hearer only, but a doer of the Lord's will. Now, that's your personal responsibility. And Pastor Brooks can't help you there. I can tell you the truth, but I can't make you want to do it. I can bring you the scriptures and I can expose error, but I cannot provoke you to good works. And God will not do it. He says to you what he said to ancient Israel, choose ye this day whom you will serve. But I want you to know something, that if you are lost in hell, you will go to hell over the bruised and broken and bleeding body of the Lord. For he stands in your way, and the cross is there as an obstacle to destruction. You got to bully your way past it to be lost. You've got to ignore the greatest love and the greatest sacrifice and the greatest gift and the greatest suffering and the most desperate desire to save in order to be lost. Now, what has the Lord done? What has he done for you in Washington? And what has he done for me? First of all, he has spared our lives to witness what we've witnessed. I tell you, ladies and gentlemen, many are asleep tonight who didn't think they would be a year ago. Many are asleep tonight who thought there would yet be time to do God's will. Many are asleep tonight who are guilty of the sin of procrastination, which is contemptible and contemptuous to God. When a person understands the will of God and says later, that's what you say to people you don't care a thing for. Not what you say to people you esteem and people whom you understand to be important in this world and in your life. When you look at a person with disdain and say later, that's a person you don't care very much for. That's insulting. The Lord stands by now, understanding the future, knowing that even if you don't die, you run the risk through your recalcitrance of hardening your heart and burning out your conscience and slamming the door of mercy in your own face. God knows that through repeated transgression, that can happen to a soul until darkness enshrouds that soul like the shrouds of a funeral, and the devil laughs in the air, and angels cannot pierce the impervious wall set up. Jesus understands that, and therefore he longs to save now. He spared our lives to hear the truth. And some are sorry they heard it. They wish they hadn't. But I'd better read you a text of scripture. It's found in Hosea 4:6. It says, my people are destroyed for lack of knowledge. Because thou hast rejected knowledge, I will also reject thee. Not that you didn't know. God says at the times of ignorance, I wink. But when knowledge comes and you say no thanks, you reject it, you stop up your ears, God says, when that happens, I'll reject you. I will reject your children. James 4:17, to him that knoweth to do good and doeth it not, to him it is sin. I was explaining the other night, and a young lady came back to talk to me about it. Maybe I'd better say it again. Sin is not only doing wrong, sin is refusing to do right. Would you say amen out there? One is the sin of commission, the other is the sin of omission. Faith cometh by hearing, and hearing by the word of God, and faith without works is dead faith. The Bible says in James 1:22, be ye doers of the word and not hearers only, deceiving your own selves. If a man is a hearer and not a doer, he is in a fit of self-deception. But the man who will hear and respond positively to the will of God, this man shall be blessed in his deed. The Bible says so. Now, there's no need to tell him excuses. He will not listen. No need to tell him how evil your daddy was and I was bad because of him.
Through inspiration, God says, I can give you the victory over both inherited and developed tendencies to evil. Your daddy might have been a drunkard, but you don't have to be. Your daddy might have been a whoremonger, but you don't have to be. Your daddy might have been a gambler, but you don't have to be. No need to tell the Lord that. In Ezekiel 18:20, the Bible says, the son shall not bear the iniquity of the father, neither shall the father bear the iniquity of the son. The soul that sinneth, it shall die. Would you say amen out there? So God won't listen if you come up in the judgment saying, well, Lord, I would have done it, but my mama or my papa were not right. God has let us live to hear the truth as it is in Jesus. That's what he's done. Number two, God sent everything to us what necessary in order to enlighten us and lead us into paths of righteousness. He sent his prophets. But Matthew 23:34 says, you took them and you killed them and crucified them. And today they don't do that exactly in this country, but they malign and they hurl their maledictions. And the Bible speaks of fools who fear not to speak evil of dignitaries. Folk whose mission is not to get rich off the blood of widows nor to extort the poor, but purely to preach the word of God. And men despise folk who simply tell them the truth. God says that's the same spirit that slew the prophets in the days of old. Then he said, I sent my son. And what did you do with him? You met together, Matthew 21:37-39. And you said, here comes the son, let us kill him. Then he said, I sent the Holy Ghost. But you stiff-necked and uncircumcised in hearts and ears, you resisted him until you grieved him away. I sent the word of God so you could read it for yourself. Now that you know how to read, but in 1 Peter 2:8 it says, they stumble at the word, being disobedient. They don't stumble at the preacher. They stumble at the word. And in 2 Peter 3:3-5, the Bible speaks of scoffers who would come in the last days, whose sole purpose is to belittle, to create a scene, to try to loud talk the truth of God in their ignorance. And the Bible says they are willingly ignorant. They are not ignorant because they cannot know. They are ignorant because they refuse to know. This is unbelief that we talked about earlier. So, Lord, what have you got to say to people who act this way? Brooks, read them Genesis 6:3. And tell them, my spirit shall not always strive with man. Tell them that if they'll not listen to you, if they'll not listen to the Bible, if they won't listen to the Holy Ghost, tell them to go back and read the pages of history and find out what happens to people when with careless abandon they throw themselves into the madness of the devil. Tell them to read the pages of history and find out what happens when the marriage is broken down and the moral standards fall to the dust. Tell them to look in history and see what I do when men desire men and women chase women. Tell them to look and see what has happened in the past. My spirit shall not always strive with man. Mrs. Billy Graham uttered a profound statement once. She looked at what's going on, what's brazenly plastered in the newspapers, screams out at you through the headlines. She looked at what you would see on the magazine rack in a drugstore, not in some adult bookshop, but in a drugstore and a grocery store. She listened to the arguments to normalize perversion. And Mrs. Billy Graham said, if God doesn't come soon and punish this wicked generation, he will have to apologize for what he did to Sodom and Gomorrah. Ladies and gentlemen, that's how serious it is. The Lord said, tell folks the day is going to come when I'll be through saving men. I'll be through answering prayer.
Tell them the day is coming when the doors of probation shall slam shut on its hinges of grace, and no man can enter the temple until the seven last plagues are fulfilled. And whoever is filthy shall be filthy still, and whoever is righteous shall be righteous still. And tell them further from Hebrews chapter 6, and I'm going to read to you verse 4. It is impossible for those who were once enlightened and have tasted of the heavenly gift and were made partakers of the Holy Ghost and have tasted the good word of God and the powers of the world to come, if they shall fall away, to renew them again unto repentance, seeing they crucify the Son of God afresh and put him to open shame. And after you read that in their hearing, turn to Hebrews chapter 10 and read verse 26. There the Bible says, for if we sin willfully, how? That means now you know. And sin is the transgression of God's law. Tell them, if we sin willfully, after that we have received the knowledge of the truth, there remaineth no more sacrifice for sins. Well, good Lord, what remains? Verse 27. But a fearful, certain, looking for of judgment and fiery indignation, which shall devour the adversaries. When one knows God's will and won't do it, that's all he's got coming. And as sure as God sits on the throne, it's coming. It's the Word of God. 2 Thessalonians 2. And we read a bit of this to you last night. St. Paul said, beginning with verse 10, there's a group of people who are going to perish. But Paul didn't stop there. And I want to pick out a word or two from what he said in 2 Thessalonians, the second chapter. Just give me a moment to get to it. This is what the Bible says, and I'm beginning with verse 10. And with all deceivableness of unrighteousness in them that perish, that do what? Now he's talking about a group that will perish. In them that perish, because. Now here's why. Because they receive not the love of the truth, that they might be saved. And for this cause God shall send them strong delusion, that they should believe a lie, that they all might be damned who believed not the truth, but had pleasure in unrighteousness. But there's a word I want you to catch. I believe it slipped by somebody. The Bible says that they will perish because they received not the love of the truth. It's not enough to say, well, I see it. Not enough to say, well, I agree. The truth doesn't need your agreement. It's the truth whether you believe it or not. Would you say amen out there? Not enough to say, well, Pastor, you sure told the truth. That's not what God is after. He said you've got to love the truth. You've got to love it more than you love father or mother. You gotta love it more than you love material possessions. You gotta love it more than you love houses or lands. You gotta love it more than you love friends and acquaintances. You've got to love it more than you love life itself. And until we come to the place we love the truth of God, we are in trouble. And so the Lord said, woe unto you that laugh, for ye shall mourn and weep. Well, Lord, what's coming? Daniel chapter 12 says, but thou, O Daniel, shut up the book. Seal it till the time of the end. Many will run to and fro. Knowledge shall be increased. At that time shall Michael stand up, that great prince which standeth for the children of thy people. And there shall be a time of trouble, such as never was since there was a nation, even to that same time. A time of trouble is coming upon this world, such as the world has never witnessed before. And I want to tell you who's going to end that great controversy. It's going to be terminated by our splendid Christ. He's going to come riding down the skies to settle the issue of sin forever. And the devil and all the hard-headed folks who followed him
are going to be brought to their Waterloo before an offended God who comes without mercy. And the Bible says in Jeremiah chapter 25, and I'm reading verse 30, the Bible says, therefore prophesy thou against them all these words, and say unto them, the Lord shall roar from on high, and utter his voice from his holy habitation. He shall mightily roar upon his habitation. He shall give a shout as they that tread the grapes against all the inhabitants of the earth. A noise shall come even to the ends of the earth, for the Lord hath a controversy with the nations. He will plead with all flesh. He will give them that are wicked to the sword, saith the Lord. Thus saith the Lord of hosts, Behold, evil shall go forth from nation to nation. A great whirlwind shall be raised up from the coasts of the earth. Now listen, and the slain of the Lord. Slain means killed. Lord's going to end this war. Lord's going to be the victor in Armageddon. Would you say amen? Not Russia, not the United States, not China with a 700 million, but the Lord himself is going to come, and he's going to thrust in his sickle to reap the harvest of the earth. And the Bible says, the slain of the Lord shall be at that day from one end of the earth even to the other end of the earth. They shall not be lamented. That means nobody will cry over them. Neither gathered nor buried. They shall be dung upon the ground. These are the solemn prophecies that are yet to take place in this world and perhaps before our very eyes. Why is God becoming so upset with things going on down here? In the book of Isaiah, I read the answer. I'm going to Isaiah chapter 24, and if you're taking notes, write down verse 5. The Bible says in Isaiah 24:5, the earth also is defiled. The earth is what? That's another word for polluted. And you hear the word pollution almost every day, don't you? The earth is defiled under the inhabitants thereof. I tell you, folks, it's not the birds that create a mess down here. It's not the lions and the tigers that make a mess down here. It's not the elephants and the bears that make a mess down here. The earth is defiled under the inhabitants thereof. Sinful man perpetrating his sin and his evil and his destruction one against the other. The Bible says the earth is defiled under him because they have transgressed the laws, changed the ordinance, broken the everlasting covenant. That's why God is getting upset. Man has changed his law. Man has broken his covenant. Man has sought to change his ordinance. And now I'm reading verse 20. The Bible tells us what's going to happen when Jesus puts in his appearance. The earth shall reel to and fro like a drunkard, and shall be removed like a cottage, and the transgression thereof shall be heavy upon it, and it shall fall and not rise again. Would you say amen out there? Tonight the heathen rage, and the people imagine a vain thing. There are some who have become so accustomed to insulting God with apparent impunity, they have become bold. They fear neither God nor man. It was the wise man Solomon that said, because God does not execute judgment speedily, therefore the hearts of the Son of Man is fully set in them to do evil. In other words, because God doesn't knock your block off every time you do wrong, you get bold. You get to the place you think you're going to get by forever, don't you see? And the Bible speaks of that. And it says, man's heart is fully set to do evil because God doesn't shake him every time he does wrong. But what we need to realize tonight is there's going to be payday someday. God's not going to allow anything to slip by. And though the heathen rage and the people imagine a vain thing, though they thrust their fists into the face of God and call him despicable names, though they belittle him and his power and his cross, he's going to have the last word. The Bible says that when God starts to shake this earth, he that sitteth in the heavens, I'm reading Psalms 2 and verse 4,
He that sitteth in the heavens shall laugh. The Lord shall have them in derision. There we are. My wife said to me one day, honey, there's something about that idea that bothers me. Well, it ought to. It bothers me too. When a man is willfully impenitent, when a man absolutely refuses the message of grace, when a person is blessed by God to hear present truth and despises the very truth that can set him free, his day is coming and he shall not escape, the Bible says. And when he's caught in the crucible of God's wrath, and when things get so tight, there's no help on the right hand or the left hand. It's like the Bible says, a man escapes from a lion and a bear meets him, and he runs in the house and leans on the wall and a snake bites him. When everywhere he looks, there is death and destruction. When man starts praying for death and death will not come, the Bible says, he that sitteth in the heavens shall laugh. The Lord shall have him in derision. Now all I can do is read the word to you. I don't know exactly how it's going to take place, but I want to tell you something. The meaning is that God cares now. God is anxious to save now. God is reaching out his hand now. God is extending every mercy now. God says it doesn't matter how dirty you are, how much dirt you've done, I'll save you now. But my spirit shall not always strive with man. And when the decree goes forth, he that is unjust, let him be unjust still. And then the plagues begin to rain down. And the wrath of God, unmingled with mercy, falls broadside on the head of a sinner. Then that sinner will cry out, Lord, have mercy. But the God who sits on the throne of heaven will chuckle to himself. He will laugh at them. The Lord will have them in derision. The Bible says, and if you read the 37th division in verse 13, it says, the Lord shall laugh at him, for he seeth that his day is coming. Oh, beloved, that's the laughter of God. That's why that message is so provocative. That's why it even bothers my Christian wife. It is a sad and solemn thing indeed to contemplate. Just in case you think the Bible does not corroborate itself, I invite you to write down Proverbs chapter 1. And I'm going to read verse 23 and on. I want you to listen now, 23 to the end of the chapter. God says, because I have called and ye refused. Now I want you to notice it wasn't God refusing. God's calling. It's hard-headed, pleasure-loving humanity that refuses. God says, because I have called and ye refused, I stretched out my hand and no man regarded. Are you listening? This is the great God of heaven talking. What is man that thou art mindful of him? Why do you deal with us that way anyhow? Oh, because the divine love is an indescribable, unspeakable love. It surpasses the imagination. It is the love of God that keeps him bending over a sinner like a mother bending over a diseased child. Pleading, reaching, trying to coerce, cajole, beg, woo, whatever. Christ is reaching out all the time, hoping to save some sinner with enough sense to cry out for salvation. But he said, I stretched out my hand, and yet no man regarded. You set at naught all my counsel. Well, what is your counsel, Lord? It's my word. You heard it, but you put it aside in favor of human tradition. It says, ye have set at naught all my counsel, and would none of my reproof. I also will laugh at your calamity. I will mock when your fear cometh. And make no mistake about it, everybody's going to pray sooner or later. I've been a witness already. I've seen men who laughed at God, but when they come down to touch a dying pillar, I've heard them scream like a baby. I've sat on airplanes when it seemed our lives will be lost, and I've heard folk who were just drinking and gambling cry out, Lord, have mercy.
The Lord said, the time to do it is now in the day of grace. Most people have a big dose of fire escape religion, emergency religion. Don't think about God until they're in a jam. And then they cry out. God says the day is going to come when you do that. You'll be caught in a calamity, and I'm going to laugh at your calamity. I'm going to mock when your fear cometh. When your fear cometh as desolation, and your destruction cometh as a whirlwind. When distress and anguish cometh upon you, then shall they call upon me, but I will not answer. They shall seek me early, but they

they can't figure out why the preacher rides a Volkswagen and the rock and roller rides a Continental. A man that is almost illiterate can get up and wail and carry on and gyrate and become fabulously rich, and folk are carried away with the things of this world. And it goes on to say that the prosperity of fools shall destroy them. They're looking at the things that a man possesses rather than looking at what God is preparing for those that love Him. God says, for that reason, they've turned away from Me. They've turned away after the things of this world. But whoso hearkeneth unto Me shall dwell safely and shall be quiet from fear. You know, I've read through the book of Jeremiah. Nowhere do you read more excoriating judgments from God than in Jeremiah. But every time Jeremiah begins to lay it on, when he's just venting his own fury on the people, God speaks to him in another voice, and He says, Jeremiah, tell them after you've told them about the judgments, that I am bounteous in mercy, that I'm willing to forgive, that if they'll turn right now, I'll take them back. And He ended this awful chapter by saying, however, if you'll listen to Me, you're going to dwell safely and you will not be afraid. Oh, beloved, in Jeremiah 7:15, you know what God told the prophet? He told him, don't even pray for these people. When folk hear My word and get mad and are bullheaded and decide they'd rather do what a man says than what I say, He said, prophet, don't even pray for this people. I will not hear you. I will not hear them. For if they regard iniquity in their hearts, might as well not pray. And you preachers are wasting your time when you pray. I want to tell you something, beloved. There's something about the goodness and the mercy of God that you ought to consider here on this closing night of our meeting. There's something about the goodness and the mercy of God that you ought not pass by this evening. Would you say amen out there? I got a burden here on this closing night. God gave us a great blessing today, and I thank God for it. With all my heart I do. But I'm going to tell you what's on my mind right now. I'm thinking about those who put off salvation in spite of the great blessing. I guess you ought to say, Pastor Brooks, you ought to be glad for what the Lord has done. Take it and be satisfied. But I'm concerned about one soul tonight. I'm concerned about one person who understood God's will. And because of the prosperity of evil men and because of material things or because of friends, they decided to say no to the Lord. In fact, there's a person on my mind right now. Oh, I can't tell you who it is, but I'm thinking about that person. And I say to myself, Lord, how long? How long does this person plan to halt between two opinions? How long will this person run from pillar to post before making up her mind? How long will she keep putting you off in deference to men? How long, oh Lord? What's wrong with people anyhow? I want to read you a personal letter. This is not the actual copy. This is an old Xerox copy that I made and put in my Bible. A little while back, I was preaching out in the state of Washington. My audience happened to be almost 100% Caucasian. And every night, 2,500 jammed that auditorium. And every night after the meeting, I met in my office until 11 and 12 midnight. Everybody else gone home to bed, and I'm sitting there counseling with the people. On Thursday night, that crowd was there to see me again after the service. And I was really worn out. You know, preachers do get tired. And I was really worn out. And I thought the last person had come in. And when I went out into the little lobby to my office that had been assigned me, there was a great big ruddy fella sitting there with a pair of overalls on. And when I came out, he said, Pastor Brooks, I had to see you tonight. He said, I don't know why I'm here. He said, you can look at me and tell I didn't dress to come to church. He said, I used to walk with the Lord.

0: But I turned my back on him, married a non-Christian woman. And he said, for years I have refused to serve God and do what I knew I should do. He said, I don't even know why I'm here. He said, further, I don't let preachers get to me. I said, my brother, preachers can't get to you. It's the Holy Spirit. God is dealing with you now. He's given you another chance. The tears began to roll. He turned as red as he could be. I went on to talk to him about the urgency involved in the message of salvation, how foolish it is to put it off any longer. And finally, I said to him this. I said, tomorrow night, I'm going to open the doors of the church, and I want you to be the first man down front. He said, okay, Pastor. The next night when I walked into that huge church, there they were, a sea of faces. The balcony was packed. They had put people on the rostrum. They were in the choir loft. Children were sitting on the stage. And while I was sitting there waiting to preach, somebody came to me and said, Pastor Brooks, we are going to put you on television so they can watch downstairs. And after a while, they came back and said, Pastor Brooks, we're going to broadcast you through the college radio station. There are folks sitting in their cars out there. But I had one man on the mind. Preached and God came down. After the sermon, I'm studying that crowd, and there's so many of them, you know, and they all look alike, and I couldn't pick him out. And finally, I caught him right over to my left. He had been staring at me, and when he caught my eye, he winked and nodded his head, and he did like this, and his wife was sitting beside him. And when I opened the doors of the church, he and his wife popped up like a cock, walked down front and stood before the altar. That was Friday night. That was Friday night. I'm going to read you my letter. Dear Pastor Brooks, you may not remember me, but I'm one of two chaplains at the Walla Walla General Hospital. On Friday evening, you made a call, and quite a large number of people gave their hearts to the Lord. Amongst this group, there was a Mr. and Mrs. David Anderson. Friday evening. Mr. Anderson had come from an Adventist Christian background, but she had not. Both came forward and wanted to join the church. Saturday night, they were going home to a town a distance away. A drunk came and ran into them head on, killing himself and Mr. Anderson immediately. Mrs. Anderson was very seriously injured and is on the critical list here in the hospital. She died. Their little girl was brought here, but she seems to be doing all right. And then he concludes, I thought you might be interested to know this. It might inspire you to go ahead and make more calls, because that was evidently the last opportunity for those two people to accept the Lord. The next year, I was back in the state of Washington at Auburn Academy. And as soon as my car drove up and they opened the door and I stepped out, I saw two middle-aged white people running toward me. I wondered, who are they? What do they want? And when they got there, the woman threw both arms around my neck. And the husband, with tears streaming down his face, said, Pastor, you don't know us. We are the parents of David Anderson. Thank God. Thank God you opened the doors of the church. I don't want to end this sermon with the laughter of God. I want to end this sermon as the lights go down and the screen comes on with an appeal that you will understand that it is not the desire of God that any man should perish. God said, as I live, I have no pleasure in the death of the wicked, but that the wicked turn from his evil way and live. But you want to realize one thing, it's coming, and you can't wish it away. It's coming, beloved. One of these days, the wrath of God will be poured out without mixture into the cup of his indignation, and men and women that have not cared, men and women who have rocked and rolled their way to hell, men and women who've done everything they've been big enough to do, men and women who have resisted every appeal from heaven, men and women who've said no to the Holy Ghost, a day is going to come when they're going to pray to the rocks and mountains, fall on us and hide us from the face of him that sitteth on the throne and from the wrath of the Lamb. For the great day of his wrath is come, and who shall be able to stand? Well, I want to tell you, somebody's going to stand. There are going to be a few people who have made it right with the Lord. There have been a few people who put heaven ahead of this world. There have been a few people who put Jesus ahead of friends. There have been a few people who put salvation ahead of money. And they're going to see Jesus come. And instead of running, screaming in terror, they're going to say, "Lo, this is our God. We have waited for him, and he will save us." Jesus is going to save somebody. Bless his holy name. He going to take somebody to heaven? Christ is going to save somebody in Washington, D.C. And while some are saying, you know, the street I live on is so bad, I can't live right, somebody on that same street is going to glory by the power of God. Would you say amen? Jesus is going to lead them all the way to the kingdom of grace, and the gates are going to swing open, and Jesus is going to say, "Well done, thou good and faithful servant, enter thou into the joys of thy Lord." Salvation! Salvation is proffered tonight as we are closing this service. I want you to forget about me now. I want you to think about what the Lord has gone to prepare. Violence shall no more be heard in thy land, wasting nor destruction within thy borders. There shall be no more curse. I want you to think of the good things. And I want you to think of the laughter of God. I want you to think of a Savior that's mighty to save. I want you to think about him. And I want you to decide now what you're going to do about Jesus. It's not important what you think about me. It's what you're going to do about Jesus. You've got to spend eternity somewhere, prepared or unprepared. You've got to spend eternity somewhere. And on this closing night, on this closing night of the feast, with our hearts burning with a holy burden, the lights are out and you are lost in your own meditations and the quietness of your own thinking, I'm asking you, those who have not yet done the Lord's will, why not now? Why not now? Why take a chance? Now, I'm not trying to frighten anybody. You can't do right because you're scared. I just want you to realize that what happened to Mr. Anderson and his wife could happen to me. It could happen to you. If you stop and think about it, you'll know that you have no guarantee of life tomorrow morning. Behold, now is the accepted time. While we pray and while we plead and while you see your soul's deep need, why not come to Jesus now? Oh, friend, think. Please bow your heads and close your eyes and let us pray. Lord, it's come down to this. We've been here night after night. You've been here too. There hasn't been a day that you've refused to give us evidence of your presence, of your love, and of your deep concern for those who should hear the message now. And oh, blessed Lord, there are some mighty nice people who have not decided yet. I'm asking you to speak to them now, and if they can be moved, do what a man cannot do. Now, I know you won't force anybody. I wouldn't ask you to do that if you could. But Lord, if there's somebody in the valley of decision, if there's somebody tonight who will yet do right, I'm asking you to speak to that soul right now and help him to decide to get on the Lord's side. I'm going to ask my ladies and my ushers out there that if anybody, any soul responds to this appeal, that you go quickly to that soul and get his name and address. That's all. And now, beloved, if you feel that urging from within that you ought to do it, that's the Holy Spirit. That's the way God draws people. If you feel that impression that you ought to stand up now and say, Lord, I want to be in the next baptism. I want to do your will. Then I want you to stand while we pray. Our heads are bowed out there and our eyes are closed. If you're in the balcony, stand up. There ought to be an usher up there that can see you. Right now I'm pleading for one soul that loves Jesus tonight. We baptized the crowd. I'm not thinking about that right now. I'm talking to one individual in the valley of decision. You want to walk in God's way and keep his commandments and join his remnant church that's getting ready for his coming. And you want to do it at the earliest opportunity, which is right now. Then you stand. Now, I frankly can't even tell if you're standing. When I have my lights on, I can't see you. But I'm asking you to do it. I want to give you a moment to do it, to think about the goodness of the Lord, what he did for you. How can you say no when he did so much for you? How can you put a friend ahead of him when he laid down his life, spilled his blood, and as if that were not enough, he endured wretching humiliation, spit, ran down his face, mingled with his blood, and dropped off his chin for you. For you. Really, I ought not talk too much, because if the Lord can't reach you, I can't. So I'm going to just wait a moment, and I'm going to pray silently that somebody will say yes to the Lord in these closing moments of our service. Now I want to pray for all my loved ones in this closing prayer. I want to pray for those who were buried in the watery grave today. Would you stand? I want to pray for those who are already in the Lord's church. Would you stand? And I want to pray for everybody else who wants grace to serve the Lord. Would you stand? Now I'd like to ask, is there anybody here that felt the impress of the Spirit, but somehow you didn't have the courage to do it? You're fighting against evil habits. Some terrible sin has you gripped, and you just want to be remembered in prayer that God will not forget you. If so, raise your hand and let heaven see that hand. And now let us pray. Oh, blessed Lord. Again, our prayer is a prayer of thanksgiving, a prayer of sincere gratitude for what thou hast done. And we're standing tonight in the need of prayer. We're standing who've just been baptized. The devil is going to try to turn us around, set a hedge about you and new converts, and oh God, inspire in them the faith of our fathers. Establish thou them in present truth. Don't let the enemy prevail over them. And then there are those who've been walking in your pathway for a long time. They need to come up on higher ground. They need to be better Christians and more careful witnesses. Oh God, there's some here tonight who have habits and problems, and they've lifted their hands to heaven, praying with uplifted hands for mercy. Have mercy, Lord. There are those who are making commitments. Bless them and receive them. Take us in the hollow of thy hand. Do with us as thou wilt. Make of us what we ought to be. And then, O Lord, please hold us. Don't let us slip out of your hands. Hold on to us, Lord, until that day when thou shalt appear and cry to the north, give up. And to the south, keep not back. Bring my sons from afar, my daughters from the ends of the earth. When that blood-washed army that shall be saved shall mount the skies, grant that those of us here tonight might be in that number when the saints go marching in. Oh, Lord, save us. Save us. Don't leave us down here. Take us home with you, precious Savior. And we will praise thee throughout the rolling eons of the coming eternal future. This is my prayer tonight. And don't forget, folks, there is hope for you. Christ died in your behalf. There is hope for you while he separates wheat from chaff. There is hope for you. But one day God will laugh. There is hope tonight in Christ. There is hope for you. Do not his grace berate. There is hope for you. Why so dangerously wait? There is hope now for you, but one day it'll be too late. There is hope tonight for you. And may the Lord bless thee and keep thee. The Lord cause his face to shine upon thee and be gracious unto thee. The Lord lift up the light of his countenance upon thee and give thee peace. May the Lord watch between me and thee while we're absent one from another. The Lord watch between me and thee, and my house and your house forever. May God bless you.
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0: As we discover God's truth, we begin to see more and more of who He is. In other words, we develop a picture of God. We hope this short Bible study helps you see Jesus more clearly so that you can know how wonderful and life-changing He truly is.
8: The God who claims to be love created everything in the universe to be circular, in the sense of each one serving another, which is the essence of love. And God wanted love to be the central theme for all eternity. Even after death entered the world through the sins of Adam and Eve, God turned death into a circle of life. His creation would continue to learn more and more about the depths of love and participate in its recreation. He even gave warnings about what the results of selfishness would be. Genesis 2:17. He told humanity that if they chose to live in disobedience to God, then their whole life would be filled with pain and that their end would be eternal death. Imagine the world that God had created before Adam and Eve sinned. Nothing ever froze in cold weather and died. No animals preyed on the lives of other animals. No pain, no death, no misery. God created a world free from tears, sorrows, hospitals, healthcare, and military defense. After the fall of Adam and Eve, the world flew into a tailspin. Cycles were broken, and the world suffered under the curse of sin. Adam and Eve had placed it in the hands of Satan. John 12:31. Because God loved His creation, He wanted to save it, but it was going to be costly. it was going to cost him personally. It would not cost the life of a plant, it would not cost the life of an animal or even a sinful human being. Not the life of the whole planet either. Not the lives of all the angels. It would cost him, God, his own life in the person of Jesus. In order to demonstrate what his great sacrifice would be, God gave them a command to confess their sins on the head of a lamb and then kill it as an offering. This offering was to represent him dying in their place, Leviticus 1:1-3. This practice of sacrificing a lamb was given to Adam and Eve in the Garden of Eden, Genesis 3:21. And they were to pass on the rite to their children. But within one generation, the practice was distorted and lost, Genesis 4:3-7. Only a small number of faithful people continued to sacrifice what God had required. Is God bloodthirsty? These sacrifices were kind of harsh after all. Yet that was precisely the point. Sin is costly. God would give his lifeblood to save his children. The sacrifice of a lamb would be a gruesome reminder to angels and humans about just how costly sin was and what it took to solve it. Long after Adam had died and the flood ended, a man named Abraham was born and remained faithful to God. Abraham was a very old man who had trouble producing offspring with his wife Sarah. Finally, he had a son named Isaac. God told him to take his son up on a mountain and sacrifice him. So Abraham takes Isaac up on top of the mountain and tells Isaac to lay on the altar that they had built together. Abraham has the knife in his hands. He raises the knife into the air to kill the sacrifice and then hears the voice of God telling him to stop. God tells them that instead of offering Isaac, there is a ram caught in the thicket close by, Genesis 22:13, which was God's way of demonstrating how much it would cost him to save the world. God was going to come as the ram and would offer himself in the place of human beings. This powerful story reveals what God himself would suffer in order to save the world from sin. But how can someone die for someone else? If someone has done something wrong, then they are responsible to suffer the penalty of their own crime, right? This is a fallacy. Every society is littered with cases where people have substituted the lives of one person for another person or group of people. How many times during war have there been prisoner exchanges? A life for a life, or a life for many lives? Not only that, but there are countless times in history where a group of people were conquered and their king or leader was killed, but the people left alone. These are examples of an individual dying on behalf of a group that they represent. This is no different than our king and creator giving his life on behalf of humanity. Okay, but if God is so loving and just, why would he order the sacrifice of millions of innocent animals? Again, God required a death to point to the death of Christ. God required the animal to be spotless and perfect because Jesus was going to live a life of perfect love and obedience to God. God didn't have the people just throw these animals out either. These sacrifices were used as food for the priests, Leviticus 6:26. God prescribed how everything would have a purpose and nothing would be wasted. Think of it more like how the Native Americans would use the entire buffalo and waste nothing, in contrast to the colonists and pioneers who would just take some of it and leave the rest to rot. This might be hard to swallow for vegetarians or vegans, but it should be even more compelling. God meant for all these sacrifices to be a weighty reminder on the consciences that selfishness is costly. It costs the life of the Son of God. The point of the sacrifice, if properly understood, was to teach people how bad sin was, and thus prompt them to abandon their sinful and selfish ways and become kind, loving, and caring. He wanted them to learn to do justice and love mercy. He wanted them to defend the orphan and plead for the widow. He wanted them to be advocates for love. Isaiah 1:16-18, Amos 5:24. This kind of change is impossible for us to do by ourselves. We all define good and evil so differently. We struggle to uphold even our own definitions of right and wrong. We will advocate for good one day, but the next day indulge our selfish desires. We lie to others and we lie to ourselves. We have a confused morality within us because we are confused about the true definitions of good and evil. But God says that he will come to us. He says that he will forgive us, John 3:16. He says that he will replace our selfish hearts with hearts of love, Ezekiel 36:26. He will make us his dwelling place, 1 Corinthians 3:16. He will cleanse us from our sins and wickedness, 1 John 8:9. He will put in our hearts the true definition of good and evil. Psalms 119:11. He promises to transform us from the inside out if we stay connected to Him. John 15:9 and 10. Jesus spent His entire life showing the love of God. He healed the sick, gave hope to the poor, and reached out to all people. He told people about the love of God and a kingdom of equality and love. He told everyone He met that they could be a part of this kingdom of love if they wanted to. He told them that the basis of this kingdom was self-sacrifice and humility. Then Jesus did two incredible things to demonstrate the truth of His kingdom. At the Last Supper, the disciples had been arguing about who would be the greatest in the kingdom of God. The supper was ready, and the disciples were reclining on pillows around the table. This was Middle Eastern eating, not Western style. A wash basin was sitting at one end of the table with water and a towel, but no servant had come to wash them. Each disciple thought themselves better than the next and didn't move to take the place of the servant. Jesus got up from the table and went to the basin. He poured water in it and then went around and washed the feet of each of the disciples. John 13:1 through 17. This was a big deal. Jesus was a rabbi and the master. He was the most important person in the room, and although they didn't know it, He was the most important person in the universe. Yet He humbled Himself and served all the disciples by washing their dirty feet. People at that time wore sandals and walked through dirty roads. It was a gross job to wash someone's feet. Then He turned to the disciples and said to them, "Now that I, your Lord and teacher, have washed your feet, you also should wash one another's feet." John 13:14. This was to be the basis of Christianity. The kingdom of God is based on this concept of humble self-sacrifice and love. You will know who is truly a Christian when you see this kind of attitude in someone. What was the second thing that Christ did to demonstrate this principle of truth to the world? He died on the cross. John 15:13.
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12: 10-minute marriage. Tips to keep you hitched. That's what I'm after, and that's why I've brought in Phil Yates, the love guru, who has been married for longer than I.
13: We've learned that you're the love guru. We established that last episode.
12: Oh, yes. Hurting people hurt people. Yeah. Let's see what smart quotes I come up with today.
13: There we go.
12: Today, I want to remind everybody that we do have a free offer, a fresh free offer coming at the end of this episode.
13: Which is?
12: And I'm going to start the clock here so that we don't run too long. 30 seconds in already. And 10-minute marriage tips in 9 minutes and 30 seconds, Phil. Today, you want to talk about
13: communication.
12: Communication.
13: Communication, and particularly negative communication, or let's put it in a positive way, how to fight well. How to fight well. What is that if, it? You want me to get into it?
12: What if I've never had a fight with my wife ever?
13: Yeah, well, they say effective marriages are marriages that do fight and fight well.
12: Okay. Have you ever had a fight?
13: There will be a day of your wife. Plenty of fights.
12: Plenty of fights. Do you think you fight well, or is... Do you need to apply some of this still?
13: We 100% need to apply it. And this, as I say, everything we say is an ideal. Don't think for 1 minute that, you know, me and my wife do all these things and we've got the happiest marriage in the world. But I think if we attempt to apply some of these things that we're talking about, it is the ideal, yes. And I've got another verse for us today. Let's get into that.
14: Let's hear it.
13: It's from James 1:19. And it says, understand this, my dear brothers and sisters, you must be all quick to listen, slow to speak, and slow to get angry. Or slow to get angry. Yeah, slow to get angry. Mm-hmm. So the tips today are in communication. It's pretty easy to do positive communication. I want to talk about that for a bit. Positive communication is very important, especially if your partner, words of affirmation are there. Just say.
14: Love language.
13: Yeah. What's
14: strong suit?
13: What's Eva? What's her love language?
14: Likes words of affirmation.
13: So a nice text. Pick up your phone right now. Send her a text.
14: We're in the middle of a show.
13: Doesn't matter.
14: Can't do it. You keep
13: talking. And a lot of partners would appreciate this. Words of affirmation.
14: I'll put the camera on me. Just positive so words. See I'm doing it.
13: Positive words of communication are effective. Very effective.
14: I'll let you know by the end of 8 minutes if we get some positive response.
13: Mate. So let's talk about the negative, and let's talk about the negative communication that can happen in fights. It's important that we know how to fight well. And the best time? What's the best time to argue or fight? What's the best time to have a disagreement? What's the best environment to have a disagreement? Obviously, late at night isn't a good. Everyone's tired. It's not a good place to start. It might need to be, dealt with at the right time. But I know there's a thing going around. Don't go to bed angry. That's a really good thing. Mm-hmm. Try not to go to bed angry. So you might need to deal with it before you go to bed. There needs to be ground rules set. So what are those ground rules? We've got a couple. Some of the effective ground rules. No name calling, no threats. No threats of divorce or suicide. No remarks about in-laws or relatives. No put-downs concerning experience and intelligence. No physical violence, no yelling, no swearing, no interrupting. These are some of the ground rules that, we really need to put in place. All of those things that I just read out are going to affect the relationship, are going to actually make the other person feel and experience, bad things in that relationship and bad things in that fight. So establishing them ground rules are really important. And whether that's unwritten or written.
14: Yeah, where would somebody get a written list of maybe those things?
13: You're not going to establish ground rules when they're
14: in the middle
13: of the fight. I'm getting it from the book. Highly Effective Marriage. Okay. And this is a book that we're going to give out later on in the episodes, I'd say we have to, Kyle. We have to, even though it's quite expensive, we'll have to put a limit on it. Let's put, it's a book that you need to get in your hands. If you don't get through and you don't get the book through the giveaway, we really recommend that you buy this book. It's a great book. So I'm getting it from there. Those are some of the ground rules set. And ground rules are usually set before the fight. Not during. You're not going to set ground rules. You might need to, but I'd set them before. If we ever fight, this is what I'd say. Unwritten rules. Listen to each other for the hurting point is the next point. So first point, what's the best time, best environment? Second one, get those ground rules in play and make sure that Let me read them again. Some ground rules might include no name calling, no threats of divorce or suicide, no remarks about in-laws or relatives or loved ones of that person. No put-downs concerning experience or intelligence. No physical violence. No yelling, swearing, or interrupting. Really good start. You might add more to this, and that'd be good. Listening to each other for the cause. This is sometimes the hardest thing to do because what we do when we're fighting with someone else is we're listening to the hurt points on them and we're focusing on ourselves. Remember? Selfishness is the opposite to love. So we're really listening for what's hurt that other person. If we're being unselfish, we're listening to what their hurt points are. And if we get into that mode of listening to their hurt points, we start to realize that we need to ask for forgiveness. We need to say sorry. We need to apologize for what we've done, even though we don't think it seems like a thing that we've done. And usually when someone's speaking to us, we're listening so that we can justify how we're right Each person wants to be right in the argument. Each person wants to win the argument. So instead of doing that, change it up and listen to points that they're hurting. What is hurting them? And then repeat it back to them. This is simple, you know, win-win, isn't it? Didn't we learn that at college?
14: Win-win.
13: The win-win.
14: It's in a book I'm about to mention, but you keep going. Okay.
13: The win-win, so everyone wins. So you're going to say back to them, I hear that you're hurting about this and how I did this. I want to apologize for that. It's a different way of thinking. And this is how we fight well. We fight well by actually listening for the thing that has hurt our partner or what we've done or said or been. The last thing is reestablish connection. So reestablish connection, end a fight with a hug, end a fight with whatever it may be, that apology, the forgiveness, reestablish connection. Mm-hmm. They're the four things. Look, that is a rush. We've done that in 10 minutes, mm-hmm. but let me repeat it again. Find the best environment, find the best place, best time. Really establish ground rules for fighting. Listen to each other, but don't listen for, you know, how you can be right or how you can win the fight. Mm-hmm. Listen for how they're hurting points, and reestablish connection.
14: Reminds me of a very good book called The 7 Habits of Highly Effective People. Mm.
13: Yes.
14: And in this book, habit number 5 says, seek first to understand, then to be understood. Use emphatic listening to genuinely understand a person, which compels them to reciprocate the listening and take an open mind to be influenced.
13: See, Kyle, this is why you're the guru.
14: Mm. Thank you.
13: That is brilliance.
14: Seek first to understand them, because if you don't truly understand why the person is upset or what their point of view is, it's very hard for them to then hear really your hard. Point of view.
13: Yep.
14: And then you're just clashing against each other constantly. You're not really making any progress towards a solution. You're just clashing swords.
13: 100%.
14: So seek first to understand, then to be understood.
13: Yep.
14: Fight well. Fighting is not bad as long as you do it well.
13: Yep.
14: And with respect, and let you reconnect.
13: Yeah, listen. Well, listen to each other too.
14: Listen.
13: Listen for what's hurting them.
14: Hmm. Thank you, Phil. Thank
13: great, Kyle. What's our giveaway today?
14: The giveaway is actually from your favorite author, Nancy Van Pelt, Communication Skills for Couples.
13: It's great.
14: Communication Skills for Couples. That book can be ordered by, what did we make it, Talk?
13: This is unlimited. The code word is Talk. 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
14: We want to give that to you free of charge. Yep. So text that word Talk to 0482-082-876. 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
13: Yep.
14: We'll see you soon with another tip.
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1: Most people will never understand what it's like to fear for your life, to look over your shoulder, to know that telling the truth could cost you everything. My guest was a police officer whose life eventually led him into witness protection. The world of danger

0: like ones where I thought my life was in danger, ones which were exciting. Some of the most sobering moments were being by myself, a long way from help, and going toe to toe with someone that you know has got a firearm in the back belt, and who can draw the, I remember thinking, who can draw the quickest? Can he pull it out quicker, or can I pull my gun out of my holster quickest? I remember being trapped in a corner with 200 people wanting to kill us, me and my mate. And I remember my mate firing a couple of shots above their heads into the crowd, and they turned and ran, and we did exactly the same. We took the opportunity and ran the other way. So, you know, lots of different things. I'm not sure I'd put one above the other.
1: Tell us the story of the quick draw.
0: I was working in what we used to call a one-manor, which is a one police officer station. And it was an area where if you drove for about 15 minutes away from the station, you were out of radio contact. And this was one of those days. And I had to serve some papers on a gentleman that I believed was in that area. And it was about half an hour's drive. So I got out to that place. I used to carry a shotgun behind my seat just because if I got into a long arm battle, there was nothing else around me. Went round the back of the house. The gentleman in the house came out, obviously aggressive, because I was in a uniform in those days. He just walked straight up to me and we stood literally toe to toe. We could have put a kiss on each other's cheek if that was the right environment, but it definitely wasn't. He told me, he said, you need to know right now that I'm a professional fighter and that I have access to a firearm, which is very handy to me now. So you need to choose whether you're going to stay here and go through what you've come here for, or turn around and go now. That's your choice. And I mean, I'm a glutton for punishment. So I fire up then and I say, well, we're going to find out who can draw the quickest, because if you throw a punch, it's going to be the one and only punch you're going to get, because I'm going to come back with something a lot stronger than that. And we just stood there for a moment, and sometimes it is. Sometimes it's just eyeball to eyeball and seeing who's going to give in first. And he ended up taking a step backwards, and we walked our way through it. I did what I'd come there to do, and I drove away that day, but you never know what's going to happen on end day by day.
1: Being surrounded by 200 angry people, how did you get into that situation?
0: I worked out west, and there were a large, we're talking, you know, 40 years ago. So things were a little bit different. And there were nights, we used to call them pension nights, where there was lots of cash flowing around. And most of the cash was spent in the local pub. And so when people got tanked up, they were ready for blues and ready for encounters. And so there was, ended up being quite a large crowd. And my mate and I, Andrew, we were on duty that night, and there was a report of someone that had been assaulted. And we went to the location that we'd been informed of. And when we went down the street, which ended up being a dead end street, we realized that the crowd that was in the main street had followed us down there, and they wanted blood. They were quite happy for us not to leave that alleyway. And my mate, I only had 12 months in the job, and my mate had probably 3 years. And they got very close, and we told them to back off because we couldn't call for help. We didn't have a mobile radio. The radio was only in the car, which was parked about 500 yards away. And it's long enough now to talk about it, but I remember him pulling his pistol out and putting a couple of shots over the heads into the air. And you should have, it had the most beautiful effect that I think I can ever remember. They just all turned and hightailed it back out the alley, and we went back out as fast as they did back to the car and went and sought help. But it was very, very hairy moment. I thought we were going down there for sure. So
1: I understand by the time you got to 60, you'd had 55 different jobs. Being a police officer wasn't the first one. What got you into the police force? Was it a midlife crisis? Mm. What made you wake up one morning and say, yeah, I want to be a police officer?
0: Well, it's a little bit more basic than that. I wanted to be a police officer even as a kid. Okay. I remember after school, I used to go up to a

0: motorbike shot in Hunter Street in Newcastle, and I'd sit on the ex-police bikes and just pretend that I was riding them. One of my older brothers was a police officer. My uncle had been a police officer. So I sort of had brushed with them. But I do remember as a 14, 15-year-old kid wanting to ride a motorbike and wanting to ride a police motorbike. So I think when I turned 18 it was, back in those days you had to pass a spelling test and a maths test. That's all it was, and I can't spell. So they only gave you three opportunities, and I failed the three chances to pass the spelling test. And so I had to put it on the side. I thought that was my opportunity, but policeman was it forever done. But as life unfolds, sometimes you just don't see it coming, and an opportunity came along when I was 32 years old. And in between being 18 and couldn't spell to having done 2 degrees, university degrees, it was totally different then. And I made application and was in before you could say join the job. So I got what I was after.
1: What was it about being a police officer that attracted you even as a teenager, as a young man?
0: I've always loved working with people. I think my favourite job, believe it or not, is working in nursing homes. I love the opportunity to sit down and talk to people and listen. I love stories. I love, because we're all on a journey. I love the way people tell stories, you know, and get teary as you get older too. People don't often get the chance to tell their story, and they just travel through life, and they can come to the end of the life and nobody's interested. Nobody wants to hear. And, you know, it's something we all miss out on if we don't take the chance to listen to someone's story. And that was part of it. I think I just enjoy being with people. I enjoy helping people. I enjoy that sort of thing. And I think the cops offered that. Plus, I'm a glutton for adrenaline rush. I've got to have an adrenaline rush. I love riding motorbikes because it's just the adrenaline. Just thinking that I'm a foot away from being dead is just nothing matches it sort of thing. So that's the other side of it.
1: At 32, joining the police force, how does that sit with the age of the other recruits?
0: Yeah, you know, I was the old man by far. When they were all out getting drunk, I was at home doing my assignments and watching a bit of telly. But the upside of that was they always, always saw me as a rock solid bloke. And that followed me right through my career in the cops. You know, there are lots of different people in this world, but when people, especially young people, identify someone that looks rock solid, it's a very comfortable place to be at. And it puts a bit of pressure on you, but I love it, you know, and that was part of it. So just getting used to that old man thing. I travel the 6 months at the academy. Each weekend I traveled from Goulburn to Tamworth, which was 6 hours each way on a motorbike, so that I could be home with my wife and four children on Friday night and then back on Sunday afternoon for 6 months. So I really wanted to do it.
1: For many young people, when they go through training, whether it's a degree or a trade, the real world experience once they get out there is very different to the training. How did you find it after you did your police academy training and then got out into the field?
0: I really think it's an attitude that you can have. Yes, it's wonderful if you've got some life experience, but if you don't, the recognition of that is just as important. So don't pretend that you've had it and that you know everything. Be prepared to listen and learn. And one of my favourite sayings for young police always was, look, but for the grace of God, go I. Tell that to yourself all the time, because most of us as human beings, especially blokes like me or you or just normal blokes, do things that aren't right. It's just part of the fun of living. And for most of us, there's not a copper standing there. Sometimes there is a copper standing there, and that's when you have that confrontation. And that's the time to remember, hey, you've probably done the same thing, but there wasn't anybody there when you did it. You know, that's not for the bad dudes. That's just for the general. And honestly, the vast bulk of police work is dealing with people that are just like the rest of us, except something's gone wrong and you've got to help them fix it up.
1: Describe your first posting.
0: I can tell you my first shift. was in a place called Walgett in northwest New South Wales. It was a Friday night. We used to drive what, and I think you can still buy them, they come back into vogue, was a Ford F-100 truck. And we used to have two blokes on the back of the truck on the doors. We'd ride them like the Garbos ride the Garbo trucks, and two blokes in the front of the truck. And we'd just do the rounds like up the main street, because Friday night was a wild night. Most of the windows in the main street were steel grated, and I distinctly remember thinking that was like South Africa that I'd seen in the films. And you were having glass thrown at you, so glass is breaking around you on the truck as you're going up the street. And I'm thinking, whoa, what have I got myself into here? So it was a wild night. Not all the time like that, mainly on the nights when there was a lot of cash floating around and hence a lot of alcohol. But yeah.
1: Describe your first few months there in Walgett. What was it like as a police officer? How did your family experience that?
0: Yeah. Okay. I don't think there's a time when I haven't enjoyed what I was doing, because I tend to make the best out of whatever situation I find myself in. For my family, it turned into a nightmare. We, at that stage, police officers and their family were being targeted in the community. So even to the extent of firebombing houses, just open abuse in the street. Like if I had a dollar for every time that I'd been spat on, I'd be a wealthy person. You know, just look, people would walk up to you and in your face and spit straight in your face. And, you know, like that takes a lot of self-control, I can tell you. But I felt sorry for my kid. My young fella started school and he couldn't go to the toilet. They would bash him up if he tried to go to the toilet and have a wee, you know. Little things like that really, got to me, and I had to make a decision about whether I stayed in the cops or moved out. And technically there was no way you would get a transfer because you hadn't been there long enough. But, and this is one of the things that sticks out to me in my life. There are people in your life that have massive influences on your life, and you come across them every now and then. There was a fella named Tony Hahn, who's dead now. He was my boss at the time, and he said, "No, I understand what you're going through, Paul, and I'm going to make sure that you get a transfer." Now, my career could have stopped right there, but for a bloke named Tony Hahn, and I can rattle off those people through my life that have had a massive influence. So, yeah, it was pretty rough in those first few months, and we ended up getting a transfer to Tamworth, and that was much different.
1: I think what you've highlighted is really important for young men to realize. The networks and the friendships you cultivate, it's worth holding on to them. Protect them, cherish them, value them, because they can and will be mutually beneficial in life.
0: Absolutely.
1: And sometimes you don't realize that when you're young and you burn bridges unnecessarily.
0: True.
1: And then you come back a few years later and you're kicking yourself. So if you're thinking of burning a bridge, don't. You may need to cross over it one day.
0: Yeah.
1: I want to go back to being spat on in the face. How do you react to that?
0: Always hanging over your head as a police officer is your reaction to something. Because if you are very much under scrutiny, and unless you're a totally loose cannon, that idea is in your head. You can't get it out of your head. So you need to learn self-control. And there is some avenue for that when you're training. But I guess being an older person at the time helped me with that as well. But it is a very unsettling thing, and the people that are doing it are doing it for that reason. And that's part of your response to it, is to know that you don't want to give them the benefit or the pleasure of doing or responding the way they want you to. So, it's just a very horrible thing. I hate it with a passion, especially knowing that it's probably going to give you hepatitis or something like that, you know? But boy, it happened a lot, I tell you.
1: So you've mentioned self-control, but you haven't told us how you actually responded to it.
0: Well, in a policing sense, because we're talking police context, whenever something, and I'll give you an example, and this probably answers the question. If I saw a bloke riding a motorbike without a helmet on, I would pull them up and I would say, "Mate, I'm sorry, you know you should have a helmet on. I'm going to give you a ticket for riding a helmet." Now, depending on how that interaction went, he could walk away with a fine for $50. Or, as some blokes would walk away with five tickets, because he would say, You can stick your ticket where it fits. Who the hell do you think you are? You know, I'll ride round if I want to ride round it. And so each time he opens his mouth, another ticket comes, you know. So you don't have to get aggressive. You don't have to do, all you have to do is respond to what's in front of you. And so the same with the spitting. Like it was usually if you were questioning someone on the street, the opening encounter would be straight in your face, and you know, mate, you can spit on me all day, but we're going to have to do what we're going to do here. Or if you're putting them into a cell because they've abused their partner, mate, you can spit on me, but it's not going to change what's happening here. You know, I'm still going to put you through the charge book. I'm still going to do what I'm going to do. So it's probably in your interest not to continue spitting on me. And I think 9 times out of 10, they just had, that was their reaction. And I was conscious of, I always tried to think what was going on in their head. And it wasn't as if they loaded up for half a dozen spits. They just had to get that one spit out. And once they did it and they didn't have the reaction that they wanted, it takes 2 to tango. And if you don't tango, it doesn't go any further. Does that make sense?
1: And I think that's good advice, not just in police work, in any aspect of life. People will try to get a reaction out of you.
0: Absolutely.
1: It's not necessary. You're in charge of your own emotions, how you control the situation, and diffusing it will always lead to a better outcome.
0: Always.
1: We've talked about some of the scary things that have happened to you. What's probably the most horrifying or painful experience that you witnessed, crime scene or incident that brought you to tears, broke your heart?
0: I can think of it. We got a call one day to a bloke that had left a message behind to say that he was going to kill himself. So my partner and I got in the truck and we went looking. We had some idea where he might have gone. We looked probably for about an hour, and it took us out of town a bit. And he drove an old Land Rover because I'd seen him around town. And it was just like later in the afternoon. Not dusk yet, but later in the afternoon, we saw the Land Rover in a dry creek bed. And my partner and I hopped out of the car and walked across, and we could see like a log, like a seat, and what was left of a campfire. And when we got close, we could see a man lying on the ground next to it with a rifle at his side. And then as we got closer, we could see that he'd blown most of his face off. And I remember my partner and I sort of, because it's a crime, potentially a crime scene, carefully walking around. And as we were doing that, and he went, "Whoa." And my partner and I jumped about a meter into the air, because we've just assumed he's dead. Went, whoa, he's still alive. So we quickly made a decision that my partner was going to, because we're out of radio range, my partner had to go for help. And I sat with him, and because I used to wear a singlet in those, my Bond singlet. I was raised a good boy. So I had my Bond. So I took my police shirt off, took off my Bond singlet, and I literally filled up half of his head with my singlet. And I remember I sat there for about 45, 60 minutes waiting for assistance to come, and I cradled his head in my lap. I remember praying with him. Anyway, help came, went off to hospital. It was about 6 months later. I was walking, doing the rounds of the local bowling club, and someone said to me, "Paul, there's a bloke at the bar wants to see you." I went over, and here's this bloke. They'd reconstructed his face. I didn't know it was him to start with. Reconstructed his face. And he still had no nose. He had two holes with a bit of cotton wool stuck in them. So he was part way through it. And he turned around, he looked at me, and he said, you're the bloke, aren't you? You're the copper. I went, "Yeah, I'm the bloke." And he said, "I just want to say," actually didn't talk quite like that, "I just want to say thanks for praying with me that day."
1: Wow.
0: And he'd gone on to live another life, you know, after making his mind up that he wanted it. But this is now, you're going to get a bit of police humor out of me, all right? The weird bit was, because he was a smaller bloke, he had an old, long, single-barrel shotgun. So when he put it down under his chin to blow his head off, he couldn't reach the trigger. So he's had to go sideways with his head, and that stopped him blowing his whole head off. It had just blown out the side. There you go.
1: Saved because of his height.
0: Saved because of his height.
1: What kind of impact toll does it take on you mentally, physically, emotionally, police work?
0: Everyone's different. A lot of guys suffer from PTSD. And, you know, like some people might say that I do. I don't claim it or feel it in that sense. But for some people, you can sort of experience it, move on, and it takes something to bring you back to it maybe. Like I've got a very good friend who was at the Kempsey bus crash, one of the first responders, and it's had a massive impact on his life. But I don't tend to suffer that way that much. You know, I can move on. I carry a lot of baggage, but I move on.
1: How do you deal with it? How do you move on? How do you process it?
0: I'm a Christian. I am a committed Christian. And even though I didn't always practice it, I think underlying the way I live my life, it just gave me an assurance that there was something bigger than me, something bigger than what was happening around me. And that gave me confidence to move on. You know, I didn't just get stuck in there with massive questions that I couldn't answer because I knew there was something more than what I was intricately involved with at the time.
1: As you're sharing your stories, I imagine that the general public have quite a different perspective of police and police work. Yeah. What do you think the average person thinks of police officers?
0: Well, I'm reminded that the average person only comes across a police officer when they're giving them a ticket for some traffic violation. That's the vast majority. The other ones are a very small percentage of the public that actually come into contact with a police officer when a police officer is doing the job. And I'll give you an example of what frustrated me. And it probably explains a little bit about how people think. I was a covert officer for a long time. And as I went up in the ranks, there were times when I had to wear a uniform. And I had to go from the Sydney Police Centre across to the police headquarters, which was across Hyde Park. I could not get across Hyde Park without some mother coming up to me and saying, "Excuse me, officer, can you tell little Johnny that you're going to lock him up unless he does what he's told?" And you go, "Oh, no." It starts right from a little age. People seem to make that thing, that connection between if you don't do the right thing, you're going to end up on the wrong side of the law, which is probably true, but it's that positive or negative reinforcement all the time used to frustrate me because, by and large, that wasn't our role in any sense, you know, but because the way life turns, that's where you come out. The blue uniform appears, you know. I don't know.
1: A lot of people get their view of police work from television, movies. What do they get wrong from media that is different in real life?
0: Probably the biggest thing is the time frames. There is no way that you solve things like you for an hour's show. It just doesn't happen like that. And being involved with witness protection for a long time, it highlights the fact that often, probably more often than not, crimes are solved by someone that's aware of or involved in the crime deciding to talk. It's not always just this, you know, voodoo, police intelligence or work, you know, that helps and it builds the picture. But more often than not, it's putting pressure on someone to make them talk about something they wouldn't otherwise talk about.
1: Mm. And you mentioned covert work. Mm. Undercover work, is that undercover? The same thing?
0: Yep. Yep.
1: Again, my only ideas of undercover work are from films, from TV shows.
0: Yeah.
1: Tell us about your work in the undercover world. What was it like? Mm. The good, the bad, the ugly.
0: All right. So my covert experience is not like you can have undercover officers who go into situations to become a friend of someone, to learn intricate details about an organization or something. My covert was to protect people. So as part of the witness protection program, we had to protect people. And part of that is being able to completely re-identify someone, so kill them off and rebirth them. And, I mean, that's huge details involved there. But part of that was not being a police officer because the people that worked for me could not be known as police officers. They had to be just like me and you so that they could interact with these people, help them start a new life, etc. So the last thing you wanted anyone to know was, how come that bloke over there's got a police officer with him? So it doesn't work like that. So for instance, I had four different identities at one stage, and you have to get used to. So you have to build up your own identity. For instance, I remember you might be familiar with the fact you have to go into the RMS to have your photo taken for your photo license. I could walk into this is back in the day. I could walk into the registry office in Sydney on three different days under three different identities to have my photo taken, and nobody said boo, you know. So, but the challenge was remembering who you were at a particular time and making sure you had. But so for instance, even at home, nobody knew that I was a police officer at home. My family and I used to joke about the bat cave because I was on 24/7 on call. And so I had a work car, but I would come home and we didn't have a roller door. So I'd ring and say, grab the door. And either one of the kids or my wife would grab the door and I'd just drive around the back, straight into the back, and the door would come down. And when I lived my life, there was no association with police. Like I had no profile on social media. And I just did not talk about it. There were only very few people that knew. If anyone ever talked to me, I could have 100 different jobs or identities or whatever. So that was that sort of covert, not the covert where you go in and you have to pretend that you're a crook or take drugs or whatever.
1: Can you walk us through a scenario without mentioning names, because it's obviously witness protection, yep, but a scenario where someone might have needed witness protection and how you facilitated that?
0: All right. So the witness protection is governed by an Act of Parliament in New South Wales, and it's administered through the Supreme Court. So if someone, and it's a very high level for someone to come under witness protection. So a lot of people may be protected and helped by police, but they are not on the witness protection program. To come on the witness protection program, that we had a whole assessment team that would assess the situation. So it begins by a detective usually, or could be anybody, any police officer, recommending someone to come on witness protection, and we would assess it as whether or not it needed to be on witness protection, because there were lesser things that we could do. But if you did come on, then it was a whole package, and that meant that things like, because it's governed by legislation, if you tell anyone you're on witness protection, you've committed an offence and you're off the program.
1: Why would someone get onto witness protection? What criteria would they have to meet?
0: Okay. I can think of a lovely family. He was working on a door in a club. Two people have a fight at the door and one stabs the other. And so he's the witness for it. He then, by assisting the police, is threatened by the person. So the person happens to be part of a bikie gang, and the bikie gang says, if you open your mouth, you die. So does your wife and your kids. So, he becomes a witness and he needs to come onto the program. So, but the huge downside is you have to leave your whole life behind. Everything you've ever known, all your family, everything is finished from that point on if you choose to come on, because you just cannot be that person anymore. Because, you know, that there are many organizations around have the ability to find people if they want to. So we have to make them disappear. And it costs lots and lots and lots and lots of money to make it happen. So you go through the process. So for instance, first off, we would just, we would kill off the person. So that person disappears off the face of the earth. You can choose what you want. And sometimes it might be a death notice, might be multiple ways to do it. And then you reappear. So, but for instance, for 6 months or 12 months, you have nothing as far as ID. All you do is eat and breathe and stay alive. So we give you cash to spend. So there's there's no phones, there's no nothing. You're just existing. Now you can imagine that has a massive mental impact on a family or on a person. So we had psychiatrists that are connected with the program who deal with them regularly to help them through that process. And then you move on to helping them create a new life. So we all sit down together and we say, who do you want to be? What's your name going to be? What's your job going to be? And there's a lot of work goes into that. And that probably, that's the biggest difference for the officers who used to work for me, were like a normal police officer will come into your life for 5 minutes and go and never see you again. But for my officers, they would come into your life and be with you for years to come. So there's a massive difference for a police officer, and the profile of the police officers that work for me in the Witness Protection Program were very different to a normal police officer. Yep. And just to show you how we spent hundreds of thousands of dollars placing someone in another city in Australia, gave them a job, and one day they're in the job and they're going along the street and someone yells out, "Tom, what are you doing here? Haven't seen you for ages." That was it. Hundreds of thousands of dollars down the drain. They're plucked within an hour. They're gone. They disappear, and we start all again. So it's a very complicated process.
1: That's intense.
0: It is intense. And look, a lot of people don't last in there. But yeah, you don't have a choice if it's bad.
1: You've mentioned people working for you, and from our earlier conversation, you had a number of senior leadership roles. Yeah. How do you become a leader? How did you learn to lead teams well?
0: I think part of it's in your DNA, but you learn the technical parts of it. So I did studies in organisation and management. I did my bachelor's in social sciences, and I majored in psychology and sociology. So I tried to understand people, and I was always hungry to find out more, and always hungry, you mentioned before, about people that are important in your life. I was always the first to put my hand up to work with someone. So, for instance, if the psychology department wanted help for people to sit on interview panels, I'd put my hand up because it helps me learn. The psychologist teaches me how to deal with people. I work closely with, because of the nature of our work, we were intensely monitored, and every 3 months we had to sit down and have an interview with a psychologist to make sure that we were ticking over okay, and that the whole impact of what we were doing was not bringing us undone as a person. So I learned about all that sort of stuff. I learned from people that managed me. I can think of leaders, like, for instance, I mentioned Tony Harm before. Now, there's a man that didn't owe me anything but could see the individual is stuck in a particular circumstance and had the grace to respond to that. And I think that's a massive thing for a leader and a manager is knowing the person and responding to that individual's journey in life. It's as simple as that sometimes.
1: Yeah.
0: Within the framework you work, obviously as a boss and a leader, there are things you have to do, and that makes things not nice sometimes. But by and large, deal with the person in the context you find. Yeah.
1: Do you ever have a major failure of leadership, something where you're – regret, but you learned from it, came through it?
0: Yeah, not bad. Well, lots of them. I'm always learning. Yeah, probably. Even as a commander of missing persons unit, I was very careful about who I chose to come into the unit. It was my call ultimately, and I made the wrong call a couple of times there. I didn't think that the person was cut out to be the one that needed to do that job, and so, you know, I would make the call, even though there were some indications that they may have developed into something. I made the call probably from gut feeling, and that let me down a couple of times. But just that making a call, because you have to make calls about individuals, and that can be very deceiving sometimes, and time itself can show you your error there, you know. I remember I've actually apologised to someone. I'm sorry I didn't give you an opportunity there. But by then they've moved on to something else. Mm. But, yeah, probably that sort of thing, just not picking them the right way.
1: How did you recover from your mistakes, your failures, when you let other people down?
0: Being open and honest about it. I never pretended that I was perfect in any sense. So, and I always entrusted my management team as much as I did. Some people saw that as a weakness, especially in a paramilitary organisation like a police. They think that you should make all the decisions. They think that you're the general, you should call the shot and we'll follow you to whatever it is. But I don't see that as a strength. What I see as the strength is, yes, being able to make the ultimate decision if it's required, But for me, the strength is bringing people along with you. If I got hit by a bus, I know that wherever I was would operate the next day in my absence, because there were people around that knew how I thought, that knew the direction we were taking. And I thought that's super important with the people that you and you expect something in return. So for my supervisors, I treated them special, you know, that I held them close and they knew that, and I entrusted them with things. But in return, they had responsibility and that's the best part I enjoyed most was developing those supervisors into future leaders and that sort of thing. So, yeah.
1: You've highlighted some really important aspects about leadership. A lot of young people want to be leaders. Mm. It's a generation where aspirational leadership is something that is on the cards. Mm. I know sometimes when we employ young people, they want to go straight to middle management or senior management. But you've highlighted some really important things. One is a willingness to learn, constantly learning. So. You actually pursued education. Mm. You put yourself in harm's way, so to speak, to get additional degrees, additional training. You were willing to take on any opportunities that were given to you.
0: Yep.
1: When they came, open door, you walked through, you didn't wait for a push. The other thing that you've mentioned as well that I want to focus on is your approach to leadership was about caring for people.
0: Yeah.
1: It wasn't about you and who you were, but how you could serve, how you could empower, how you could develop others. Mm. And I think they're real characteristics of effective, valuable leadership. So young people aspiring to leadership, they're the kind of things you're looking for. It's not about you being on a pedestal, you having the status, you being the boss. Yep.
0: And look, I've discovered in my life, I don't aspire to being a leader. It comes to me. If I do my job well and I look after the people around me, people above me will see that and will invite me to be that.
1: That's really important.
0: It does not, you don't set out to do that. You know, true hard facts of life is sometimes there are people above you that will not allow that to happen, but there are more the other way than that. So I always say, just do your job well. And if you do aspire to something, fill in all the gaps, the blanks around you that make you more attractive to the people above you that will ask you to do something. And it always works nearly for me, and has through my life.
1: Speaking of people above you, seeing your talent and your capacity, you had opportunities to not just lead in Australia, but beyond as well.
0: I was instrumental in setting up the Witness Protection and Victim Program, it's called, for the International Criminal Court, which is based at The Hague in the Netherlands. So I spent 2 years there with my lovely wife, living the life, traveling around Europe. I actually worked for ADRA in Bangladesh as a country director, and they called us international beggars because we had to go to different countries to beg them for finance for projects. Well, in the International Criminal Court, it was pretty much the same thing, because the structure of the International Criminal Court is that it only operates by volunteer members to the court. So if I wanted, say, for instance, I'm taking on a family from Sudan who needs to come on the program, I have to find a country that's prepared to take that family and cover all the cost to move them from Sudan to that country and create a new life for them. And just as an example of how difficult it can be, we had one fellow that had 20 members in his family. He had three wives with a total of 20 members. So to find a country that would do that. That was an incredible time. Unfortunately, I spent most of my time in the court because it was in the early days when we were forming the whole program. And so quickly, there is always this conflict between investigators and protection providers, because investigators don't care about this part. They just want their clients on the program because then they don't have to worry about anything. But from the protection side, we say you're turning a person inside out, upside down, you can't just do that. It has to be the right context and it has to be able to happen. If it's not going to happen, then it's no point to it. You can want what you like. So there was always that I remember we talked about going toe to toe with someone. I had the biggest toe to toe with the prosecutor of the International Criminal Court, a gentleman from South America. And I remember going toe to toe with him, and he had faltering English, and you will take on this person under your program. And I went, no. And in my calm Aussie way, no, that's not how it works. And just walking through, but, great. But I spent most of my time explaining to, because there's panels of judges in the National Criminal Court, explaining to them how a witness protection programs and, doing the fine detail of the documents we had there for the court. So lots of time in the court talking to judges and explaining how things work, but a great time, great time.
1: I've got to ask, because I think our audience are thinking, how do you explain three wives when you move someone to Sydney, New York, London? How does witness protection work?
0: Well, you know, officially you'll only have one wife, won't you? You may have other partners, but they are still part of his family. But officially, you only have one wife.
1: I can just imagine how that conversation goes. Who's the official wife? Oh, dear.
0: There were lots of back and forwards. I give you an example. We were talking about picking people. I had a protection officer in whatever country that I worked in. So whatever country the international court was working in for an investigation, I would set up a protection office because they would deal with anyone that came looking for protection from the investigators. And I had to find one for the Central Africa Republic in Africa. And so I found a gentleman that had been a security person in a circus. And people ask me, what on earth are you doing? You know, has no idea. But if you can pinpoint the different parts in it that are obvious, then you know, it can work out. You can transfer those skills. A great believer in transferable skills. This one fell flat on his face. I think a week after I'd made the decision to take him on, and I'd lined him up for a course with MI5 in covert activities in England. Lots of money we used to spend to train people. But I had someone come up to me from the cafeteria at the International Criminal Court and said, oh, so you send people to MI5? And I went, sorry? He's down telling people in the cafeteria that he's going on a course to MI5. So, you know, it doesn't always work out. Interesting times.
1: Wow. Yeah. He's lost, eh?
0: Yeah.
1: Yeah.
0: But yeah, we played at a very, very cold-faced level, high level. So, yeah, but adrenaline rush. Got to love it.
1: You finish up at The Hague, you end up in Australia doing a couple of different things. And towards the end of your career, you're the commander of the missing persons unit.
0: Correct.
1: You go from one extreme to another. You help people disappear and now you're helping find people.
0: Yeah. Yep.
1: What stretched you and challenged you doing that role?
0: Dealing with families. It's a very, very emotional role there for people that don't have answers in their lives, for people that have gone missing. Dealing with the people that go missing because there's multiple reasons why people go missing. I must admit I shed many a tear over my desk in missing persons. I used to, because I had to critique every job that came in, I read many letters of young people that had committed suicide and left a note behind, and that used to bring me to tears because they just could not see a light at the end of the tunnel. And it was such simple things from an older person, seeing such simple things that brought a young person's life to an end. That was the worst part for me. But being able to work with young people and having a dedicated group of people that would find them and then we could work with them and encourage them to come back and re-engage and, you know, finding different people along the way. And just even being able to identify some remains, you know, sometimes we'd come because we had the whole DNA thing happening there and, to be able to identify some remains and be able to go back to a family and say, we've found your son after 40 years, you know, and they would say, thank you so much. You know, it's just been a burden that we've carried all this time. So it wasn't easy. It wasn't difficult to engage, but it definitely had its challenges. And just even writing protocols for reporting missing persons, you know, that was important because it's such a drain on police resources. So from a management point of view, my challenge was trying to engage the stakeholders, so the people that are interacting with the missing persons unit, to come up with the best way to do that interaction. Because their interaction with police sucks up police resources, and anything that does that needs your attention. as you can understand. So there was that part of it as well. I enjoy that technical side of it, trying to make things run. I put together a whole process of risk assessment for reporting, and made that police wide sort of thing. So all those little challenges, but that real personal side was always there. I loved, you know, like when you have missing persons week each year, you get to know the families that are just still waiting for good news or whatever. And, you know, you sit down and have morning tea with them and all that part of it. It all fits together. Yeah.
1: You mentioned working with young people who got to a point where they saw no reason to live, no hope.
0: Yeah. Yeah.
1: Why do you think they get there? And what would you say to someone that might be listening who's at that spot? They don't see a purpose or reason to live, thinking of going missing or actually self-harming.
0: Mm. Look, I'm no doctor, that's for sure. I find it very difficult because I have found from experience that when a person gets to that point, they're not always good listeners. Their mind is on another tangent. So my voice or my opinion would be to try and speak to the people around them. It's for all of us to be part of other people's lives, you know. We have that, how you going, are you okay, mate, thing. You know, it's so important for your mate.
1: Don't be alone. Don't stay on your own when you're in a dark spot.
0: But for the people around you, be conscious of it. Like if you can see something that's happening there, don't stand back and let it. Try and engage.
1: Don't leave them alone.
0: Don't leave them alone, yeah. So it is, once a person gets to that point, it's pretty hard. I'm not sure that I've ever been that successful because you usually see what's happened afterwards, you know.
1: What reason for living, what hope would you give to a young person that's questioning their purpose in life?
0: Well, you're asking a Christian here. So, you know, like we're not alone. We're part of a much bigger plan than what we, you know, like this world can be a hard place sometimes. I've held a lot of people that have died in my hands, you know, and it can be a hard place. You can see what the world does to people. But it is a bigger picture and that's what gets me through and drives me on, that I'm part of a bigger plan. And I believe that and I call him God, you know, there is a God that cares about me. And that I am more than just, you know, something that's grown out of a mud puddle or whatever. I am a person. I'm an individual. And I think I remember in those letters and that, if I'd had the opportunity to talk to those kids, that would have been what I would have said, I guess. Would have been, you're not just an accident of time and space. You are a creation. You're something individual and special, you know, and you should relish that thought that you are special, you know.
1: I want to tease that out a little bit more. You are highly educated. You've been a senior leader, the commander of multiple units. You've worked at The Hague at the highest international levels. You have an inquisitive mind. As a police officer, you're always investigating. I'd probably guess even a little bit skeptical, always pushing the facts, testing truths, and yet you believe in God. And I think a lot of young people say the rational, scientific, intelligent mind doesn't have room for God. How do you get to the stage with your analytical thought processes as a police officer and investigator to say, I do really believe there is a God and it's not a fairy tale and this isn't just a gut feel? How did you get to that conclusion?
0: It's not a gambling phrase. It's not a lay down mazair in any sense. I think whatever we believe in this life takes a level of faith. But on my personal journey, and I love to read, I love to study, I am constantly amazed at the evidence that supports what I believe. I'm not some weirdo that has nothing but my own voice to tell me. The more I read, the more I study, the more I look at history, there is just abundant evidence that there is more to it than what others would have you believe. And that evidence leads me to have enough faith. Like, I mean, I hop on my motorbike and as an ex-copper, I break the speed limit. I've got a big motorbike and I push it hard, you know.
1: We're going to edit that part out.
0: Yeah, right, good. But I have faith that I get it serviced, I get it looked after, but I still takes a level of faith to know that when I come into that corner, double the speed I'm supposed to, that it's going to come out the other side, you know. And I know that's a crazy example, but you just have to have faith. But it's not a faith in a vacuum. It's a faith supported by evidence. And I got to say, I'm a chaplain at the university in my retirement, and in other areas, but at the moment, and I have lots of young people come into my, and I'm happy to listen. So I invite them to talk, and we talk, and when I listen to their take on things, I tell you, you've got to have more faith to believe what some people believe than what I believe, that's for sure. But I think the challenge is to be, and I think we talked about that before, just in living your life, be open to what's around you. Don't shut it off because someone says it's a loony tune. Have a look at it. And like I'm not the brightest or the sharpest tool in the shed, but I'm got enough now to know that what I'm reading provides me lots of evidence to suggest that there is a God, that there is someone that loves me. You know, like I've probably demonstrated that I'm a bit soft on the inside, but, you know, I respond to the fact that someone actually cares about me. Someone thinks I'm special. And I can support that, you know.
1: I think you've touched on something really important. There's this perception that there are two opposing experiences, this faith and reason. Mm. And what you're saying is it's not either or, it's both. And the reality is to believe that everything came from nothing, that isn't reason, is it?
0: It's a massive leap.
1: That's a massive leap of faith. Mm. And then what you do is you might add some reason with some science and biology to it, but essentially you're starting from a premise of faith. It's metaphysical. It's not pure science, observable, experimental. Mm. And I think that's important. And you're not talking about having blind faith either.
0: Not in any sense.
1: You're saying I'm an investigator, I'm a police officer, I've done the rounds, and I'm investigating, I'm exploring. Yeah. A young person wrestling with whether or not there is a God, whether or not faith could be part of their lives, what kind of evidence would you encourage them to explore? Where would they start?
0: Well, if you know someone that has a faith, a Christian faith, sorry, because we all have faith, I would invite you to sit down and talk to them. Understand where they're coming from. I mean, especially your friends. I've never been someone that pushes my faith. I make friends, and my friendship makes that question happen. As I get to know someone and as they get to know me, they ask me, how come you tick like that? How come you don't do that? How come you do this that way? And that just opens the door to have a conversation, not about what my technical beliefs are, but the fact that I do have a belief in a supernatural. And how that impacts on me. That would be the first thing, talk to people. There are plenty of, like for instance, someone pointed out to me the other day, there are so many books that are written or so much historical, writings that have, very little support for accuracy. But there are others that support my Christian faith that have proven over and over and over along all protocols and standards of reliable authorship and accuracy. So for me, it's been important to say, right, let's test who is saying this and who is saying that. And to me, that's really important, because if this person is tried and true and tested, then what they're saying needs my attention. And so I tend to do that. So look for people that are different and ask them why, and open your mind to things that come along, opportunities to read and that sort of thing.
1: You're essentially challenging young people to do a bit of detective work.
0: Absolutely.
1: And I think that's really important. Also, don't necessarily believe or subscribe to the first thing you see or you scroll or you read. If you did that as a police officer, you'd definitely not solve crimes or incidents or issues. Mm. You explore the evidence, you test, you tease. I'm reminded of an invitation that God actually gives in the Bible where he says, come, let us reason together. Mm. It's really a challenge to say, not blind faith. Mm. Don't take my word for it. Let's unpack this. Let's explore. Mm. Let's tease. Let's challenge. And I think Christianity is really open to being challenged. Mm. It doesn't get offended. Mm. It doesn't run away. It says, let's prove, let's test, let's unpack. Mm. And I think you can discover some incredible answers. Yeah.
0: And there's an old saying, don't throw the baby out with the bathwater. Mm. Like whatever journey you're on, don't let one incident determine the direction of your journey.
1: Yeah.
0: You take knocks and falls, and there are challenges to what you may have thought was correct. Don't let it blow you away. Just refocus and just test it. Test what you just heard so that, you know, you're not being pushed around in the winds of time or whatever. You've got a purpose and you can check it out. Cause I think in this world, that's one thing about it for sure. There's enough around to check it out. You can check out how accurate and
1: I like that about an incident, but it's also a person.
0: Yeah.
1: Cause sometimes there are rotten eggs or bad apples.
0: Absolutely.
1: That can dissuade us from faith or from Christianity.
0: Yeah.
1: But it's you like a police officer saying the fact that you saw a person speeding, it means everybody speeds.
0: Yeah.
1: People make choices, and there are people who claim to be Christians or might wear a cross or might go to church that aren't necessarily the best examples of faith. Don't let that dissuade you.
0: Yeah.
1: Keep looking, keep exploring.
0: Yeah.
1: There are rotten eggs and bad apples in any people group,
0: and
1: that includes faith groups as well.
0: Yeah.
1: I want to explore just briefly, how has your faith made you different as a police officer over the decades you've been in the force?
0: First and foremost, that the grace that I've been shown, and I've given you a couple examples of how people have seen me and dealt with me as a human being, I try and return that to the people that I come in contact with. So there are times, for instance, where a bad deed has been done and I have to follow the procedure and I might have to charge that person, lock that person up, put him in the cell. But after that, I can relate to that person as a human being and I can treat that person as a human being. And it's marvelous the response you get when you do that. So as a police officer in all walks of life, the way you treat people is more often than not responded to accordingly. So if I show people grace, forgiveness, understanding, I'll get that in return and I'll get respect. So, I can remember a particular time in Tamworth where we locked up a very bad person, a very angry person, and everyone, all the police officers were psyched up for a big fight, a big battle. And I remember that, you know, I was one of the first ones to the scene and they all wanted to get in and make sure he was subdued. And I remember just grabbing him by the arm and saying, you listen to me and you do what I'm asking you to do and you're going to survive with this out of scratch, all right? And that bloke, from then on, because he didn't change his career, but whenever he came to the police station or whenever he always asked for me, and he said, because that bloke will understand what I'm talking. Now, nothing happened about softness, but he understood that I treated him as a human being. And so I took that right through my police career. Just treat people as human beings, even though when you have to do it, you have to do what you have to do. But I think that's, as a Christian, that sharing the forgiveness that you do, that grace and accepting you as you are, can be transferred onto other people. And even with my workmates, I think I mentioned you before at the academy, you know, how the younger blokes would come to you. That was right through my career. People would just come out of the woodwork and want to sit down and have a chat with you. Not because they knew you, they knew of you, and they just wanted to sit and talk with you. That's you know, not because of me, but because of what my faith is. And they could feel that. They could feel it. And that's a lovely way to be, you know.
1: 20-year-old out there, unsure of what to do with themselves, a little bit lost about purpose and meaning, not sure about God. What's one piece of advice that you would give them to set them on a path towards purpose, towards meaning, towards joy in life?
0: Look for the bigger thing in life so that you're not just trapped in your day-to-day, whatever it is. Because it can get very, you can get very focused on what's just happening right there and then. So look for the bigger things in life. Try and answer some of those bigger questions. And what you're doing on a day-to-day basis, just do your best at it. And we're all on a different journey, but we are all journeying. When you look at other people, try not to compare yourself, learn from them, but don't think you have to be as good as or as successful as they are in world terms. Do your best. Look for a good example. I think we talked about before. That's what I tried to do, I guess. And be a real good listener. Be a good listener. That's the best thing to take through life and learn from, because there's lots of people around that have lots to teach you, lots of rubbish out there too, but you become discerning over time if you listen.
1: I'm interpreting that bigger picture you're talking about as the faith element, the grander vision and the purpose our lives have of service. What do you think your life would have turned out like if you didn't have faith in God?
0: Look, to be honest, I think there are lots of good people out there that don't have faith in God. I think it's sad that they don't.

0: answers are. And I think faith offers that to me, and faith can offer it to any young person if they, you know, grasp life, live it, love it, but make sure you've got that big stuff sorted out. So go in search, make sure you're confident there, and the rest just falls into place.
1: Where do you think it would have been like for you, though, without God?
0: I'd probably be dead.
1: Why?
0: Because I'm a boundary pusher. I remember I used to run a thing called Drug Arm, and we used to go out at night and give coffee to homeless kids. And I remember a dad gave a presentation one evening at one of our seminars, and he talked about his son who had overdosed on the steps of the hospital in Newcastle, in Sydney, and he'd taken a hot dose of heroin. And he described his son to it, but the thing that stuck with me was his son was like a first grade rugby player, a pusher of the barriers. And so whatever he did, he pushed the barriers. And it just so happened that he pushed the barriers with drugs. And that saw him come to an end. But I think that's my nature, is pushing the barriers. I love to push the barriers. Whether I'm, you know, surfing, I would always like to get out in a big wave. Whether it's riding the bike, I want to go quick round corners. Whatever it is, I like to push the barriers. But with my faith in God, puts that into context. I don't need to prove anything to anybody. I just love the feeling of the adrenaline. But I also have, and I think it's nice. I feel accountable to God, you know. He's put me here, he's kept me alive, and he's given me the opportunity to be a blessing to the people around me, you know. I don't have to be. A lot of my mates, they're purely focused on themselves, you know, and they're old men, and they just talk about what they do for themselves every day. I mean, I think they're missing out on so much. There's so much to be done for people, you know, and that can be your blessing in life.
1: Paul, we always finish with this question or a variation of it. To our young audience that are listening, do you have a dare for them, a challenge of something they could do in the next hour, something irreversible that they can't walk back, that they can't shirk from, that is going to positively change their lives for the better, set them on the right course? What would you dare them to do in the next hour?
0: I would dare you to try and get a bit closer to someone that you haven't been able to get close to, someone that you don't think is your type of person, someone that maybe you find it difficult to spend time with, difficult to forgive for something maybe. I would dare you to make yourself go and spend a bit of time with them, get to know them a little bit better. Might work out that they are not the people you want to spend time with, but don't cut it short. And I'm speaking from experience. If there's one regret I have, is not take the time, go beyond. If I see a person and I spend a bit of time and they're not the type of person I think is one I want to hang around with, I want to make myself spend a little bit more time, get a little bit time, know them a little bit better. What is it that makes them tick? And you might be very surprised. I dare you to do it.
1: What do you think will happen if they do that? Why is that so important?
0: Well, one possibility is that you might find something out about that person that will draw you to that person, and I can speak from experience there. And another thing is, I think that's a strengthening thing for yourself. You know, you're not cutting yourself short. In life, if you don't push the boundaries, and that goes with relationships and acquaintances, then you're the one that's growth is stunted. So take the dare and grow with it. Take a chance.
1: Absolutely. And I think when loneliness is such a significant issue for many young people, getting out of your comfort zone, talking to someone that you might not be comfortable with, a bit wary, will stretch you, will challenge you. You will learn, you'll grow, you'll discover new things, and you'll grow your network, you'll grow your friendship, your social circle as well, that is always going to add value to your life.
0: Absolutely. Absolutely.
1: Paul, it's been a pleasure to hear your story, some of your insights, some of your wisdom. Thank you for being with us today and being willing to share.
0: Thanks, mate. Always a pleasure.
1: If this conversation raised bigger questions for you about purpose, faith, or what really matters in life, we've got something for you. 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
1: Hi there, I'm Luke from Tableland Explorers. We have started a new Bible study series called The Secrets of Prophecy. 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
7: I know there's a lot happening and it's hard to keep up with it, so we're going to do a weekly show to bring you up to speed so you can understand what's going on in the news, in light of Bible prophecy, in the direction that we're going. It's exciting. I can't wait.
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11: Hello there, and thanks again for joining once again for another episode of Australian Stories. I'm Roy Bergen, and this is the show where we bring you stories from all over this great country of ours, Australia. And on this episode, I'm joined by my new best friend, Silvana. Welcome, Silvana.
12: Thank you.
11: Where are you coming from in this great country of ours?
12: At the moment, I'm at Mamaroopa College studying God's words. I'm originally from Mount Levitt community. It's a small community in the Northern Territory, but live in Fink community. It's another small community in the Northern Territory.
11: Wow. And so what group do you come from or identify with?
12: I'm a Walpuri woman, but was fostered out from a Pitjantjatjara Luritja Pentupi lady, and yeah.
11: Wow, so a lot of culture and a lot of history.
12: Yeah.
11: Wow. So you mentioned that you're here at Mamaroopa. Mamaroopa is a Christian training institution in the eastern suburbs of Perth. What are you doing here? What are you studying?
12: I'm studying Indigenous ministry studies at the moment and enjoying it because I, you know, get to meet a lot of other, I guess I can say family now, and learning about Jesus more and more.
11: And have you been studying here for a while?
12: Yes, I have. The first time I came was back in 2009, and for other reasons, I didn't come back. And
11: then there was COVID and all of that.
12: Yes, COVID and all that. And Yeah, came back last 2 years ago. So this is I'm on my second, third year now.
11: And so what types of things are you learning in this course? Is it Bible theology, or what exactly are you learning?
12: Well, to me, it's just getting to know the Lord, you know, more and more.
11: Yeah.
12: Digging in deeper into his words. And the reason why I come here is for me to grow in Jesus and to have a relationship with him and to know what kind of God we serve.
11: So let's go back before you came to Mamarafa. So you grew up as a Christian?
12: Yes, I grew up as a Christian. Went to church, to a Lutheran church, and went to Sunday schools, and that's how just drawing pictures and colouring in about the Old Testament, and that's how I've got to know who Jesus was. And I remember as a child, I didn't really grow up in the community. I was out bush more,
11: mm-hmm.
12: and we'd break down and, like, we'd leave the car behind. It's no good to drive, so we'd walk with all our stuff. And, you know, people would ask me, you pray for us. And when I think back, why couldn't the adults pray? Why couldn't, you know, they get the other kids to pray? It was always me.
11: So, Silvana, you mentioned before that growing up, you know, you had a sense of faith, you were in the Lutheran community, but then there were these moments where you're going out bush and the car breaks down and then the adults are asking you to pray for God to do something.
12: Yes, I didn't know even... Like, my mum would ask me, can you pray for us? And, like, even when we set up a camp on the side of the road, pray for us. And I would pray. And now, as I, you know, grew up and got to know the Lord more, I think back, why did they ask me? There was other kids around. And why couldn't they pray? And to me, it's like the Lord was preparing me for this day, I guess, and for my life. And that made a connection with me and Jesus, you know, praying and asking him for anything and whatever. And
11: so were there moments in your, like, childhood to teenage years, were there moments where you ever questioned whether God was really out there listening to your prayers or not? Or have you always just had the assurance that he's there and he's listening?
12: Yes, always. Being a teenager, went off track drinking, but always had Jesus in my mind, you know. And like I said, I'm not a really social person. I'd see a lot of people coming together and I'd tell my friends, I'm just going over there and I'm going to come back. And I don't come back because, you know, I'd pray inside myself and the Lord help me get out of this place. And sure enough, you know, I'd be...
11: Something would happen.
12: Yeah, I wouldn't come back to the group where they were drinking. And this day I just thank the Lord that he was there for me, and I did have a family member when we were travelling, and I prayed and I said, Lord, give us a safe trip to where we're going. And we broke down in the middle of the road, and one of my family members was saying, but we prayed. And I'm trying to calm them down, you know, but we prayed, we need to get there quick, we need to, you know, the Lord doesn't work that way.
11: So in all your years of having a relationship with Jesus and God and prayer and seeing how he answers and sometimes he doesn't answer, like what advice would you give to someone listening to your story right now and say, ha, see, I identify with that part of the story where I pray all the time and God doesn't seem to ever answer it. What would your answer be to someone like that?
12: Like I said, I told my family member that God doesn't work in that way. You got to wait for his time, and and for him to answer in the way, according to his will, and, you know. And we prayed again, and sure enough, someone came around the corner to help us, and I said, there you go.
11: It's all about his timing, not our timing, yes, isn't it?
12: And not the way we expect things to happen straight away, and the way that we want that prayer to be answered.
11: So at what point do you go through life and you go, I really feel called to go study, do ministry, and then you end up here in Mamarafa? What happens there? Like, what leads you to come here?
12: Like, back home, it's not as same as being here at Mamarafa. We see a lot of things. A lot of things happen that could drag you down, you know?
11: Right.
12: And, yeah, things like that. And the willingness that you want to come and learn more about Jesus and to get to know him and to go back home and share it so people can get to know Jesus as well.
11: And do you find it easy or is it difficult to share your faith and your passion for Jesus in your own community? Is that easy to do or is that difficult?
12: Can be both, easy and hard. It's just a matter of our faith in the Lord, you know, trusting him and letting the Holy Spirit lead you.
11: So if you could talk to our listeners directly, let's say there's someone out there listening right now who's heard your story and they've said, yeah, you know what, I don't have her experience. I haven't had the sense that God's been in my life every step of the way. I haven't had the feeling I could talk to him anytime I want. What would you say to that person to help them see the Jesus that you know?
12: If you're out there listening and know Jesus loves you and he wants you to be his friend, and you are Nyurujinguru Kuli Ningurangru Jesus Nyurubyunturingani, and
11: Silvana, I really have appreciated hearing a bit of your story today. It's been really insightful to see a lady like yourself who's had faith from the youngest age and has seen God lead each and every step of that way. We have a great book to give away for our listeners here today. So if you want to get out your phone, you can text a code word. The word is STORY. Text it to our number 0488 80831. That's 0488 80831, and we're going to give you the book Story of Hope. It's a fantastic read and it will do just that. It will give you hope through story, as I hope you've got from Silvana's story here today. 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Silvana, it's been an absolute pleasure having you here on today's episode of Australian Stories. Any closing thoughts you want to share with our listeners?
12: Pray more, because Jesus is there. He's real, and he died on the cross for you and me.
11: Very, very wise words. 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
21: Welcome back to 10 Minute Marriage, tips to keep you hitched. And that's what I am looking for, looking to stay hitched, learning from my brothers, Dr. Phil.
22: Well, we've got an extremely special guest in the,
21: extremely.
22: In the studio today.
21: This guy looks like the guy from that other show called Perfect Storm.
22: Yeah, it looks like him.
23: He's an extremist.
22: Yeah, that guy. Yeah, we wouldn't get him on, but we'll get this guy instead.
21: Extreme 10-Minute Marriage Tips today. We've changed the name of the show. Thanks for joining us.
22: Yeah.
21: Marriage, spiritual leadership.
22: Look, I got a verse to start us all off.
21: Let's hear it.
22: This is a controversial verse. Okay.
23: That's where you bring me in,
22: today's world,
23: it?
22: This is why I got you here, Justin.
23: You're throwing me under the bus here.
22: 1 Corinthians 11, verse 3. But there is one thing I want you to know. Just one thing he wants us to know, right? The head of every man is Christ. The head of every woman is man. And the head of Christ is God. So today we're talking about spiritual leadership in the home. Now, often my wife gets frustrated at me if I don't lead in worship. She really wants me to lead in worship. She really wants to come in and me to be that spiritual leader. She doesn't like to call the worship. She doesn't like to, you know, well, she doesn't mind doing the worship, but she really got that deep thing. That's why I wanted to talk about this today, and I wanted to bring the expert in leadership. You lead this whole conference as well as you. I dare say you lead in your marriage. What is this concept? Because today, in today's world, we've got equality. We've got a lot of marriages that aren't working. We've got a lot of women, dare I say, that aren't letting the man lead, aren't letting the man be men.
23: Is it the women not letting them, or is it the men not leading?
22: This is a very good question. This is my question for you. So what's your wisdom on this, Justin? And, you know, what should be happening? The Bible clearly states that Christ is the head of us. Head of men.
21: The men.
22: Yeah.
21: But not the women. The men are the head of the women. Is what the Bible
23: you
21: verse
23: guys
21: said.
23: Love this.
22: Explain it.
23: You love it. All I can say is I know my wife loves it if I, like you said, lead out.
22: Yep.
23: If I initiate it.
22: Yep.
23: That we read the Bible. I'm a bit of a Bible guy. She loves it when I do Bible study with her because that helps explain it. My wife's a nurse. She works. So when the kids are at home and I was pastoring in the mornings, I'd have to take responsibility for it. With the kids, we would memorize scripture, prayer. My wife loves it when I pray and I request it. It's a funny thing. I find women in the church are much stronger than men spiritually.
22: Yep.
23: I find again and again churches are filled with women more than men.
22: Yep.
23: The numbers of people that get baptized, the numbers of women is always larger than men. Yep. Generally in our society, the men have let go of the spiritual mantle. I'm generalizing. So when you find a man that will step up, women absolutely love it. To all the single guys out there, if you want to step up spiritually, you make yourself very attractive to a woman.
22: Yeah, a Christian one at that. So
23: Well, even the non-Christians.
22: How do you? You've got a few men out there listening to this. How do you lead spiritually in the home?
23: That's a big question, really, isn't it? Because
22: where do you start?
23: Having worship as a family or as a couple.
22: Yep.
23: I know my wife loves it. I'm very individualistic in the sense that I like to have my own worship, my own Bible study, I like my own.
22: Mm.
23: She wants me to join her butt. And I'm quite content to do stuff on my own, but that affects her. So I think you should share in your worship time. Yep. Would be one way you can lead.
22: Pray together, stay together.
23: Pray together and stay together. It's a funny thing. Everyone will vary on this, but generally men seem to like to do their own thing.
22: Yep.
23: And that's not helping us. Mm. We do have a role in Scripture, it says, and I just find in my own personal journey, it's a whole lot better for her. And, of course, therefore, I'm held accountable by my wife as well.
22: Yep.
23: Men need accountability.
22: Yep.
23: Everyone does, but men more the so. And when you're being leader, it's an accountability that comes with that you don't possess when you're just the lone ranger.
22: Yep.
23: And so there's a lot of power in that community of the family, in the community, in my relationship with my wife.
22: Mm.
23: When we have that open journey spiritually together, it brings us closer together in every other area. Now, you know, that it's broader than just worship.
22: That's right.
23: You're generally in your relationship, we always come in as equals.
22: Mm.
23: And we act in respect, but our roles vary.
22: Yep.
23: And it's really easy for me to be leader because I'm just born that way.
22: Mm-hmm.
23: And so my wife will look to me to lead. I love to just take that mantle off sometimes and just say, you make the decision.
22: Yep.
23: I'll just roll with you. And I think a lot of us guys, we're kind of wore out. We're busy. We've got everything going on. We don't want any little extra thing is the straw on the camel's back, so to speak. So we just want to throw that off at home.
22: Yep.
23: That's hurt us.
22: Yeah.
23: So to actually pick your mantle up at home and make that more important than your workplace, more important than all those other things, that you be the leader your wife wants you to be. It's not that you're ruling over some dictator. You're not going shopping. You know, that's not what we're talking about. We're talking about she wants you to lead.
22: Mm.
23: And so many guys don't want to.
22: Mm.
23: They don't want the responsibility. You make the decision. You would do it anyway, you know, and they have an argument over it. Be leader. A leader will always take people with them.
22: Yep.
23: If you're leading in your relationship, your wife's very much on board with where you're going. That's the style of leadership you have. And there's a great misconception that the women's liberation movement or whatever would bring to the table to say men are trying to lord it over their wives. That's not what we're talking about.
22: Mm.
23: We're talking about stepping into a place of leadership. And I have to say to the wives, if you show me a woman that is a dominant figure in a relationship, as in they're laying down the law to the husband all the time,
22: yep.
23: You show me that woman, I'll show you an unhappy man every single time.
22: Yeah, it turns up a lot when you're doing marriage.
23: Boy, oh boy.
22: So, look, somewhere to start, coming into the front, I'll tell you what I used to do is when I've come, my kids are at home and I'm smashed, I'm tired, I've come to the door, I used to just clap my hands and get myself back into the mode. Now I have to be on. The kids are going to come running to the door. I have to turn up and I plan out the night. So I'd say, okay, we're going to have some dinner and then I'm going to call us to worship. And then, you know, I'll go around and pray with the kids and they'll go to bed. And that used to be my kind of ritual that I used to do it. And I used to have to plan out what I was going to do that night. Otherwise it wouldn't happen. So I have it clear in my head. And it didn't all the time. I just say, can we do worship now? Trish, do you mind reading? Da da da. It doesn't have to be me doing the worship, but I lead the thing and go, do you mind doing it? Or Poppy, can you do that? Or, you know, my son or whatever it is, can you pray now? Or, you know, it's like.
23: And I was never home at night.
22: Yeah.
23: My wife did the night stuff. I did the morning because I'm out doing Bible studies. Yep. So I was never home, and that's probably bad. But you have to share it, there's no doubt, because you got responsibilities and everything. But a woman really loves a man that will lead.
22: And if you're out, ask questions about it. How did the worship go? How did night go? Start somewhere is the big thing. Thank you, Justin, so much for coming in.
21: Thank you, Justin.
22: Yeah, that's been awesome.
21: We have a free offer for this episode as well. That's the book by Nancy Von Pelt called Effective Marriage. If you text the word marriage to 0482 082876, we will get that out to you. That is 0482 082876. Thank you for your time, fellas.
22: Thank you, Carl.
23: Good on you, mate.
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1: Grace Horizons are pause moments to remind us of how much God delights in us. I'm Liz Bamford. Today, we will learn about God's call to a movement of love. My husband is a self-taught watch repairer. He purchases old watches and clocks and restores them. He has quite a toolkit of miniature tools to complete the tasks. He has an incredibly steady hand too, and I'm fascinated by the minute exacting workings of the inner watch. This inner workings is referred to as the watch's movement. I can even sometimes see the heartbeat of that movement. He spends hours tinkering away and always produces a beautiful working watch. Recently, he purchased a 1958 clock that hasn't worked for many years. He managed to repair the clock to its original condition both inside and out. It certainly is a unique piece of art, but also has great value. The movement of Jesus is made up of diverse people with a variety of personalities and Holy Spirit giftings. The scriptures often refers to this as the body of Christ. Each member has a function in the whole movement of Jesus. When a watch has a part that does not function or has been damaged, the whole movement is impacted and the watch fails to keep time. The watchmaker patiently completes the repairs. He never rushes, knowing that any wrong move could impact the whole movement. Jesus is so patient with us. Love is patient and kind. Unity comes from the love of God manifested in Jesus Christ. Being united together in the love of Jesus is what motivates the followers of Christ and empowers the movement of kingdom messengers to become true ambassadors of Christ. God's movement of people is unique. Each person is valued. This universal movement is different from any other. Colossians 3:14-16 says, "Above all, clothe yourselves with love, which binds us all together in perfect harmony. And let the peace that comes from Christ rule in your hearts. For as members of one body, you are called to live in peace and always be thankful." A body never stops moving, even when it needs healing and restoration. Christ is still the head of the body. What a movement! For more kingdom messages, visit my Facebook page, Grace Horizons.
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3: In the Exodus, the church is referred to as the congregation in the wilderness. It's clear that church was not a building, but simply God's people. God called them out of bondage, away from idols and superstitions, into a faith relationship. He called them to the right way, a path of trust and obedience. But in Acts 7, verse 38 and 39, we read that the congregation in the wilderness, in their hearts, turned back to Egypt. Their feelings gave in. They quickly forgot God and had a golden calf party. Was it any different in the New Testament church? It didn't take long before superstitions, feelings, and falsehood took over. Grand buildings were filled with icons and shrines. Christians had turned back to Egypt. Today, we may not be attracted to the same things, but globally, people are exponentially being drawn by feelings to churches with a mega atmosphere. Many have turned back to Egypt. The Bible says we ought to seek God and His righteousness. Is that something you long for? Today, may you seek to do justly, to love mercy, and to walk humbly with your God. I'm Pastor Daniel for Faith FM.
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5: A moment to meditate on God's Word. 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What do you ask for when you pray for your family and friends? Maybe healing from illness, safe travel, suitable employment, financial security, guidance in choosing a marriage partner, sustainable housing, help in solving a problem, and probably a multitude of other practical situations. God wants to hear about our needs and desires. But after this, is there something more to ask of God? I recently found this amazing prayer in the Bible, where the Apostle Paul prayed for his friends in the early Christian church at Ephesus. Paul thanks God for their strong faith and tells them he is constantly praying for them. He then makes three requests to God on their behalf. First, he says, I ask the glorious Father of our Lord Jesus Christ to give you spiritual wisdom and insight so that you might grow in your knowledge of God. Secondly, he says, I pray that your hearts will be flooded with light so that you can understand the confident hope he has given to those he called, his holy people who are his rich and glorious inheritance. And thirdly, he says, I also pray that you will understand the incredible greatness of God's power for us who believe in Him. This is the same mighty power that raised Christ from the dead and seated Him in the place of honor at God's right hand in the heavenly realms. Sometime, you might like to model your prayers on Paul's prayer. You can check it out in Ephesians chapter 1, verses 15 to 20. Let's pray together right now. Our glorious Father, we pause now to pray for our families, our friends, and ourselves. Please give us deeper spiritual wisdom and insight to know you more. Please give us confidence to hold on to the hope that you have given us.
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3: And a very good morning to all our listeners out there who are tuning in live this wonderful Tuesday morning, 10 a.m. right here, live from Ringwood in Victoria. Good morning, good afternoon, good evening for anyone who might be listening to other times, but we are so glad that you've decided to tune in with us today. I am Benjamin Ng, and I'm joined by my lovely host...
4: I was waiting for you to finish.
3: Sometimes I say the name, sometimes I don't. But yes, Maritza, so glad to have you here together. We're on the Bible Hour. And where are you tuning in from, folks? We would love to hear from you. And I think we had someone that did tune in and gave a little bit of a praise. I think it was Jenny Fink from Albury.
4: And that's right, Ben.
3: Yeah.
4: That's right, yeah.
3: And so she was saying that she was praising God for her father who has Alzheimer's.
4: That's right.
3: And what else was it, Maritza?
4: Yeah, so she

0: Love to hear from you and give us your praise. So look, let me start with sharing my praise this morning. I have had a really bad knee for about over a month, and thankfully I saw the doctor last week and he said you don't need to get an operation if you're not getting pain.
1: Oh, that's good news.
0: It is. It's very good news because I've been put to sleep five times.
1: For your knee?
0: No, three times for my knee. I've had three knee operations, okay. Two on one left, one on the right, and the left one is the one that's giving me problems.
1: So, sorry, how many on the left and how many on the right?
0: Two times on the left and one time on the right.
1: Okay.
0: So, yeah, I dislocated my kneecap while I was playing basketball when I was about 20 years old, 19 years old.
1: Ouch.
0: I was in crutches for about 6 weeks.
1: Ouch.
0: Not fun.
1: Ouch.
0: So I was really thankful that he kind of gave me some good news, like if it's not causing you pain, you don't need to go in. So I was not looking forward to another operation. So that was very good news.
1: That's a praise for sure, Ben.
0: How about you, Maritza? What's your praise for this past week?
1: I think my praise this week is that all of our team is back in the office.
0: Mm.
1: I think last week we had a few people away. The week before we had a few people away. Well, I was away the week before. And I didn't realize how important it is to sort of really have the team all together.
0: Mm-hmm.
1: Like it's you sort of really feel people's absences when they're not here.
0: Yes.
1: So I am praising the Lord today because...
0: Well, actually, we are missing one person.
1: Oh, no. Who are
0: Luba.
1: We missing?
0: Luba is having her wisdom teeth out today.
1: Oh.
0: So you do stop and have a prayer for her.
1: Okay,
0: yes.
1: I didn't realize Luba was away today. I just thought I'd missed her this morning. Just, she was maybe in the kitchen or something, but I was praising the Lord that everyone else is back in. But yes, all right, well, almost all the team.
0: Yes.
1: That's my praise for today.
0: So what is your praise, friends? 0482-075-222. Just text in and there's no particular word that you have to type there. Just your praise and share with us. We'd love to hear from you and where you're tuning in from. That number again is 0482-075-222. And before we get into our episode and our topic for this morning, we do have another free book offer for you today. And the title of the book, and this one is actually a booklet. It's written by Pastor Wayne Boehm, and he has written on faith and acceptance. How can we live a life of faith? And that is kind of what we're looking at this morning.
1: Mm.
0: Assurance, acceptance, and even forgiveness. Because it takes a lot of faith to even believe that God has forgiven you of things that you've done in the past. So how can we believe God's promises? A little study guide that takes you through the Bible. And it really is a part of a bigger series entitled Walking with Jesus. So if you do like that study guide, there are instructions on there where you can order the other ones as well. But we'll give you the code word later on in the episode. Do listen out for that. But without any further ado, let's get into it. We are looking at faith, but the title of this episode today is called Beyond Your Strength. Beyond Your Strength. You know, friends, have you ever found yourself thinking, why do I keep making the same mistakes over and over again? Like, you know, we have New Year's resolutions every year, and I tell you, I haven't hit one of those resolutions yet. I've miserably failed, and, you know, I miserably failed long before the half year was over. But why is it so hard for us to be the person that we desire to be? I mean, we all have goals. We all have aims. We all have desires for our own life of what I want to achieve in life, who I want to be, the sort of life that I want to live. And, you know, maybe you've promised yourself, look, this year I'm going to be more patient or more forgiving, or I'm going to have more goals of being more consistent in reading. That's one of my goals always. Mm-hmm. I've got to read at least two books a month. You know, miserably fail. How can we be more consistent, you know, instead of always ending up back at the point of where we began or where we started or where of who we are? But, you know, friends, here's the surprising thing. The Bible actually gives us a very simple solution. And it's not, hey, go and try harder. Instead, it introduces us to this completely different way of thinking and of living. You see, it's a way that doesn't depend on our own strength, but on God's. And that's really what faith is all about. This is what living by faith is all about, beyond your own personal strength. And look, what is faith? Is it like simply positive thinking? You know, there's books out there, and I remember reading this book, Maritza, called The Power of Positive Thinking.
1: I think I've heard of it.
0: Yeah.

0: And look, I mean, I think this is important because that's why we encourage people to share praises.
1: Mm.
0: This is why I think it's really important to turn your mind from all the negativity in the world, you know? Like, there's a lot of bad stuff that's happening out there right now. Like, the Strait of Hormuz is closed again.
1: I saw
0: Iran
1: that on the news,
0: and US yeah. are back at it again. There's a lot of things to be discouraged about.
1: Absolutely. You just turn on the news.
0: I know, right?
1: Something every day.
0: Yep. And, you know, sometimes, I think sometimes in Australian news, we kind of run out of things to talk about. So we look for bad news overseas.
1: Yeah.
0: And I'm not talking just about, you know, the war that's going on. But, you know, I remember hearing something about something that happened in Britain about somebody. Like, what's that got to do with us here in Australia, right?
1: Yeah.
0: But is it just about positive thinking or even having a positive mindset, you know, being more optimistic? Or is it something really far deeper than that? So look, stay with me because this is what we're going to go through today. And, you know, it's more than just our way of thinking, our mindset. And many people, they misunderstand what faith is all about. You know, Paul, he says something really astonishing in Romans chapter 1 and verses 16 and 17. Here's our first Bible text for today.
1: Starting in verse 16, "For I am not ashamed of the gospel of Christ, for it is the power of God to salvation for everyone who believes, for the Jew first and also for the Greek. For in it the righteousness of God is revealed from faith to faith, as it is written, the just shall live by faith."
0: Romans 1, verses 16 and 17 really is the foundation of what we're looking at today. And so let's break this down. In verse 16, Paul says he is not ashamed of the gospel of Christ. Why? Because it, the gospel, is the power of God to salvation. The gospel is the power of God. What you read in the gospel, you know, not just Matthew, Mark, Luke, and John. The word gospel means good news, and you can find good news from Genesis all the way to Revelation. It's not just advice. It's not just inspiration. It's not just, oh, self-help.
1: That's a popular term these days.
0: Yeah, right? But the gospel here in Romans 1, he says it is power. It's power. Power to change, power that's something that's beyond ourselves. But notice, it's only power to those who do what?
1: Who believe.
0: Those who believe.
1: Mm.
0: And another word for believe is faith. Faith is that channel through which God's power can become yours.
1: Mm.
0: And if you're wondering, hey, what sort of power does the Bible have? Well, let me just remind you. In Genesis 1, when God said, "Let there be light," bang, there was power enough to create light out of darkness. Well, okay, it doesn't seem like so much, but then you come to day 4 and God said, "Let there be the sun, moon, and the stars." And stars are just another sun in a faraway galaxy solar system somewhere else, right? And when God said, "Let there be the sun," bang, the word of God, the gospel was so powerful, it created the sun. And I want you to compare the creation of the sun to any problem you got right now. That's power that God says you can have right now. But the condition is you have to believe. Mm. To tap into this power, you need to learn to live by faith. And that's what we're going to be looking at today. Learning to live by faith. And, you know, what is this all about? Well, from the very beginning, from the very outset, human beings have had to live by faith. From the very first time Adam and Eve opened their eyes, they had to live by faith. But let's go to a Bible text in Hebrews 11. It's talking about Adam and Eve's first children. Hebrews 11, verse 4. And Hebrews 11 is about all these people who lived by faith. And this is the first person that it mentions in verse 4. Go ahead, Maritza.
1: "By faith, Abel offered to God a more excellent sacrifice than Cain, through which he obtained witness that he was righteous, God testifying of his gifts, and through it, he being dead still speaks."
0: Cain and Abel.
1: Mm.
0: The first children of Adam and Eve. And here, look, Cain killed his brother Abel, and I'm not going to go into the detail here. All actually I wanted to show you in verse 4 is, by faith, Abel offered to God a more excellent sacrifice. Abel, he lived by faith at the very beginning, the first children of Adam and Eve. But then we come to verse 7. And here, this one is a more famous character, more familiar person in Hebrews 11.
1: Verse 7, by faith Noah, being divinely warned of things not yet seen, moved with godly fear, prepared an ark for the saving of his household, by which he condemned the world and became heir of the righteousness, which is according to faith.
0: So by faith, Noah. Ah, well, we all know about Noah. Him and the big boat and the ark and the flood. Mm. Well, it's very interesting. Here in Hebrews 11 verse 7, it talks about Noah, that he was divinely warned of things not yet seen. And what is it that Noah had never seen before? What did God warn Noah about that was coming?
1: A flood.
0: It was a flood, right? Mm. So they obviously had never flooded before. And you know what? It's like this. How was the flood going to come? Well, God told Noah, there's going to be rain. And you know what? Noah would have responded to God like this. God, what's rain? Did you know that before the flood, it never rained?
1: I didn't know that, no.
0: Let me show you. In Genesis chapter 2 and verse 5, you see, Noah had never seen rain before. Genesis 2, 5.
1: Before any plant of the field was in the earth and before any herb of the field had grown, for the Lord God had not caused it to rain on the earth, and there was no man to till the ground.
0: And actually, in the very next verse, in verse 6, it says that there came a mist out from the ground that watered the whole earth.
1: Oh, wow.
0: So actually, the way that God watered all the plants in the very beginning, it wasn't rain that fell from the sky. It was water that came up and mist that just kind of condensed on the plants, and it was enough.
1: Wow.
0: And we know also that there was no rain before this, because when Noah comes out of the boat, out of the ark, God gives him this sign that he would never destroy the earth by a flood ever again. He's like, I'm going to give you this sign that every time you see this, Noah, just remember, I'm not going to destroy the world by a flood ever again. Genesis chapter 9, verses 12 to 15.
1: And God said, this is the sign of the covenant which I make between me and you and every living creature that is with you for perpetual generations. I set my rainbow in the cloud, and it shall be for the sign of the covenant between me and the earth. It shall be when I bring a cloud over the earth that the rainbow shall be seen in the cloud, and I will remember my covenant which is between me and you and every living creature of all flesh. The waters shall never again become a flood to destroy all flesh.
0: So friends, did you see what that, did you hear what that
1: they
0: covenant
1: could probably picture
0: was?
1: It, yeah.
0: What was that symbol that God gave?
1: The rainbow.
0: It was a rainbow.
1: Yeah.
0: You know, just 2 weeks ago, I saw a double rainbow outside my house. It was beautiful.
1: Wow.
0: It was amazing.
1: That's special.
0: And you know, rainbow is a mixture of what? Water and sunshine. And look, if Noah had seen a rainbow before the flood, before God destroyed the world with a flood, he would have told God, God, you can't do that. Because the last time I saw a rainbow, the flood came.
1: Mm.
0: So it never rained before. So you got to understand this conversation that God is having with him. Noah, I'm going to send a flood. I'm going to destroy the world. Oh, why God? Because the world is wicked. Okay, well, God, how are you going to do it? I'm going to send rain. What's rain? Well, you see, Noah, water's going to come from the sky. Noah had to believe in what God was saying, even though he had never seen it before. And friends, it takes a certain element of faith, a belief, a trust in God's word if we are to live by faith, even in things that have never been seen before. We're going to go on a break. We're going to come right back after this song.

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1: Welcome back. If you've just joined us, you are listening to the Bible Hour live from Ringwood, Victoria, right across Australia on Faith FM. And that song that we were just listening to was Blessings by Laura Story. And every time we start the show, we always start off with some blessings, with some praises. And we invite people to send in their praises as well, Ben, don't we?
2: Yes.
1: And we've just had one come through that I'd really love to share with you all. It's from Jonah, and he's listening from Catherine in the Northern Territory. And he says that his praise for today would be gladness that his eldest daughter, age 17, has come home after a year away with other family interstate. He's so happy to have her back and says his family is complete. I love that so much.
2: Amen, amen.
1: I love that so much. Yes. Thank you, Jonah, for texting us in. If you would like to share a praise or a blessing, the number is 0482 075 222. We would love to hear them. And just before we jump back into the study, we've been talking about living by faith. And so if you would like to know how you can live a life of faith, we've got a little book called Faith and Acceptance by Pastor Wayne Boehm. And the code word that you will need to text in is TBH9FAITH. That's all one word, TBH for the Bible Hour, number 9 because it's our 9th episode, and then the word faith, TBH9FAITH to 0482 075 222.
2: And yes, if you're just tuning in, we have been talking about how to live by faith, and we've been looking at the character of Noah and how God came to him. Well, at least he came to him a long time ago, but in Hebrews 11, it said that he warned him of things that had never been seen before. And what had he never seen before? He had never seen a flood. He had never seen rain, because it never rained on the earth prior to the flood. So you got to understand, this is pretty radical, because Noah has to build this big boat, right? And he's building it on a basis, on an assumption, really not an assumption, but the word of God. But in other people's eyes, it would have been an assumption that the world is going to be destroyed by something that no one had ever seen happen ever before. It must not have been possible in their eyes. So if you're Noah, right? I mean, if I was him, I would not build the boat near the ocean like how we would normally build boats.
1: Why?
2: Because the whole world will be covered by a flood. I mean, doesn't matter. You could build it on the highest peak. The water will eventually take it away. So if I was Noah and I really believed the word of God, I would go and build the boat in the middle of the forest. Your number one resource that you need.
1: Mm.
2: But you got to imagine this, right? Noah starts building this boat. He starts clearing the area, and people come up to him and go, "Noah, what are you doing?" "Oh, I'm building a big boat." "Why?" "Because God told me to." "And why did God tell you to?" "Well, you see, he told me that there's going to be this big flood because the world's gotten really wicked. And so he's going to destroy the whole world by a flood." "Noah, what's a flood?" "Well, you see, he's going to cover the whole world with water." "Okay, Noah, how is he going to do that?" "Well, you see, he's going to send rain." And what are the people thinking?
1: "What's rain?"
2: "What's rain?"
1: "Yep."
2: "Well, you see, water is going to fall from the sky." And at this point, if you're Noah's friend, or you're just a stranger that passed by and asked all these questions, you really think Noah's gone crazy.
1: Mm.
2: But you see, friends, sometimes faith, it doesn't make sense even to those that have been living a normal life all that time. Often, faith looks foolish before it looks successful. You see, Noah wasn't acting on evidence. Like, God didn't say, "Noah, stand back. Let me show you what is rain. Boom, boom." And all of a sudden in the distance, water's falling down from the sky. No, God never did that. It never rained until the day that Noah went into the ark. And so Noah is building this boat. He's telling people all these things simply because God said so. And that's it. That's his evidence. That's all he's got to go by. Often faith looks foolish before it looks successful. He wasn't acting based upon evidence in nature and in the world. He didn't have some scientists come out and go, this is what rain is and it's possible. No. He acted upon the one who gave him the word, and that was it, upon God's word alone. Trusting in what God says, even though your senses, what you see, what you feel, what you hear, it doesn't add up. It doesn't line up. Noah had never seen rain before, but God said, it's going to happen. And how do we know Noah had faith?
1: He went and built the ark.
2: Yeah. He went and built this big boat that's meant to withstand the ark and the flood and the rain and everything. He acted out in faith. So faith has always been God's ways, friends. Abel, Noah. Hebrews 11 isn't just a museum of heroes. It's a gallery of ordinary people who have this trust in an extraordinary God. You see, faith always walks before the sight catches up.
1: Mm-hmm.
2: And, you know, we know that he believed because he began to build. But you see, friends, look, many of us, we become discouraged because we look at ourselves and it doesn't line up. I can't imagine a different version of Ben because this is what I've accustomed to seeing all my life. Or this is what I've been accustomed to just getting used to seeing for such a long time that it's not possible to kick a bad habit of smoking or drinking or lying or stealing or, you know. And we just go, that's just who I am. It becomes our identity. And we can't imagine it, but when God says it's possible, the question is, do you believe or not? You see, Paul, he points us to another passage, another character in Hebrews 11. Let's read now verse 5 and 6.
1: By faith, Enoch was taken away so that he did not see death and was not found because God had taken him. For before he was taken, he had this testimony that he pleased God. But without faith, it is impossible to please him. For he who comes to God must believe that he is, and that he is a rewarder of those who diligently seek him.
2: So here's another character, Enoch.
1: Mm.
2: He never died. God took him, the Bible says.
1: Straight
2: to heaven. Mm. And it says that he had this testimony that he pleased God. And how did he please him? By living by faith. In verse 6, it says, without faith, it is impossible. Impossible. What is an impossibility to you? Maybe that impossibility is I've been trying to kick this bad habit, overcome this bad habit, and it hasn't changed. I'm going to study harder. I'm going to be nicer. I'm going to be more generous. I'm going to wake up earlier. How's that? Right? I'm going to sleep earlier. It lasts a day, a week. You know, people remind you, circumstances happen that reminds you of those things that you need to change. But a week later, we're back to our normal selves.
1: Mm.
2: Without faith, it's impossible. Notice, it's not saying it's difficult. It's saying impossible. Because God isn't looking at merely behavior. He wants dependence. Everything that we do that separates us from faith, we come infinitely short. It's just impossible to please God. And so what is that impossibility in your life right now, friends? What is the one thing that you're struggling with? You need to learn to live by faith. Yes, even in these physical things, was Noah dealing with a physical thing with the boat and a flood and rain? Yeah. And you think that, hey, what's the Bible got to do with me kicking my habit of smoking? It's possible. It's physical. God, he's not dealing with the physical first, though. He's dealing with your heart. Without faith, it is impossible to please him. I want to look at another text in Galatians chapter 2 and verse 20.
1: I have been crucified with Christ. It is no longer I who live, but Christ lives in me. And the life which I now live in the flesh, I live by faith in the Son of God, who loved me and gave himself for me.
2: What is the essence of living by faith? It's not go try harder. It's all about Christ who lives in me. the life that I now live in the flesh, I live by the faith of the Son of God who loved me. It's all about Jesus living through me. You see, friends, the Christian life isn't about imitation. It isn't, Jesus says, do this, watch how I do it, and you do it, right? If it was that simple, we would all be doing it. It's all about Christ living through me because I've tried so long to do it, and I can't. I've tried. I've tried to shake the bad habit. I've tried to stop cursing and I just be quiet, tape my mouth. We try all sorts of things, right? But Christ says, it's not about that trying. The thing you need is me. And the way to get me into you is through faith. Faith is the conduit, the channel in which Christ can live in us. And if we have him in us, guess what? We have all the power in the world. Look, friends, I want to give you this illustration about Alexander the Great. Who is Alexander the Great? Well, he was the first ruler of the kingdom of Greece. And what he's famous for actually is conquering the then known world, because he didn't know that India and China and all of that was further to the east and Africa was down to the south. In his little world, he conquered the then known world at that point at a very young age in his mid-30s. And the way he was able to do this was because he marched his armies and pushed his armies so hard that to the point of exhaustion, but they came upon their enemies unawares. They were not ready for him. And by surprise, they were able to overcome and conquer cities and countries. And because of this, he was a general who had never lost in battle. And so his soldiers had complete faith, if I could say, in him. They trusted him fully, even though they were really pushed to their limit and even maybe sometimes beyond. But they were willing to trust him because he had never lost a single battle. And Jesus, he's never lost a single battle. Amen. He's defeated the devil. He's defeated sin. He's conquered everything. And Jesus says, simply trust me, follow me. You know, friends, what battle are you fighting today? Is it fear and anxiety? Is it anger? What sort of temptations are you facing? Are you discouraged? Christ says, you don't need to fight this alone. All you need to do is have me in your heart. If you live by faith and you let me into your heart and your life, I can help you. I can give you all the power to overcome. And so where does the joy come from? It's not found in that very moment where you're fighting the battle, in the heat of the battle, you're like laughing away, ha, ha, ha, ha, you know? It's not like that. It comes after when you've obtained the victory. And that's the thing. The hardest part, I don't know about you, friends, but the hardest part for me is always getting started.
1: It always is, isn't it?
2: Right? I don't feel like it. Just a few more minutes, right? We just procrastinate and it's just like, but it's like going to the gym. I don't feel like going to the gym all the time, but I know that once I get out of there, I feel a lot better. It comes in the victory, in the moment after when you've obtained the victory, that's where the joy is. But the willingness to do it more is because you know that, hey, the last time I did this, I felt a lot better. It made me feel a lot better. It helped me overcome more, or it made me change my outlook in life. It just made me feel good about myself. And when you obtain that victory, then the joy comes. Not because life is easy, but because of what you experience after. And then we can resonate with these verses. Philippians chapter 4 and verse 4.
1: Rejoice in the Lord always. Again, I will say rejoice.
2: And how about this one? James chapter 1 and verse 2.
1: My brethren, count it all joy when you fall into various trials.
2: You see, you can have that victory, that joy, pardon me, because you've obtained the victory before. Now, if every time it comes and you fail, You don't look forward to that. That's discouraging. It's sad. But faith, if you have Jesus by your side to give you the victory, it's not that you're going, bring it on, and you're confidently saying that and brashly saying that, but you have this quiet strength and power from within, knowing that I've been through this before, and Christ, He'll give me the victory again. Friends, what are you going through right now? Maybe you need more than just your own effort. Maybe you need Christ. And maybe you need to give Him that chance right now. Are you willing to give it a try, friends? Live by faith? Jesus is always waiting. You just got to be willing to open your heart. We'll come right back after this song.

0: That was Kaylee Reed, Come Unto Christ. And you know, friends, God gives us an invitation even right now through faith that you can come to Him. You can make Him your very own. You can let Him come and live in and through you. That's what we're talking about today. That's the power that's beyond ourselves. That's how we can live by faith. And before we continue, Maritza is going to share with us our free offer and our code word once more.
1: Absolutely. 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It's a little booklet by Pastor Wayne Boehm, and it's a little study guide that can take you through the Bible and help you to know how to live a life of faith, assurance, acceptance, forgiveness, all the good promises that God gives us. So the code word that you need for that is TBH9FAITH. That's TBH9FAITH all together, and text that through to 0482075222.
0: Yes, friends, to get that free offer, it's a little booklet and it's part of a bigger series. So, you know, if you enjoy that booklet, I'm sure you'll be blessed by the rest that were written by Pastor Wayne Boehm there. And so, look, we are looking at how we can continue to have victories in our life, to overcome the things that we're addicted to, the things that just knock us down, the things that, you know, little things in life sometimes just derail our whole mindset, and we can't work, we can't study, we can't enjoy life. We sometimes even go to these things that try to make us forget it. And so we focus on other things that get our mind off of it, but actually doesn't resolve the issue. So how can we continue to live a life of faith? How can we begin to live a life of faith today? Well, we're looking at another Bible text here in 1 John chapter 5 and verse 4.
1: For whatever is born of God overcomes the world, and this is the victory that has overcome the world, our faith.
0: So what is it that gives us the victory, overcomes the world? It is our faith. And so what is that basis? How can we live by faith? Romans chapter 10 and verse 17 tells us, faith comes by hearing the word of God. And what is that? That's the Bible, friends. If we digest the Bible in our lives, we read it over and over again, and we ask God to come in and live in us and through us, the word of God, it begins to direct us and show us how to live. Just like going back to the story of Noah, how did Noah know that there was a flood coming? Through the word of God. God came to him and said, there's a flood coming. I'm going to destroy the world. There's going to be rain. You got to build a boat. And as he believed in the word of God, it changed him, and then it moved him forward to apply the things that he should be doing at that time, which was building a big boat. But let me illustrate this with another story from Bible. So it's a story about Peter. And Peter, sometimes I really relate to the life of Peter,
1: Maritza. I think we all do.
0: Peter.
1: He messed up a lot, didn't he?
0: Yeah. He always put his foot in his mouth, said the wrong things, spoke without thinking.
1: Yep.
0: That's just me in a nutshell. But actually, this story is a good one about Peter. Mm. And it's this one of the great illustrations of how to live by faith. Now, I want you to imagine with me, the disciples, they were on the sea in a little boat, and they were in the middle of a storm, and they were fighting and rowing for their lives. And Jesus, he comes walking on the water. And how would you feel if you saw a being walking on water in the middle of a storm?
1: Pretty freaked out. To be honest.
0: You'd think it's what? We've seen a ghost.
1: A ghost.
0: Right?
1: Yeah.
0: And so they're all scared there, and they're thinking the same thing. It's normal. But then Jesus says to them, don't be afraid. It's me. It's me. And then Peter, the ever ready Peter to speak, even in the middle of a storm, while they're rowing, while they're emptying the boat from water, Peter says out to Jesus, Jesus, if that's really you, bid me to come out to you onto the water. And all Jesus says is one word, come. And that command, come, because that's what the word come is. It's a command. It became a promise. in that one word was enough power for Peter to walk on water. Remember, the gospel is the power of God to salvation. And that one word was the gospel to Peter. Come. But that one word as a command became a promise. Because of that, Peter began to walk on water. Now, how did he do it? We don't know. Did the water freeze? We don't know. Did the rock come up from beneath and meet him? We don't know. Was there a pocket of air under his feet and so his feet didn't even get wet? I mean, he was probably drenched from the rain and the waves and the storm already. But how did he do it physically? We have no idea. The Bible doesn't tell us. But we know that in that one word was enough power for Peter to do it. Fear was replaced by faith. And he was able to do it. But here's the thing. In that one word, we look at that as a command. And you know, in the Bible, there's this thing called the Ten Commandments. And you know, sometimes we look at those Ten Commandments, right? And we go, I can't lie. I can't steal. But you know, friends, if you're struggling with a lying tongue, go read the Ninth Commandment. Thou shalt not lie. Or bear false witness, whichever version you're reading. But that command is enough power for you to stop lying. So often we think, I can't do it anymore. But actually, you need to go to that commandment to help you to stop lying. If you know, and I'm not saying this because I think there's someone out there is doing this, but one person came up to me one time and he said, Ben, I can't stop lying. Like, no one has ever made that confession to me before, you know, and said, what do you mean you can't stop lying? He says, well, Ben, I just lie all the time. I was like, can you explain like why and what do you mean? He's like, well, you know, my friends would call me and said, where are you? Where are you? And I'll tell them I'm on the way, but I'm actually still at home. And maybe you're thinking, I do that. Yeah. It's like, but
1: I've got children. I just blame it on them, even if it's not them.
0: But his conscience was so sensitive. He's like, that's lying.
1: Yeah. No,
0: and I, right. And I do he's this right. all the time.
1: Yeah.
0: But you know, I gave him the commandment. I said, go read it. And he's like, what do you mean? He's like, it's just condemning me. Mm. And I was like, no, you got to understand. You read it enough. The word in your heart will be enough power for you to stop lying. Thou shalt not lie. It's a command like what Jesus said to Peter. Come. Come. That was it. And in that command was enough power for Peter to do it. All Peter had to do was believe it. Now, how do we know Peter believed it?
1: Because he started walking, didn't he?
0: Exactly. He put his foot out. Can you imagine? He stood there and go, I don't know, Jesus. It doesn't look very stable. Like, I don't think it's possible. I don't know what I was asking. Right? He didn't stand there. He's like, Jesus had come. Okay. Right foot out. Now, do you think he jumped out? Woohoo! Here I come, Jesus. No. Do you think he had like 100% faith? No, maybe it was like 50% at that time, but it was enough for him to believe. And so with trepidation, he puts his right foot out. It's solid. Then he takes his left foot out of the boat. I'm not sinking. We know that he had at least a little bit of faith because he put his foot out of the boat. If he had zero faith, he would have never stepped out of the boat at all. You see, friends, look, I'm not asking you to believe the Bible 100% right now. But have enough faith to try it, to test it. I'll give you in a future episode why I fully believe the Bible and why everything in there you can believe, you can trust, you can put your whole life on. But right now, maybe you've never read the Bible. Maybe you've only read little bits of the Bible. Trust it to a certain extent. Test it. God says, test me in my word. Try it. Like what Peter did. He didn't jump out of the boat. He put his foot out and he started walking. You know, friends, God's commands in his word, he's not telling you, I want you to do this. He's giving us a picture of what, if you live by faith, what it looks like. But he's telling us, trust me and try it. How do you try it? Read it over and over and over again. Put the word in your heart. And that word is the living word, Jesus Christ. And as you allow him to live through you, you will have this power that is beyond your human capability. Just like the power that God used to create the world. So what are you struggling with? Maybe you think it's not something to do with the Bible. Maybe you think, my struggle with computer games, what's that got to do with the Bible? How can the Bible help me? I don't know how it does it. I just know it does. I don't know how the sun came into our atmosphere. I just know that when God said it, it happened. And I don't know how exactly he's going to help you free yourself from addiction of scrolling. But if you will make room for the Bible, things will begin to work and change in your life. You're going to have a power, a willpower to be able to put away that phone and say, you know what? I'm not going to keep looking at my phone, even though my family is sitting right there. I'm not going to keep looking at my phone while I am eating dinner and while I'm eating lunch and just ignore my friends or my family. These things, you're like, oh, it's got nothing to do with God, but it does. Because you see, I want to share with you this one last text in 2 Corinthians chapter 10, verses 3 to 4.
1: For though we walk in the flesh, we do not war according to the flesh. For the weapons of our warfare are not carnal, but mighty in God for pulling down strongholds.
0: So notice what it says here. For though we walk in the flesh, we are all in the flesh, right? But we don't war according to the flesh. The battle is not actually in the flesh. But God will give us the weapons to fight it. And what is that weapon, my dear friends? It is his word. God, he still tears down strongholds today. Strongholds in our mind. Strongholds in our life. And it's not through human strength that you can overcome this. You need his power. You need his word today. You need Jesus if you are to live beyond your own strength. And so, my dear friends, as we close today, remember, faith isn't, it's not pretending. It's not about just being more optimistic or ignoring the reality that we're living in. Faith is trusting in the God who cannot lie. The Christian life was never designed to be lived in your own strength. You know, I used to get really offended when people say, oh, you Christians, you're just weak. You need a crutch stick. And I used to defend that, but you know what? They're right. I need a crutch stick because I can't do it on my own. That's why so many of us become so exhausted, because we try to fight this battle ourselves, and every time we do it, we just lose. But the invitation today, and the invitation that I'm reaching out to you today, is Jesus is saying, trust me. Depend upon me. Walk with me. And let me live my life through you. That's what Paul meant when he said, the life which I now live in the flesh, I live by the faith of the Son of God. Today, whatever you're facing, don't focus on how strong your faith is. Focus on how strong Jesus is. Because faith is only as powerful as the one in whom it rests. So, let's dig deeper today. Get that book, TBH 9 Faith, That's TBH for the Bible Hour 9, Faith. We'll get that sent out to you straight away. And the number is 0482-075-222. That's 0482-075-222. We need a power beyond ourselves today. And may you discover that living by faith, it isn't about trying harder. It's about trusting deeper. And maybe you're new to faith. You don't even know where the books of the Bible are. That's okay. This is why we're at the Bible Hour here. I want to introduce to you not just what the scriptures say, but who the scriptures point us to, and that's Jesus, who can help us to live a more power-filled life, one beyond you and me. So friends, what are you waiting for? Text in at 0482-075-222. We would love to hear from you, where you're tuning in from, what your praise is, but above all, text in that code word TBH9, faith. That's one word without spaces, TBH9, faith. And we'll get that book out to you as soon as we can. Friends, you've been listening to the Bible Hour. We're so glad that you've been tuning in. And may you discover today that strength, that power that is beyond what you can generate on yourselves. That's Jesus Christ living in your heart. Until then, may God bless you, and we'll see you next week.
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10: They call them nature's mightiest forces. Powerful. Violent. From Vesuvius to Krakatoa, from Mount Pelée and Martinique in the Caribbean to Mount St. Helens, these maverick mountains have altered the shape of the earth. They've made a mockery of human achievement, and they've disrupted, without warning, the predictable patterns of normal life. Perhaps the 1883 eruption of Krakatoa, a small volcanic island in Indonesia between Java and Sumatra, is the most famous of them all. Or perhaps that's Mount Vesuvius and its destruction of the Roman city of Pompeii in the year 79 AD. The force of Krakatoa's eruption is estimated to have equaled that of 30 hydrogen bombs. The explosion was heard 3,000 miles away in Madagascar. Tidal waves over 100 feet tall devastated nearby islands and raced thousands of miles across neighboring oceans. Islands more than 100 miles away were hit by fiery boulders weighing 50 pounds or more. The cloud of ash deposited by the eruption in the Earth's atmosphere was seen in cities throughout the world and did not disappear for many months. Human devices of various sorts have at times been found capable of stopping, or at least slowing, the forces of nature. Man-made levees can at times stall or mitigate the impact of floods.

between Nicaragua and Panama. Costa Rica is beautiful. It's known for its rainforests and its amazing biodiversity. Costa Rica draws bird watchers from all over the world. Even though Costa Rica is smaller than West Virginia, it has more bird species than the United States and Canada combined. But Costa Rica sits on the Pacific Ring of Fire, the area circling the Pacific Ocean, characterized by seismic activity and volcanoes. If you start in New Zealand and work your way up, you'll see there's a continuous ring of volcanoes that goes up from New Zealand to Papua New Guinea, then on to Indonesia, through the Philippines to Japan, on to Russia, and down from Alaska through the west coast of both Canada and the United States, and into Central America. And the Volcano Express makes a stop right here in Costa Rica. There are six volcanoes in Costa Rica which have erupted in the last 70 years. Poás Volcano National Park is only 30 miles from San Jose, Costa Rica's capital. It erupted just a few years ago and still gives evidence that it can't be entirely trusted. And anyone who has seen a volcano erupt knows just how powerful these things can be. The eruption of Mount St. Helens in Washington State in 1981 was 1,600 times more powerful than the atomic bomb dropped on Hiroshima in World War II. 57 people were killed. Hundreds of square miles of land were devastated. And the mountain lost 1,300 feet in height. Now that's powerful. But it isn't the most powerful force you'll ever have to deal with. There's something much more powerful than a volcano. Perhaps there's no better illustration than a volcano of the agenda-altering, life-transforming impact of the power of God's Holy Spirit. Today, we're going to consider the extent and the potential of Holy Spirit power. Thanks for joining me today on It Is Written. I'm John Bradshaw, and I'm at the Arenal Volcano, one of Costa Rica's many volcanoes, and until recently, a very active volcano. Very early in the Bible, we read about the power of the Holy Spirit. In the creation story, Genesis 1 and verse 2, the Bible says, "And the Spirit of the Lord moved upon the face of the waters." The Old Testament narrative talks often about the Holy Spirit. Samson, the strongest man who ever lived, King Saul, Israel's first king, both of these men received the power of the Holy Spirit at pivotal times in their lives. David, who was rent with anguish over his sin with Bathsheba, pled with God in Psalm 51. This is what he said: "Cast me not away from thy presence, and take not thy Holy Spirit from me." And here's what Isaiah said: "The Spirit of the Lord is upon me, because he has anointed me to preach good tidings unto the meek. He has sent me to bind up the brokenhearted, to proclaim liberty to the captives, and the opening of the prison to them that are bound." The Old Testament speaks not only about the existence of the Holy Spirit, but also about the power of the Holy Spirit. So it's rather remarkable that when we get over to the New Testament and we find Paul speaking to certain believers at Ephesus, that he had this exchange. He asked them whether they had received the Holy Spirit, and they responded to him in Acts 19 and verse 2 by saying, "We have not even heard that there is a Holy Spirit." Incredibly, they had somehow missed this very important biblical teaching. Now, when we look through the Bible, we discover that the work of the Holy Spirit has at least four distinct functions. One is guiding into truth. Jesus spoke of this in John 16 and verse 13 when he said, "Howbeit, when he, the Spirit of truth, is come, he will guide you into all truth." This means that in order for the Holy Spirit to change us, we must first see our true condition. And the Bible makes it clear that the Holy Spirit helps us to understand our true condition through the law of God. Paul said in Romans 3 and verse 20, "By the law is the knowledge of sin." And Galatians 3:24 says, "The law was our schoolmaster to bring us to Christ, that we might be justified."

0: by faith. The Spirit of God helps us to see what we're really like in relation to the holiness of God. Another work of the Holy Spirit is to bring conviction of sin and righteousness. Jesus was speaking in John chapter 16 and verse 8 when he said that the Holy Spirit would reprove the world of sin and of righteousness and of judgment. You see, it's not enough for us just to be convinced of what is truth. What God wants is for His people to be convicted of their need to grow in the grace of God. And that, too, is the work of the Holy Spirit. The Holy Spirit provides us with power for obedience. Once we've accepted the conviction brought by the Holy Spirit regarding the need for change in our lives, the Holy Spirit gives us the ability to obey God. Now, the man with a drinking problem probably knows that he has a drinking problem. Knowledge is not his problem. But his problem is, where does he find the strength, the ability to be able to put down the bottle? Most people who lose their temper know they shouldn't lose their temper. This is not a question of knowledge. The question is, how does one find the power to break that cycle of frustration and eruption? This is where the Holy Spirit's power comes in. Now, this is Paul writing to the church at Rome. For what the law could not do in that it was weak through the flesh, God, sending His own Son in the likeness of sinful flesh and for sin, condemned sin in the flesh, that the righteousness of the law might be fulfilled in us who walk not after the flesh, but after the Spirit. Romans 8 verses 3 and 4. Paul says this later in the same chapter. For if ye live after the flesh, ye shall die. But if ye through the Spirit do mortify the deeds of the body, ye shall live. That's Romans 8 verse 13. I want you to notice this. The Bible promises you that you don't need to stay stuck in the sin that breaks your heart and causes guilt and shame and causes pain to others. God promises you the Holy Spirit so that the righteousness of God can be fulfilled in your life. It's through the Holy Spirit's power that the works of the flesh are set aside. Tragically, a lot of people go their entire lives without learning this profound spiritual truth, and that is, the Holy Spirit has the ability to give a person the power over themselves. I never forget how clear this came to me one day when a friend of mine said, John, I have learned that the Holy Spirit is more powerful than self. That realization absolutely changed that man's life. You see, a person with the dirty mind might not realize it, but the Holy Spirit has the ability to take that life and remake that mind so that from this moment on, it's habitually pure and clean. Another work of the Holy Spirit is to give us power for witnessing. It's important for us to understand, in fact, it's vital for us to understand, that the ability to share Jesus with others comes to us through the Holy Spirit. Now, this is what the Bible says in Acts chapter 2, verse 1. It's the Jewish feast of Pentecost. The Bible says, And when the day of Pentecost was fully come, they, that's the believers, were all with one accord in one place. Jesus had prayed for this kind of unity among His followers prior to His suffering and death. In John chapter 17, we read these words, That they all may be one, as Thou, Father, art in Me, and I in Thee, that they also may be one in Us, that the world may believe that Thou hast sent Me. But notice something. Before Jesus had prayed for unity, He said this, Sanctify them through Thy truth. Thy word is truth. And for their sakes I sanctify Myself, that they also might be sanctified through the truth. In other words, sanctification through God's word of truth is necessary before true Christian unity can take place. You see, Jesus didn't die simply so that we could be forgiven of our sins, as important as that is. In addition to forgiveness, Jesus died so that we could be changed. He didn't die so we could stay stuck in our sins, but so we could experience transformation through the power of the Holy Spirit. Now that's power. It's a kind of a power that many people have never experienced. It's the sort of power that far too many people can't even imagine. Jesus, through the Holy Spirit, accomplishes this work in the lives of those who believe in Him. And when this work is done, we'll see the type of mass conversion that was experienced at Pentecost. Peter made it clear in the book of Acts that power for witnessing is given to those who have received the Holy Spirit for obedience. And we are His witnesses of these things, and so is the Holy Ghost, whom God hath given to them that obey Him. It's a liberating biblical truth that when God gives the gift of the Holy Spirit, the Spirit of God brings transformational power into the life of a believer. I'll be back with more in just a moment.
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0: It's easy to trust God when it's a nice warm day and all is well and you find a parking place right where you want one and people are smiling. But when things are falling apart, then it can be different. What happens when a tornado not only destroys a town, but it destroys your town or your home? Tragedy usually strikes others. What happens when it strikes you? Even the children of the most faithful believers get cancer. Even faithful believers get Alzheimer's. Job was faithful and he suffered terribly, but he was able to say in Job 13:15, "Though he slay me, yet will I trust him." There's the key. There's no question God exists and that he is good and loving. We don't always understand what he permits or why, but if you can trust him today, he'll get you through life's dark times. I'm John Bradshaw for It Is Written. Let's live today by every word. Thanks for joining me today on It Is Written. Today, the power of the Holy Spirit. I'd like to take a moment to consider with you what the Holy Spirit did in the lives of Jesus' disciples. It's a remarkable story. This once motley band of tax collectors and fishermen and malcontents, many of them from less than savory backgrounds, they gather together in a small room up above Jerusalem's crowded streets. Just a few days have passed since their Lord was taken to heaven. Just a few weeks have passed since they were in that same place eating with Jesus just before he died. But what a difference those few weeks have made. What a difference between those who are leaders now and those who wanted to be leaders then. Now, 11 of the 12 look just the same as they looked those few weeks ago, but their joy and their tone and their spirit are radically different. The strife for position, the craving for authority and revenge, and the suspicion of each other's motives are all gone. In the place of discontent and power grabbing, there's heartfelt confession of sin. Songs of praise and testimonies of deliverance are now heard. You see, the prayer of their master for their sanctification has been answered. And what could have done this? What could have brought about this kind of change and transformation of the disciples' lives? Just one thing, the power of the Holy Spirit. Acts 2 verse 2 says, "And suddenly there came a sound from heaven as of a rushing mighty wind, and it filled all the house where they were sitting." And we know the rest of the story. Apart from the bodily resurrection of Jesus, what happens next is the most glorious narrative in the history of the Christian church. Thousands were converted in a day. Miracles were wrought. Generous gifts were brought into the treasury. The needs of the less fortunate were met. And the world has never been the same since.

The Holy Spirit brings a revival into a person's life that produces dramatic, radical change in that person's thinking and even lifestyle. Yes, it can be difficult for a human heart to give up or let go of long-cherished sins and ideas. Old habits really do die hard, but this is what the Holy Spirit can do in a person's life. Now, it's good, very good, that the Holy Spirit produces passionate worship and growing churches. But even better is that the Holy Spirit focuses the attention of a believer in Jesus onto the Word of God. It brings conviction and victory. And that's real power, more powerful than the volcanoes of Costa Rica. The Holy Spirit of the Bible takes a robber like John Bunyan and turns him into a passionate communicator of the redemption story. The Holy Spirit takes a cruel slave trader like John Newton and transforms him into an advocate for human justice and the abolition of the slave trade. Whenever a smoker is given the power by God to break that habit, whenever an addict is set free from whatever it is that binds him or her, whenever a racist is given love for those he or she used to despise, it's then that we see the power of the Holy Spirit at work. The Bible isn't like so many other ancient historical accounts. The Bible tells us about the faults of some of the heroes of the Bible. In fact, it tells us about some of their most grievous mistakes. It talks about Moses and how Moses, raised in privilege under the blessing of God, flew into a rage and murdered a man. But then it talks about how God led Moses into Midian and how Moses submitted to the gentle discipline of the Holy Spirit. God was then able to use this great man of God to lead his people out of Egypt and on towards the promised land. The Bible talks to us about King David, once called a man after God's own heart. But this same David committed adultery and then murder. But then David was transformed by the Holy Spirit of God and became the sort of man that God could use again. And we read about the disciples of Jesus, these men with their faults, their tempers, their jealousy, their rivalry, their desire for greatness, but about how they were transformed by the Holy Spirit and became champions for their master. Most people associate volcanoes with the power to destroy, but inherent in that destructive power is the power to create anew. If you've seen volcanic soil, then you know that volcanic soil is some of the richest soil that you can possibly find. A lava flow devastates everything in its path, but out of that devastation ultimately springs new life that grows lush and rich. It's a great metaphor for the work of the Holy Spirit. Just like a volcano consumes everything in its path, just like a volcano will take the hardest rocks and turn them into liquid, the Holy Spirit is able to take our heart of stone and melt it and make it into something that we could never make it ourselves. And when the work of the volcano is done, vegetation appears. When the work of the Holy Spirit is done, where once it seemed bleak and devastated, now there's new life. Now there's a new person made through the power of the Holy Spirit. You know, so many people come to the place in their lives where they say, after all I've done, after all of the mistakes I've made, after all of the mess-ups, how can God even have any use for me now? People look at their sins, very real sins. They look at their mistakes, their egregious errors, the way they've treated other people and the way they've let down not only God, but those that they love. And they say, surely now there's no hope for me. Well, I want to tell you something. There is hope. Because the Holy Spirit gives hope. The Holy Spirit is the answer. What a sinner needs is power, forgiving power and cleansing power. And we receive that through the Holy Spirit. And we receive the Holy Spirit through the Word of God. In fact, Jesus said in Luke 11 and verse 13, "If you then, being evil, know how to give good gifts to your children, how much more will your Heavenly Father give the Holy Spirit to them that ask?"
So all we need to do is ask. And elsewhere, Jesus said, ask and you shall receive. When we ask for the Holy Spirit of God, we know the Holy Spirit is given. And when the Spirit of God comes into our life, we become the recipients of, or the channels of, the same power that brought the world into existence. Remember in the Psalms, it says, for he spake and it was done. He commanded and it stood fast. The Holy Spirit brings into your life creation power. In fact, in the case of a sinner, recreation power. You can experience that power now. You can claim the promise of the Holy Spirit of God as yours. And know that because he has promised, God will give you the Holy Spirit of God. Just like volcanoes around the world, when they are unleashed, they are unstoppable. The Holy Spirit brings that same power, but in an infinitely greater measure. When the Holy Spirit is unleashed in your life, you'll experience truly the power of God. I'd like to pray with you right now. And rather than asking God to give us his Holy Spirit, let's thank him because he's given us the greatest of all gifts. Let's pray. Now, Father in heaven, I thank you today that you gave us Jesus, who lived and died and was resurrected and is now in heaven interceding in our behalf. And I thank you that he is represented in this world by the Holy Spirit, the transforming, powerful, enabling, gracious Holy Spirit of God. Thank you for giving us this gift, for forgiving us, cleansing us, and keeping us through the great power of the Holy Spirit of God. We thank you today. We claim that promise. You have promised to give, and so we claim that promise. We pray in Jesus' name. Amen.

from the Arenal volcano in Costa Rica. Thanks for joining me today. I look forward to seeing you again next time. Until then, remember, it is written, man shall not live by bread alone, but by every word that proceeds from the mouth of God.

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1: Hi there, I'm Robbie Bergen, and I'm inviting you to join me each Monday morning for The Faith Experiment. 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
6: 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We have to do more shows. 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
10: Grace Horizons are pause moments to remind us of how much God delights in us. I'm Liz Bamford. Today, we will flourish in maturity. I was sitting in the car putting on my favourite lipstick. I paused and found myself transported back to a young woman in her 20s putting on the same coloured lipstick. For a moment, I saw a youthful face in the mirror. I smiled at myself. I like the idea of looking young, but love the confidence and peace of age and maturity. When I was young, I didn't ask as many questions. I dived in and gave all my energy to every task. I treated my relationship with God in a very similar way, dashing around, never evaluating if my yes was God's will or not. I was stuck in the cycle of being busy for God and not asking or waiting to hear God's answers. As you can imagine, life struck some interesting blows along the way. I was learning how to trust God in a variety of life circumstances. I would begin to grow in God's grace. Maturity in Christ means developing character that reveals itself in wisdom, integrity, and faithfulness. Our example is Christ. He says, "Love the Lord your God with all your heart, soul, mind, and strength, and to love our neighbor as we love ourselves." These are relational commands. These are ways to measure how mature in Christ we are by assessing our relationship with God and others. The part of this text we often neglect is where it says, "as we love ourselves." Until we discover how valued we are, how loved we are, and how forgiven we are, we will never love who we were created to be. Christian maturity is manifested in three ways: loving God, loving others, and loving who we are in Christ Jesus. How how do we mature in our faith? 2 Peter says, we grow spiritually mature in the grace and knowledge of our Lord and Saviour, Jesus Christ. For more Kingdom messages, visit my Facebook page, Grace Horizons.
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8: How did a wowser become an Anzac legend? 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
11: 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He conducted burial services, often under shell fire.
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0: In 1947, three young Bedouin boys, Muhammad Adib, his cousin Juma Muhammad, and Khalil Musa, were minding the clan's goats at Qumran on the northwest edge of the Dead Sea, when one of the goats strayed into an area where there were some caves. The boys picked up a rock and threw it at the goat to bring it back. However, it missed the goat and went into a cave, and the boys heard the sound of a breaking pot. So they raced up to the caves hoping to find treasure. But to their disappointment, all they found was some old pots, like this miniature replica that we have here. Now, you see, these scroll pots that they found were about so high, so round, various sizes, and inside there were these scrolls. Now, they took these pots with their scrolls to their Bedouin clan, who then sold them to an antiquities dealer in Bethlehem by the name of Kando. They sold them for $100. But just a few years later, these same scrolls were selling for $500,000. And today, they are priceless. And they're known famously as the Dead Sea Scrolls. But why are they so valuable? Well, firstly, because they're very old, and anything old fetches a lot of money today. In fact, the style of the script, the writing of those scrolls, the radiocarbon dating that they did on them, and coins that were found with some of the scrolls, all of these things reveal that the scrolls date back to 100 to 200 BC. So they're over 2,000 years old. But what were these scrolls? Well, about 30% were scrolls concerned with the rules and the regulations of the group of monastics who copied them. And scholars believe the group was probably the Essenes. Another 30% were scrolls concerning the religious beliefs of that particular group. But the majority group of the scrolls, 40%, were copies of every book of the Bible's Old Testament, except the book of Esther. They didn't find that part in that collection. But the second reason they're valuable is because they reveal the Bible hasn't changed in over 2,000 years. You see, scholars thought that if someone copied the original documents, and then someone copied the copies of the copy, and someone copied the copies of the copies of the copies of the copy, and on down through time, that surely mistakes would be made as copies were made through time. A bit like Chinese whispers that probably we've all played as kids. When someone whispers a message in someone's ear and it's passed through the group, come to the last person, the message is totally different than when it began. So you see, the scholars thought that that would be the same when you copy the Bible. Through time, surely there'd be serious mistakes introduced as copies were made from other copies. But when they compared the Bible that we have today, or that you find in a motel room, with the Dead Sea Scrolls that they discovered, essentially they discovered there was no change in the meaning. And by the way, they have a fair idea of why that's the case now. You see, they've discovered how the Jews copied their scrolls and their writings. They were very particular indeed. In fact, sometimes they would do word counts when they on their scriptures or their writings. And you had to have the same number of words in what you had copied as what the original was. And if it wasn't, sometimes you'd screw the whole thing up and start again. Now, one of the scrolls they found among the Dead Sea, in fact, two of them, were the books of Isaiah. And these scrolls were 9 meters long, would you believe? Imagine if you were a Jewish scribe and you got to the last part of Isaiah and you made a boo-boo on the last sentence. Oh, mamma mia, having to screw the thing up and start again. Now, you can see, and scholars now know, why these things were so accurately copied and the Bible hasn't changed through time. But let me share with you another amazing discovery that was made in Jerusalem just a few years ago at a place called Ketuv Hinnom during some excavations that were conducted by a team under the supervision of the archaeologist Gabriel Barkay. They discovered two silver scrolls, much like these ones that we see here, dating back to the late 7th, early 6th century BC. These are replicas here. And on them were written portions of the famous priestly blessing. It said on the silver scrolls, which were sort of worn around your neck, like an amulet that people were wearing, this is what it said. The Lord bless you and keep you. The Lord make his face to shine upon you and be gracious to you. The Lord lift up his countenance upon you and give you peace. Now, this is exactly as you'll find it in the Bible today, but here it was in these on these silver scrolls. So don't let anyone fool you into believing that this book is full of mistakes, because it certainly isn't. Archaeology helps us to understand that such claims are just not true, that it's got mistakes all through it. The words of the Bible are true, because it says in the Bible itself, all flesh is as grass, and all the glory of man is the flower of the grass. The grass withers and the flowers falls away, but the word of the Lord endures forever. 1 Peter chapter 1, verse 24 and 25. You see, this book can be trusted. It's absolutely accurate. It's been copied very accurately down through time. Take time to read this incredible book.
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7: An issue tonight that not many of us talk about. Certainly I remember when my dad passed away last year. I hadn't really thought about preparing the lead up to his death. I had to go over and help my mother out, which was something I was only happy to do. But tonight we're going to talk about the idea of actually having an end-of-life care plan. Now, according to our friends at the SAN, only 15% of Australians actually do that. Dr. Jordan Sandrill is a GP at the SAN's Fox Valley Medical Centre. He's been good enough to join us tonight. Doctor, thanks for your time.
8: Not a problem, Steve.
7: I guess most families would like to think that they can plan and talk about it, but not many get around to it.
8: No, unfortunately not. The statistic you mentioned of 15% is unfortunately quite accurate, and unfortunately, though, it even doesn't increase that much with medical professionals themselves. We only find that about 21% of us end up having an advanced care plan or directive in place. So it's very important to consider these things much before the time when they would need to be enacted.
7: So an end-of-life care plan is very different to palliative care. I mean, my father was lucky enough to go into a brand new palliative care centre at the Flinders Medical Centre. I think he was one of the first two or three people in there, and he was very well looked after for the last 4 or 5 days of his life. But this is a much wider discussion, isn't it?
8: It is. It is indeed. So the end-of-life plan is generally a conversation initially about how someone would like to be treated, not just medically, but also in terms of the social environment, their interactions with loved ones, and even spiritually in those last potential years of their life. Now, that plan is something that is a discussion between the patient, perhaps the family, and then the GP. And it involves perhaps the role of the palliative care services, which they are the individuals, the palliative care physicians, for instance, and the GP and the allied health people who would look to enact that plan for that patient. That's right.
7: Who would you be suggesting thinks about doing this, and who in the family does it? I mean, I guess we're talking, are we, about people who potentially or do have a chronic illness?
8: That's right. So anyone who really has a chronic illness that we could consider could lead to deterioration should speak to their GP about getting an end-of-life care plan. Now, we also then like to include that really anyone who perhaps is over the age of 75 would consider seeing their GP or discussing their family about what plans they would look to have in place if things were to deteriorate. And the other group of people is anyone who we feel that may not have capacity, because that's what these plans are all about, ensuring that individuals receive that self-determination, that they have that ability in those final months, days and weeks of life that they get the care that they want, particularly when they lose their capacity. So these plans, for instance, only actually come into place if someone isn't able to voice their own opinion at that time about what they would like.
7: And there'd be a number of reasons why with that. It could be everything from stroke to dementia, a number of things, right?
8: That's right, absolutely, yeah. And those two are two very large factors, and other, you know, considerations such as infection, sepsis and delirium are other you know, important things to consider. So you're right, those are the circumstances when it would be enacted. I think the other important thing to mention is that these plans not only help give the patient some empowerment about the care that they're receiving in their life, but as you mentioned for yourself, unfortunately losing your father last year, it's a very stressful time for those who are the carers for those who are passing away. And so the plans often help those individuals who would be either the enduring guardian or perhaps what we now call the person responsible, which is replacing that old fashioned term next of kin. So it gives them some direction and gives them some comfort that they're in an environment where their loved one's receiving the care that they wanted.
7: We are on air in a number of states, but let's just deal with New South Wales because you are, of course, based at the San Fox Valley Medical Centre. The New South Wales government actually does have, and I hate forms, most people hate forms, but they do have an actual form you can fill out to get yourself involved, including this notion of enduring guardians and declaring who they may be.
8: That's absolutely right. So you're right. Unfortunately, the two uncertainties in life of taxes and death both now come with lots of paperwork. So the enduring guardian, this is a person, and it may not be a single person, it can be two people, for instance, in New South Wales, where under the New South Wales Trustees website, an individual can download the form and have this form completed with a witness, a legal witness, to identify that that individual, if the patient themselves was no longer able to make their own decisions, that they would then have an enduring guardian who would then make those decisions for them. And they can stipulate on that form what decisions they are allowed to further make if they choose to.
7: So you need a doctor or a lawyer to help you fill this out, or can the family do it?
8: The enduring guardianship form should be done with a lawyer in that regard. The form in relation to the advanced care plan, that form, we would recommend that's done with a healthcare professional, such as your GP or other specialist. It can be done with a lawyer, but it doesn't necessarily have to be the case. And it can also just be done by yourself. But we would recommend that form without the directive or the plan, so to speak, is brought in with your GP and likely with your enduring guardian or your person responsible, that is the next person you'd like to make decisions, to sit down with them and go through that form with them. And the reason for that is because there's a lot of terminology sometimes that are thrown around in hospitals, such as ICU or CPAP or you know, supportive or measures of medications and so forth. They can get confusing, and it's good to go through to clarify and remove some of the jargon with your GP to outline exactly what someone would or would not want.
7: We're talking to Dr. Jordan Sandrill, GP from the SANS Fox Valley Medical Centre. Once you fill out the form and it's presumably lodged electronically, what alert is there around that would alert medical support staff or anyone else that you'd actually done it? How do people know it's there?
8: Yeah, that's a very good question, Steve. So this is perhaps one of the shortfalls of the system that is improving. So the form can be downloaded, and then a patient can upload it through their My Health record. So they have the capacity to do that. So that means that would exist on that information cloud. So if they do attend a medical service, they will be able to see that they do have that in place. But typically we recommend that patients keep the form within their own home environment so that if they are called by an ambulance, they can take that with them, that the enduring guardian also has a copy of the form, and that the GP has a copy of the form on their medical records as well. That's the status quo currently, probably the best system we have going.
7: Well, it all sounds like something that all of us need to think about at some stage and talk to our parents about and get ourselves prepared for it. If you'd like to talk to Dr. Sandrill, you can ring the Fox Valley Medical and Dental Centre, which is, of course, at the fabulous San Hospital, on Sydney number 94879770. Dr. Sandrill, thanks for your time.
8: Not a problem. Thanks, Ed.
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11: Welcome everyone to Finding Truth with Pastor Jeff. Pastor Jeff, I've had a lot of questions this week about science and the Bible. Can you tell us some facts about how science and the Bible are together?
12: The popular idea is that the Bible's way out of Lincoln.
11: Way out science. Of date?
12: Way out of date. And it just only simple-minded people believe the Bible.
11: Right.
12: But in actual fact, as more knowledge comes to pass, for example, over in the book of Job, the 26th chapter, it says there that God hangs the earth on nothing.
11: Mm-hmm.
12: Now, it wasn't until Copernicus came along in 1513 that science caught up on that, because everyone before that believed the earth was flat.
11: And they also believed that the world was on Atlas's shoulders, right?
12: Yes, that's right, hung up and so forth. And then another point that is very interesting also in the book of Job, the 28th chapter, it talks there the fact that the wind has got weight.
11: Right.
12: You know, we don't
11: like
12: think
11: gravity.
12: About that.
11: Yeah. Gravity then. Is that what they were talking about?
12: Well, it wasn't until Galileo came along that he proved that that was true.
11: Mm.
12: So once again, the Bible was thousands of years ahead of medical science. Then, of course, in Leviticus, the 17th chapter, it says that the life of all flesh is in the blood. Once again, it wasn't until 1615 that a man by the name of William Harvey discovered the function of the blood.
11: Right.
12: And then in 2 Peter chapter 3, verse 10, it says that the earth will melt with fervent heat.
11: Right.
12: Now, that was impossible until the Second World War came along, because we now can, with the bomb, we can melt the elements.
11: That's fascinating. So 2 Peter talks about that, and then we caught up.
12: That's right.
11: With that technology.
12: So once again, the Bible was ahead of science.
11: Mm.
12: It's not opposed to science, but it was ahead of science. Mm. And we're not against science. Science is, we've all been blessed by the discoveries of science and will be blessed in the future. But we all recognize that science doesn't know everything.
11: But the great scientist, God, does.
12: Yes, and that's why the Bible is not a book on science, but when it deals with science, I believe it's correct. And so we can have confidence in trusting the Bible.
11: Mm, and the infinite knowledge of God.
12: Yes.
11: Thank you. Thanks, everyone, for joining us on Finding Truth with Pastor Jeff.
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16: Scientists have been telling us for some time that we consume too much power. In an effort to raise awareness for climate change, The Australian World Wildlife Fund organised the inaugural Earth Hour in March 2007, where everyone was encouraged to turn the lights off for 1 hour. In Acts 1 verse 8, Jesus said, "You will receive power." Jesus wasn't talking about electricity. He was talking about the Holy Spirit. Ask any person that walks with Jesus to compare their life before and after, and they will tell you about the power that comes with having the King of the universe backing them up. Now that's power, sustainable power. And what's more, it's free to all who believe. So take courage, my friend. The Bible says that we can come with confidence and boldness to the throne of grace through Jesus Christ, where there is unlimited power to help you in time of need. I'm Pastor Daniel for Faith FM.

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1: G'day and welcome to Conversations on Faith FM with Robbie, Alicia and Brad. 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Now, get ready to join the conversation right across Australia, right here on Faith FM. Good afternoon, Australia. It's Brad here, and I'm stoked to be back with you again this week for Conversations. It's been a couple of weeks since we were last live on air, Alicia.
2: Yeah. I think it's been like two or three weeks.
1: Yeah, like that.
2: That's a long time.
1: It is a long time.
2: Sorry, guys.
1: Yeah, our bad. But we're back today, so hopefully we can make up for it with a good show today. That's the plan, at least.
2: I'm excited.
1: If you are listening live, today is Wednesday, the 17th of April, 2024. If you're not listening live, which means you might be listening to a repeat, or maybe you're actually watching the video stream later on our Facebook channel or our YouTube channel, you can still always text in your questions and thoughts, and you know we can always answer them on the show next week if you'd like. And the number to do that is 0488 185 00. That is 0488 185 00, because we love having you being part of the conversation, whether you're listening from Australia or around the world. I actually saw someone, I think it was from Uganda the other day.
2: Oh, wow.
1: That had tuned into Faith FM and was listening to one of our shows.
2: Oh, that's awesome.
1: So people tune in from all around the place. And of course, g'day to our brothers and sisters over in New Zealand who might be listening to a couple of the Faith FM stations we have over there.
2: Mm-hmm.
1: I always think that's a pretty cool thing. How you been, Alicia? How's life treating you?
2: Really good, actually.
1: Oh, yeah?
2: Yeah.
1: I like to hear that.
2: We're into, like, my family recently have been into, like, camping and stuff.
1: Nice.
2: So, like, 24-7, that's what been, like, marketplace searching and, like, learning new things and just figuring out different ways to do things a bit better than the last time we went camping. So, yeah, camping's been, like, our go-to thing.
1: Cool.
2: For the last.
1: Do you do this sort of thing? Because I remember doing this when I was growing up as a kid. We'd go usually with dad down to like the local camping shop. That was for us. It was in Belmont, you know, just down the road from our house up in Newcastle. And we'd go to, I wish I could remember the name of the shop, but it was like the Great Outdoors Camping Shop or something like that.
2: Yeah.
1: And they would just have like, it was this huge warehouse with just camping gear set up everywhere.
2: Yeah.
1: And so as a kid, you'd be like, sweet, all right, I'm going to run around and I'm going to explore every single tent and I'm going to lie on every single couchy thing and I'm going to look
2: test at every chair.
1: Test every chair, open every like

0: shopping for it's like an adventure in itself. So what I do is like I go to the camp stores, have a chat with the guys about like stuff that I might need.
1: Yeah, sure.
0: And then I'll go home and like search it on Marketplace first.
1: Ah, yeah, see if you can get secondhand.
0: And, yeah.
1: Nothing because, wrong with that.
0: Yeah, it's been good. And I'm like, oh, it's a bit confusing, like with the stuff that we're getting, like the battery, we need like a battery pack thing.
1: Oh,
0: and
1: okay, yeah.
0: Figuring out meals and stuff. So it'll be interesting to see if any of our listeners have like any campfire meal ideas that kids might like.
1: Yeah. Baked potatoes are always good.
0: Oh, yes. That's on my list.
1: A bit of foil and bag of potatoes. That
0: works. And I'm like, we're not taking marshmallows on this camp. Okay. I am so sorry. I think I'm all marshmallowed out.
1: No, fair enough. I always found when I was going on camps, I'd never take marshmallows because they take up heaps of space in your pack.
0: Yes, that's another thing.
1: Yeah.
0: That's another, yeah.
1: You need all that space for like an extra pair of undies or something.
0: Or proper stuff, yeah.
1: Or proper stuff,
0: and plus, I don't even, like, I've never been a fan of roasted marshmallows.
1: Okay.
0: Because it's just a weird combination.
1: Is it because... Because I know, here's the go with the marshmallow thing. I know my wife and a lot of people, there seems to be this real split in the marshmallow toasting community. You have half people who will put it on the stick, hold it over the fire, let it catch on fire.
0: Oh, yes.
1: And then blow it out and then they eat that.
0: And then eat it.
1: Because they're like, oh, yeah, you know, it's nice and crunchy or something.
0: That's everyone in my family.
1: Oh, really? Whereas I'm the other side. It's like, no, you got to be really careful and you just want to get it like...
0: Just lightly
1: the faintest bit brown.
0: Yeah,
1: and
0: yeah.
1: Then, it's nice and it's golden and that's what you want it to be.
0: Exactly, yeah. That's my thoughts, but... Yeah.
1: I think that's way better. But, you know, the other people in the other camp are like, no, you can't possibly have a wussy, slightly ever so... It's like, you know,
0: it's like you might as well not toast it.
1: Yeah, it's like it's warm. It's not toasted.
0: Yeah, yeah.
1: But we want to know what side of the great marshmallow divide you sit on. So let us know on 0488 185 00. Should you toast your marshmallows until they're on fire?
0: Until they're no longer marshmallows.
1: Yeah. I think this is maybe the problem because we agree on this. I was going to say, should you like burn your marshmallow into oblivion? But that sounds a bit biased, right?
0: Yeah.
1: So. Do you cook your marshmallow, you know, very carefully and you rotisserie it so that it's nice and golden? Or are you a flamer? Do you like to just set it on fire and then roll with that? Ronald from New Zealand says, g'day. How you going, Ronald? Thanks for tuning in once again. Yeah, I like camping too.
0: Yeah. It's good fun. And another thing that I'm like scared of, because I haven't camped in a tent yet. The last time we went, I just slept in the car because I was like, not going to get eaten by a snake or a spider. Yeah, so, and being from New Zealand, like we could literally just lie on the grass and it's fine.
1: Yeah.
0: But coming to Australia, there's like, you guys have the weirdest bugs and animals that are just everywhere.
1: Yeah.
0: And we're like choosing to go and camp in their territory. So I'm just like very cautious about that as well.
1: Nah, look, you'll be fine. Especially down here, like, you know, where we're broadcasting from is in Melbourne and Victoria.
0: Mm.
1: You'll be pretty fine. Okay. Because most of the weird, I say this, most of the weird bugs and like spiders and stuff, they tend to be a bit further north where it's warmer.
0: Oh, I gotcha.
1: So even I remember growing up in Newcastle, like if you left the front door or something open on your house and it was a warm day, you'd have stacks of flies coming in the door and you'd have... lizards popping up and, you know, geckos and blah, blah, blah.
0: Okay, so you'll see that's the kind of stuff.
1: Yeah, whereas down here, because it's colder, there's not actually that many bugs. I always thought, for some reason, I've found that the insects in Victoria are very polite, which sounds like a weird thing to say, but up in Newcastle when I was growing up, you know, if you had a huntsman get in the house, man, it was hard work to try and catch it.
0: And they're just savage?
1: Yeah. Well, no, they're just fast.
0: Oh, yes.
1: And so, you know, like typically with like the big spiders and stuff, you can try and squish them, but then you got to clean it up.
0: Yeah, and that's not fun.
1: Yeah, it's no fun. So, you know, you get like a cup or something like that and you come up to it and you put the cup down on top and then you slide a bit of paper underneath and then you flick it out the door into the bush.
0: Yeah.
1: And a secret with that, spiders can only go forwards.
0: Oh, wow.
1: Yeah, they can't go in reverse. And, like, they can kind of go left or right, but not instantly. Yeah. They have to kind of go forward and around a bit. So if you're ever trying to catch a spider that's on your wall, you know, and you're trying to place the cup over it, you place it so you put the front part of it down first and then close it, like, backwards over the spider.
0: Gotcha.
1: You'll catch it every time.

0: I'm not a catcher. I'm like a killer.
1: Oh, okay.
0: When it comes to spiders, I'm like, I would rather clean up the mess than have, like, it's just knowing that there's a spider under, right under my hand. It just freaks me out.
1: Yeah, well,
0: practice, but that's good to know.
1: Yeah. But yeah, up where it's warmer, the spiders just seem to be so much faster.
0: Oh,
1: and like the flies are more aggressive and faster and and even the ants to a degree. Like the ants just seem to be bigger and nastier the warmer it gets.
0: Oh, okay.
1: Whereas here in Victoria, I found like, you know, if you have a fly that comes in the house, you know, if you just open the door, they'll make their way out. And if you have a spider or something and it's found its way, we had a big huntsman the other day that was in the house and he was just slowly walking around. And so I saw him and, oh, okay, walked over to the kitchen, got a thing, came back, still in the same spot. Just slowly put it over the top, and he didn't really care. He didn't panic and, you know, run around. And
0: now that you say that, because we've had like two huntsmen on our fence outside at our house, and every time we go back and come back, they're just there. And I'm like, do they just chill there, or like, do they not get frightened, or, you know? So I quite understand that theory now.
1: Well, the secret with huntsmen is they're really good because they eat all the other spiders and all the other bugs. So if you have huntsmen's around, that's actually a good sign because it means you won't have the actual nasty spiders like your
0: like white, the deadly
1: the
0: ones?
1: White tails or red backs or things like that because they eat all those other spiders.
0: Oh.
1: So huntsmen, I guess that's why, you know, there's the whole deal of if you can avoid it, like try and catch huntsmen's and let them out because they're actually the ones that will keep all the nasty bugs and stuff away.
0: Wow.
1: Yeah.
0: Are there spiders that eat huntsmen that aren't as scary as those?
1: I don't know.
0: I would like those ones.
1: Be pretty, no, I think it's more the birds and stuff that'll eat huntsmen.
0: Oh, yeah. Okay, gotcha.
1: So, you know, you might see from time to time like a crow or something or if you've got a big magpie, sometimes they'll have a go. But
0: okay.
1: Usually they don't really bother with the huntsmen because they're pretty quick when it comes to birds and stuff.
0: Oh, okay.
1: I don't know. Maybe they know when they're inside. And you know, I was talking to someone about this the other day, and they were talking about this idea that there seems to be this really interesting behavior pattern with animals and even with some insects to a degree, that sometimes when they're in trouble, they will, like, accept help from people. Have you ever noticed that?
0: Oh,
1: have you seen those stories about, like, you know, there's like a sheep that's stuck in a ditch somewhere and there'll be another sheep that will come to a human and kind of indicate that something's wrong and to please follow me. And And it's really funny in a sense because it's like, you know, it's kind of like this random chance thing. I don't know if this is what an animal's thinking. It's maybe like, well, if we're totally stuck and there's nothing else we can do, nothing we can figure out, maybe we'll just try, we'll see what happens if we talk to the apex predator. And like, well, you know, there's probably a 50-50 shot. Maybe they'll ignore us or like eat us, but they may just decide to randomly help us out too.
0: Ah, yes. They're using us.
1: Yeah. But, you know, I think it's kind of interesting that a lot of animals actually seem to have that kind of instinct.
0: Wow.
1: You see it, like I've seen stories, you know, with a lot of farm animals and that sort of thing, sheep, deer, goats. But sometimes you even see it with bigger animals and, you know, you see it with elephants. Sometimes you'll see it with like tigers. Sometimes you'll see it with all sorts of animals. And it's like, well, okay, well, when I can't figure out what to do, if I kind of go to a human and indicate that I need their help or like I want to communicate with them or something, it just seems to be that humans kind of get what's going on and often they might help.
0: That's interesting.
1: Yeah. So anyway, I don't know if you've ever
0: noticed it. No.
1: Okay.
0: Mind you, I haven't seen any like bugs or insects or animals that have needed help because I try and...
1: Well, the ones that you've been squishing might appreciate it, but anyway, that's all right.
0: Ronald here said that he's been bitten by a bull ant the last time he was in Australia.
1: Ah, yep, the old bull ants. They're not very fun, are they?
0: I didn't realise what a bull ant was until our last camping trip, which was like 2 weeks ago.
1: Yeah, yeah.
0: And all the kids were like, oh, there's bull ants. I was like, what's the difference? And then they showed me, I was like, wow.
1: The big ones with the big nippers.
0: They're huge. Yeah.
1: You have the bull ants. You can have fire ants, which are a bit smaller, but their bite sucks.
0: Fire ant? Oh, yeah. My goodness. Wow.
1: Well, they're called fire ants because if they bite you, it stings like fire.
0: Wow. Okay. You're not making my camping experience any better.
1: Nah. You, again, like most, for the most part, you won't find those this far south because it's getting cold. And so the further north you go, the more likely you are to find the nastier bugs, for what it's worth.
0: That's good to know.
1: Yeah, because they just prefer the warm temperatures. But there you go. Maybe we're the crazy ones living down here in a cold place like Melbourne. Yeah. The bugs have got the right idea. You're listening to Conversations here this afternoon on Faith FM. Well, that is, if you are listening live, it's this afternoon, Wednesday the 17th of April at 2:16 p.m. If you're not listening live, you're listening to a replay or catching a repeat or watching us on Facebook. Remember, you can always go to faithfm.com.au to find all the previous episodes of Conversations, all the other shows that we've done. And that also includes all the code words for the free offers that we love to give away on Conversations. We have a new one every week, and we've got one coming up for you a little bit later on the show today. So make sure you stick around. It's something you're going to want to check out. All right, we are going to go to a song break now. We're going to hear Matt and Josie Minicus with More Valuable Than These. 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
1: Hey, welcome back. That song you heard just there was Matt and Josie Minicus with More Valuable Than These. You're listening to Conversations. If you're listening live, it is Wednesday, the 17th of April at 20 past 2pm here in Victoria, Australia. Hey, we're stoked that you've joined us on the show today. And yeah, make sure you text in your thoughts. We were actually asking the question a little bit earlier. What side of the camp are you on when it comes to how you cook your marshmallows? Alicia and I are definitely on the side of, you know, you got to toast them very gently.
2: Yes.
1: You know, like you get them nice and golden.
2: Golden, and then, yes. We're on the golden side.
1: We're on the golden. It sounds so much better, doesn't it?
2: Yep.
1: Yep.
2: And tastes better.
1: Mm-hmm.
2: It looks better.
1: Yep. Everything about it.
2: And I think we're winning the conversation good. So far.
1: But you know, there's other people when it comes to marshmallows, they prefer the charred and crispy kind of vibe.
2: The on fire vibe.
1: Yep. So when it comes to marshmallows, are you a on fire person or are you a gently toasted
2: A golden
1: person?
2: One.
1: Yeah, a golden one. Yeah. We're definitely not biased, you know. But yeah, keen to know. And, you know, interesting, Alicia, with you talking about some of the camping stuff, it actually is going to tie in pretty well to what we're going to be talking about today.
2: Oh, okay.
1: Because we're going to be talking a bit about things like identity and self-image. And, you know, when it comes to even things like camping, right, you actually find that there's an identity that is associated around camping.
2: Yes, yeah.
1: You know, like if I say to you, if I say something like, I love camping and I go camping every weekend, and, you know, camping's the best thing. And, you know, it's that hobby, that activity is part of my identity.
2: Yeah.
1: You know, and what are some other things that people really closely associate with their identity these days?
2: I think religion plays a huge part
1: for
2: a lot of people. Sometimes it could be things like food, different hobbies that people have.
1: Yep.
2: And I think a big one is like community and who you sort of associate yourself with the most.
1: Yeah, yeah. No, that's all very true. I mean, I was thinking about it before the show, right? You know, there's definitely, like, food's a good example because you have people who are, who might be vegan, for instance.
2: Oh, yeah, yeah.
1: And, you know, there's certainly people who make that a very large part of their identity.
2: Mm.
1: So when I come up and say, oh, g'day, what's your name? Who are you? Oh, well, I'm Bradley and I'm a vegan, you know?
2: Yeah, yeah.
1: So it can be those sorts of things. You know, you can also have things like appearance can define our identity.
2: Yep.
1: Oh, are you a blonde or a brunette? You know?
2: Yeah, yeah.
1: What color are your eyes? In our modern world, there can be things like sexuality that play a huge role in someone's identity.
2: Yeah, yeah.
1: What sexual orientation you have. It can be whether you are employed or not, whether you're in a relationship or not, you know, whether you are famous, you know, whether you have a big social media following. I see a couple of people have put in comments saying that they like... Well, one person has said, Austin, who said he likes the burnt marshmallows.
2: Yes, he does. I can vouch for that. Like, he will toast it till it's on fire. Then you have to blow it out.
1: But do you eat the bit that you burn, or do you, pull that off?
2: He eats the whole thing.
1: Yeah, okay.
2: Which is so strange to me.
1: Fair enough.
2: You know, each to their own.
1: Yeah, that's right. And Ronald says, yes, he toasts them light. Yeah, we're with you on that one,
2: yes,
1: mate.
2: Exactly.
1: I reckon it's the right vibe. But, yeah, you know, it's funny, like even talking about this here, we're creating these identities, you know. Are you a
2: are you a
1: golden toaster or are you a scorcher? I don't know what
2: you
1: say.
2: Yeah.
1: Just around these little things like that, we kind of create these almost like little bits of a persona to describe, you know, who we are and the worldview that we have. You know, one other thing that defines people's identity a lot is their political stance.
2: Oh, yes,
1: you know,
2: for sure.
1: Oh, well, you know, I identify with conservative values or liberal values or communist values you know, take your pick. All of these sorts of things can sort of define who we are.
2: Who you are, yeah.
1: But then equally, you know, we often have different identities depending on who we're hanging around.
2: Exactly.
1: Like, you know, around our family, we might act quite differently to how we do around our siblings. As opposed to our parents. And, you know, we might act differently at the shops. We might act differently when we're playing sport with a club of people, or, you know, when we are at church. You know, we each in these different places, we might have these different identities, the different ways we present ourselves. Yes. You know, and for all sorts of different reasons. You know, I think it's a very classic thing to go, well, you know, you're on your best behavior when you're around your parents type thing. But the funny thing is, in a sense, like your parents probably know you well enough to know whether it's actually, whether it's actually you just being on your best behavior or whether it's you being normal.
2: Yeah.
1: Which is kind of funny. So,
2: and another thing sort of is culture. I know, like, being Polynesian, like my parents, especially my dad, his identity to, like, my dad, for example, is heavily rooted in where we come from geographically, and like the names that people have, or the connection that you have with other people from the same place. So that's a sort of a big part as well for some people.
1: Oh, for sure. And, you know, especially when you're in, you know, another country or even like another state. I know even in New Zealand, like you can see things like if you're someone who lives on the North Island and you're in the South, you know, you kind of keep an eye out for other people who are where you're from. Because that's part of your identity. And
2: It is.
1: I know being an Australian, whenever you travel overseas, the instant you hear another Australian voice, if you're like walking down the street or something, you're like,
2: you sort of click.
1: I got to look for who that is, and I got to go and say hello.
2: Because
1: there's that identity. They're like me.
2: Yeah, that's funny, because my daughter, when we moved here from New Zealand, she, like, anytime she would see like either someone who's from New Zealand, or she'd see like a New Zealand flag or someone wearing something like a silver fern or something, she'll be like, "Mom, look, there's a New Zealander," or "Mom, look, there's someone from New Zealand." So I understand where that.
1: Well, funny, you know, actually, I was looking at this the other day because my dad was born in New Zealand. He was born in Auckland, and he grew up there for the first 20 years of his life. And so, interestingly, because he's a New Zealand citizen by birth, I can actually get New Zealand citizenship.
2: Oh, okay, yep.
1: And I was looking into it the other day because I was like, oh, let's see what it's all about and that sort of thing. And equally, because to get a Kiwi citizenship and a passport is actually cheaper than it is to just get an Australian passport here at the moment.
2: Oh, wow.
1: So I was kind of like, well, you know, maybe it's not a bad idea. But, you know, even with that, there was like this sort of imposter syndrome that kind of came up. Well, I can technically claim New Zealand citizenship, but I've never lived there. I've only been there a few times. Am I really, like, do I really have this identity? Am I, like, faking it by claiming citizenship of another country, even though I've never been there? You know, it's not because of me necessarily. It's because of my dad. And so I was actually kind of conflicted when I was thinking about this. You know, and it's very much an identity thing. You know, like, if I'm claiming citizenship with this other country. Do I actually have the identity of a Kiwi or not? And what will other people think about that? And you know, is it a good thing? Is it a bad thing? Am I legit if I get this passport, like citizenship in another country, even though I don't live there? And man, that was actually, it was a really tough question to actually sit there and ask. So I haven't, anyway, long story short, I haven't pursued it yet. I probably still will if it's going to be cheaper.
2: And our passports look cool too. So
1: they do look pretty cool, yeah. But yeah, you know, it's interesting with what you're saying there about your daughter though, right? Because let's say I'm walking down the street and I'm wearing like an All Blacks jersey or something like that. You know, I'm signaling something about my identity.
2: Who you are,
1: But what if I'm wearing that shirt and I don't actually really care about rugby that much? Or I'm not actually from New Zealand?
2: Yeah, it's just the shirt you had.
1: Yeah,
2: sort of thing, yeah.
1: Yeah. is it still an identity thing then? You know, what does that mean to the people around me?
2: Oh, I gotcha.
1: You start to have these funny questions and like, you know, what would have happened if your daughter had run up to me if I'm wearing an All Blacks jersey?
2: Yeah.
1: But I'm not a New Zealander. And I actually support the Wallabies in the rugby and, you know, all that sort of thing.
2: Yeah, yeah. Oh, that's interesting. So it's sort of like you have an identity for yourself and then there's this idea that other people have an identity for you based on what they see or what they may know about you kind of thing.
1: Yeah, yeah, yeah.
2: Ah.
1: Yeah, I think there's definitely an aspect of that. And, you know, sometimes it's not a bad thing, you know, like sometimes we're very clicky about identities and it's like, oh, well, you know, you can't be part of the club
2: unless you
1: do this or say this or think this or whatever.
2: Yeah.
1: You know, I was having a conversation with someone about this the other day. I was looking at getting Newcastle Knights, you know, rugby jersey because they're the team that I like. It's where I grew up. And I was looking at getting one that was, you know, the ones that are made for the Indigenous round that have some of the Indigenous designs and stuff on them because I thought it looked really cool.
2: Yeah.
1: And, you know, it's actually a really nice way to connect with Indigenous people and be able to talk to them because, you know, most Aboriginals here in Australia love footy.
2: Yeah, yeah.
1: And, you know, if you can show them, hey, I like footy too, then it's really easy to get along and have a chat.
2: Yeah.
1: And they're saying, well, you know, like, is it really right to wear that? Like, if you're not actually Aboriginal yourself?
2: Mm.
1: And then you can start getting into these questions of like, well, you know, what is it? Is it right or wrong to have particular identities if you're not in the group or you're out of the group or, you know, and, you know, if I'm wearing something to signal that, you know, I would like to be part of a group, you know, at what point is it legitimate or valid So we actually make a lot of these value judgments and decisions about identity every single day when it comes to things like, how do I style my hair today? You know, what clothes do I wear today? Yeah. Who am I going to talk to? Where am I going to buy my food from? A lot of these things really tie in with our identity and also like the public perception of who we are and who other people think that we are. And where I want to go with this today is I'm really glad you brought up what you said about your dad with cultural heritage being a really important part of his identity. Because there's a story in the Bible that you've probably heard before called the story of the prodigal son.
2: Yes.
1: It's probably something that's pretty well known, you know, throughout Australia. People would have a general idea of what it is. But I want to dig into this story using like this theme we've talked about of identity.
2: Okay.
1: And actually just starting to unpack, you know, some of the different parts in here to do with identity in this story, because there's actually a lot in there. And then from there, we can actually take a moment to look at, okay, what was Jesus actually trying to say when he told this story when it comes to, you know, ideas of identity and who we really are and who Jesus really is?
2: Yeah.
1: I think there'll be a lot of interesting things we can unpack in there and hopefully help us to understand what sort of identity does God want us to have.
2: Yeah, awesome.
1: Because we can make it up on ourselves or we can see what God thinks of for us. So that's the plan for the rest of the show on Conversations Today. Hopefully it sounds interesting.
2: Yeah, no, I'm excited.
1: Cool. Well, remember at any point you can text in and join the conversation here on 0488 185 00. That is 0488 185 00, or leave a comment on our Facebook or YouTube channels. We're going to hear now Audrey Assad with How Can I Keep From Singing.

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1: Hey, welcome back. You just heard there Audrey Assad with How Can I Keep From Singing from her album Inheritance. Alicia and I were having a great conversation just during the song break there, talking about spiders again, because we had a comment come in from Nick over in Adelaide saying, great conversation, but the spiders, I still don't like the spiders. And I'm like, oh, fair enough. And I was telling Alicia how, was it when I was growing up, we used to have student missionaries that would come from the United States and stay with us. And, you know, inevitably, a couple of weeks after they arrived, you'd be sitting down in the lounge room or something, and then you'd hear like a scream from the bedroom, and you run up there, and there they are standing on the bed, like pointing on the floor. There's this big spider there, and you just go, oh, yeah, all right. And you casually go over and you scoop it up and get it out, and no, no, no. Very funny.
2: Very Australia.
1: Very Australian. Yeah, well, you know, it's something that I've noticed in other parts of the world. There just seems to be very few insects or birds, actually, compared to Australia.
2: Yeah, I think.
1: We actually just, yeah, it seems to just be a lot of weird bugs here and then just a lot of birds everywhere.
2: Yeah. And it's funny because of people who live, like my family in New Zealand, for example, they think that I see spiders and snakes like every day. And I think I've seen three huntsmen since I've been here, and it's been like 4 or 5 years.
1: Yeah.
2: So it's like when you don't live here, that's what you automatically think about Australia. There's spiders and snakes just everywhere.
1: Yeah. I think we do talk it up a bit.
2: Yeah, a little bit.
1: I mean, look, there definitely are some spots where you can have a lot of spiders and a lot of snakes.
2: Mm.
1: And again, you know, the further north you go, the more likely you are to have those, I think. But yeah, you know, here in Victoria, it's pretty casual. We don't actually have
2: We're quite
1: many.
2: Safe.
1: Yep. All right. We are having a conversation today about identity, because identity is a big deal in the world that we live in. There's lots of different things and brands and hobbies that are competing in our lives to kind of be the thing that defines our identity.
2: Yeah,
1: you know, it could be, oh, I play this sport or I drink this beverage.
2: Yeah.
1: How often have you ever asked, oh, are you a Coke person or a Pepsi person?
2: I know what you mean. And it's like you almost like if you're like we're talking about drinks and stuff or food or hobbies, it's almost like you have to act a certain way if you're going to like play rugby, for example, or if you're a touch player or something like that. Again, that's what my daughter's sort of going through. She's like, okay, what brands do touch players wear? They wear like a certain brand.
1: Yeah,
2: or,
1: Asics or something like that. Yeah.
2: Her one is Canterbury because she's from New Zealand. She's like the most New Zealand.
1: But you see that there as well. Like, oh, well, because I'm from this place, then it suits, you know, my identity to wear this brand because it's representative of where I come from.
2: Yeah.
1: Yeah, that's really interesting. I guess, you know, as we dig into the story we're going to look at today, which is the story of the prodigal son, the parable of the prodigal son. And a parable is a story that would be told, you know, by a teacher for a particular reason to help people understand something.
2: Yep.
1: We're going to get into these questions of what actually defined or determined identity for people in Jesus's time.
2: Awesome.
1: And if you want to, we can look at the book of Genesis and we'll just have a look at a Bible verse here because this is kind of what defines identity for people living in Israel 2,000 years ago, like when it comes to who they were and what they thought about themselves. If you look at Genesis chapter 18 and then verses 16 through to 19, if you want to have a look at that one.
2: Yep. And it reads, when the men got up to leave, they looked down towards Sodom, and Abraham walked along with them to see them on their way. The Lord said, shall I hide from Abraham what I am about to do? Abraham will surely become a great and powerful nation, and all nations on earth will be blessed through him. For I have chosen him so that he will direct his children and his household after him to keep the way of the Lord by doing what is right and just. So the Lord will bring about for Abraham what he has promised him.
1: Okay, so there is this whole idea here, right, that Abraham had been specially chosen by God.
2: Yep.
1: You know, like I think that comes through pretty clearly. And that is the cultural heritage of the Israelites, of the Jews, you know, living in Jesus' time. They believed that they were part of this special selected group, the descendants of Abraham that God had picked.
2: Yeah.
1: So cultural heritage, that's one of the things that would have determined their family identity. You also had, you know, direct family heritage. Jesus in the Bible, when it comes to other people talking about him, was often referred to as Joseph's son. He would have been known as Jesus, son of Joseph from Galilee, or from Nazareth.
2: Yes, that's interesting. Because, you know, when you read the Old Testament a lot, it's got like, they'll have their name, son of, or daughter of, or father of.
1: Well, did you? Well, I'll take a very quick side tangent. In the Western world, second names only appeared relatively recently. And it was actually for tax purposes.
2: Oh, okay. Yeah.
1: Because, you know, when you've got 10 Josephs living nearby in Galilee.
2: Yeah.
1: And you're trying to get them to pay their taxes, it's like, well, which Joseph is it? I don't know. Well, there's Joseph the blacksmith, and then there's Joseph who lives out in the bush, and there's Joseph who's the fisherman.
2: Oh, okay.
1: And so what actually happened is people started getting called by those sort of things. So you had Joseph Smith because he was a blacksmith. You had Joseph Wood because he lived next to the forest.
2: Oh, gotcha.
1: You can have Joseph C or something like that, you know, based on the fact that, you know, that's what he did. That's near where he lived. And so that's how you started to actually have last names popping up outside of the whole family heritage thing. And even today, you'll see people whose name might be, particularly like in the Scandinavian countries, like, for example, my name being Bradley Martin, but my dad's name is David. So in Scandinavian culture, you might actually see someone whose name would be Bradley Davidson,
2: son of David. Oh, gotcha.
1: And so, you know, well, you actually see kind of this to a degree in the Bible as well because, again, Jesus, son of Joseph.
2: Oh, gotcha.
1: So that would have been one of the things that also defines Jesus's identity. And then, of course, you have what we talked about before, the geographical origin of where you came from.
2: Yep.
1: So Jesus was from Nazareth. In the same way that you might be Alicia from New Zealand, or when I'm overseas, I'm Bradley, I'm from Australia.
2: Yeah.
1: And when I'm in Australia, I'm Bradley from Melbourne. Although usually I say, I'm from Newcastle, because that's kind of my cultural identity as well.
2: Yes, I gotcha.
1: So when we get into this parable of the prodigal son, it's actually worth, you know, thinking about some of the different sorts of identities that are popping up, you know, throughout this story here. There's a lot of really interesting ones. And what we're going to go to is I think we're going to go to the book of Matthew.
2: Yep.
1: And I'm going to just look up. I've actually forgotten what the verse is. And I'm just going to look it up quickly so we make sure we actually get this story right. Let's go to Luke 15, I think is, we'll do it in Luke is a better one for this one. And I think we're going from verse 11. Yep. So do you want to just read verses 11 and 12 for us, and then we'll start unpacking some of this story?
2: Yeah, sure. So Luke chapter 15, verse 11 to 12, and it says, Jesus continued, there was a man who had two sons. The younger one said to his father, Father, give me my share of the estate. So he divided his property between them.
1: All right, so even just in these two little verses here, we have a bunch of interesting things when it comes to identity. So what's the significance of this guy having two sons? Well, in ancient Jewish culture, there was a hierarchy when it came to power and inheritance and all that sort of thing. The hierarchy was starting off, you had the father, and then, you know, with two sons, then you had the oldest son, and then you would have had the younger son. And then, you know, beyond that, you would have had, you know, daughters or the wife or whatever it might be. So in this culture, we know that the oldest male had a privileged status. And he would be the one who would take on his father's profession, typically, who would be the one who would receive the majority of the inheritance of the family. Mm. There was a lot of responsibility that came with being the oldest son.
2: Yeah.
1: So what are the cultural implications of the younger son's request for his inheritance? This is actually a really interesting one. What do you think he's actually asking when he's saying, oh, you know, can I have my inheritance now?
2: Mm.
1: When does an inheritance typically get, you know, divided out?
2: I think it's when someone is either about to die or, yeah, about to die.
1: Yeah, that's usually what it is, passed away.
2: Yeah.
1: Yeah, you know, you have the will and it gets read and say, okay, well, this goes to this person, this goes to that person.
2: Mm.
1: And it was the same in Jewish culture back in that day. So the distribution of property would take place basically around the time or at the time of the father's death. And so the request of the younger son is actually equivalent. It would have been viewed in that time as, and this will sound like quite nasty, but it's the equivalent of him saying to his dad, I wish you'd hurry up and die
2: so I
1: can have the stuff.
2: Yeah, yeah.
1: So he's actually saying to your dad, you know, can you just hurry up and die already, you know, so I can have this stuff?
2: Yeah.
1: That's how it would have been viewed. Which is not very nice, is it, right?
2: Yeah.
1: The inheritance would have typically been divided between the two sons. So the oldest son would have received 2/3 of everything.
2: Oh, okay.
1: And the youngest son would have received 1/3. You know, basically, I guess the question we kind of get to is what does, you know, the question that the younger son asks and the character he reveals, what does it actually say about him? Do you think this is a nice person?
2: No, not at all. I feel like he sounds very selfish. And, you know, there's no respect for his dad, even for his older brother as well.
1: Yeah, yeah.
2: He's sort of, you know, sometimes, no offense to younger siblings.
1: I'm a younger sibling.
2: Sometimes it feels like just like that with, you know, just with younger siblings in general. I know my younger brother, like there's a difference when it comes to character traits, I think, with my older brother and with my younger brother.
1: Okay.
2: And my younger brother is very like this younger brother, I feel like, in some aspects.
1: Yeah, no, I understand that. and you know, like as we were saying before, like perhaps there's a difference between a feeling of responsibility.
2: Mm.
1: Like a lot of the time, that's something that does end up with the older child or the older children. Yeah. This feeling of, well, I actually need to be responsible for my parents. I need to be responsible for the well-being of my family. Mm. And, you know, sometimes younger siblings don't understand that until a bit later on in life.
2: Yeah, yeah.
1: And I think perhaps, you know, this younger son seems to have a bit of that to him as well. Like he's breaking relationships with his family by doing this. He's disrespecting his father. He's disrespecting his family, probably the whole village around him. Mm. He's being disrespectful to the culture, the identity that he has.
2: Yep.
1: He's basically saying, I'm rejecting this whole identity as your son because I wish you were dead.
2: Yeah.
1: And I'm going to go and make a new identity based on what I want.
2: Yes. Because this would have been around for years and years before he was even born.
1: Yeah, sort of thing.
2: So is it kind of like he's saying no to that way of life and he's like,
1: yep,
2: I'm going to do things my way because that way is just not working.
1: Yep.
2: Sort of thing. Yeah, gotcha.
1: Along those lines. You're listening to Conversations here on Faith FM. If you're listening live, it is Wednesday, the 17th of April at 2:52 p.m. in Melbourne here. We're going to hear now Robbie Morgan with a song called Unlearned. 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
1: That is indeed the conversation show number. Welcome back. You just heard there Robbie Morgan with Unlearned, a pretty cool song. And that number that we just shared, 0488 185 00, is the number that you can use right now to get a copy of today's cool free offer. And, you know, we are looking through a story today that's going through a parable that Jesus told, you know, the parable of the prodigal son or the lost son or whatever you want to call it. There's a few different ways it's referred to. So what I figured we could give you today is actually a book called Words from Jesus. And this is a book that goes through a lot of the different things that Jesus said and gives it to you in a nice condensed form that shares the wisdom of Jesus for whatever situation you might be going through. So it's very much focused about, you know, the very specific things that Jesus says in the Bible. So if you'd like to get a copy of this great little book called Words from Jesus, you can do that right now by pulling out your phone and texting today's code word, which is C for Conversations, so C0417. So C for Conversations, 04 for April, and 17 for the 17th, because that's how all of our code words work. So, you know, if you ever get it confused, just look at the date and remember it's C for Conversations. So C0417, and you want to text that to our show number 0488 185 00. So text the code word C0417 to our show number 0488 185 00, and you can get a copy of Words from Jesus. Okay, before the break, we were having a bit of a look at the story of the prodigal son, and we'd basically got to the point where we'd seen, you know, he's basically said to his dad, "All right, give me all the stuff. I want it now," which is basically equivalent to him saying, "Hey, you'd be better off dead so I can have all your stuff."
2: Yeah.
1: Which is pretty rude. But we're going to keep going through this story and start to unpack a bit more of what's going on. Because there's other issues to do with, you know, today's topic of identity and image that I think are quite interesting as we keep going on and unpacking this story. And there's lessons for us today from what's going on. So let's continue on in Luke 15, and we'll read verses 13 through to 16.
2: And it reads, "Not long after that, the younger son got together all he had, set off for a distant country, and there squandered his wealth in wild living. After he had spent everything, there was a severe famine in the whole country, and he began to be in need. So he went and hired himself out to a citizen of that country, who sent him to his fields to feed pigs. He longed to fill his stomach with the pods that the pigs were eating, but no one gave him anything."
1: All right, so what's going on here? So what do you think are the, based on what we've been talking about before, what do you think are the cultural implications of this younger son saying that he's gathering all that he has, and then he goes for a journey to somewhere else?
2: Yeah. I think, well, one, he's distanced himself from who he is and his family, and he's sort of like trying to create his own identity. Like he's pulled away from his community, his their cultural way sort of living, and he's made his own wild, you know, he's living in his wealth and probably living this extravagant, lush life.
1: Yeah. You know, like, let's think about it. People living back in the day then, odds are this guy was, you know, his dad was probably a farmer in a village or something like that. Yeah, and even if he's not, it probably still, like, applies. What we're going to say is that when we talk about the younger son, he's gathering all that he has. What he would have received as inheritance was probably property. It was probably, you know, sheep or goats. It's pretty unlikely that it would have just been, like today, a bag of money or something like that.
2: Yep.
1: Yeah, and even today when people receive inheritances, it's often like, oh, well, there's a house. All right, well, I guess we've got to spend the time, sell the house, figure out how we split the money. Oh, there's a car and there's all this furniture. So in kind of like taking everything that he's got, you know, it's not like he's going to be able to carry that away to a far country.
2: Yeah.
1: So he would have been, you know, in his family village or the city or whatever it would have been, selling all this stuff, liquidating all of his assets. So everybody in that town would have known what was going on.
2: What he was doing.
1: Yeah, and would have known the implications of basically saying, I'm disconnecting from this family because by doing this, you know, I obviously have wished my dad was dead.
2: Yeah.
1: And I don't want to have anything to do with him. So, you know, there's a lot of nasty stuff going on. And even the notion of selling your family's land was actually considered to be pretty shameful back in the day.
2: Oh, okay.
1: Property was always expected to be kept within the family.
2: In the family. Oh, okay.
1: So the idea of, you know, selling that, because that was the biggest asset people had.
2: Mm.
1: And even today, you know, your land is the biggest asset that you have. So selling that would have been a massive insult, basically, and a rejection of this whole, of having anything to do with the family.
2: Oh, gosh.
1: He's basically saying, I want out.
2: Yeah, yeah. You know?
1: And maybe then we can go from there and say, all right, what can we try and figure out about the identity of the people living in some faraway country?
2: Mm, yeah.
1: Odds are they were probably not Jewish.
2: Okay.
1: And to the Jews, that was a big deal because remember, as we said before, they believed that God had given the descendants of Abraham something special.
2: Yep.
1: And so this younger son, in leaving, you know, he had not only abandoned his father and his family, but he had also abandoned, you know, his entire nation.
2: Mm. Yeah, yeah.
1: As well, you know, the implication would have been that as well he was abandoning God too.
2: Mm, yep.
1: So basically it's saying his whole identity was saying, I don't want anything to do with what I, any of you or any of these things or God or anything like that. I want out. Like I don't want to have that identity that has anything to do with you anymore. You know, it says then what happens next? He squanders all of his money in spendthrift living. What does that mean? Spendthrift. When I hear the word thrift, I'm like, oh, so he's shopping at op shops.
2: Yeah.
1: But I don't think it means that. It seems to be that he was spending money in a way that was designed to give him status.
2: Oh, okay.
1: You know, and impress others.
2: Mm, yeah.
1: To show how good he was based off, you know, how much money he could spend on things and like appearance and.
2: Yeah, yeah. Do you think wherever he went, they would have known that he was like from where he was or?
1: Well, I mean, that's a good question, right?
2: Maybe.
1: Because if he's rejected everything about where he was from and he was, you know, he'd liquidated all of the money, all of the assets and stuff and had just rocked up with a big bag of money.
2: Yeah, yeah.
1: Maybe he was not wanting anyone to know where he was from before.
2: Yep.
1: So, you know, it's hard to say. I think, you know, perhaps people, you know, even today, right, we can tell where people are from because of their accents.
2: And
1: how they act. And so to a degree, even though he might have tried to reject that whole identity, people would have still probably looked at him to a degree
2: and gone, Yeah, that's what I would imagine too.
1: Yeah. So basically, he goes off, he blows all the money, doesn't turn out very well for him.

0: to make it out there on my own kind of thing. So I think it would just, like, for me, it would just depend on, like, the reason why I had left. And, like, with him, like, how we've seen, even, like, how he asked for his inheritance when his dad was still alive. And it was like, would I be able to go back to that kind of a situation knowing what I did?
1: Yeah.
0: I think it would be hard for me.
1: Yeah. Well, there's actually, in Jewish society at that time, there was this kind of like a cultural thing that they would do, kind of like a ceremony that was called the Kezazah. And so what it means is that if someone lost their family's inheritance, so this is a very specific thing, and Jesus telling this story, it's not just some, oh, well, you know, maybe this will happen. Like, there's a very specific thing that would happen in Jewish society if somebody lost their family's inheritance amongst Gentiles.
0: Oh, okay.
1: So Jesus isn't just making this story up. He's addressing a very particular issue.
0: Yeah.
1: What would happen is that if the person returned home, the people from the village would come out and they would do what was this, again, this Kezazah ceremony. What would happen is they would bring out a pot and they would smash it in front of the person on the ground and say that they are cut off from their family.
0: Oh, okay.
1: So it's actually basically saying, you know, if you go and do this, you know, you are rejecting us, but if you try and come back, we are rejecting you.
0: Oh, I gotcha.
1: So it's not a situation where it's like, oh, yeah, well, I guess, you know, maybe that'll forgive me if I go back.
0: Yeah, yeah.
1: It's actually like, well,
0: Now what?
1: Now what? Like, yeah. I don't even have a chance. Because I'm just going to be like, because of what I've done, I'm in a hopeless situation. What on earth can I do? And, you know, equally it says that no one gave him anything when he's in this situation. He was reduced to being a beggar, which in Jewish society, again, was considered to actually be something very shameful because there's this notion that God has blessed our people.
0: Yes.
1: And so the only way that you could be in that situation of needing to beg is that if you have not cared for what God has given you. We go on, basically we see that he goes to a bloke and begs for work and essentially is given this job feeding the pigs. This is probably one of the more well-known parts of the story. We can assume that this person that he gets employed by was probably a Gentile. So again, you know, the notion of a Jew working for a Gentile would be very strange. Pigs to the Jews were unclean animals. They were associated with Gentiles. They were associated with eating rubbish. And this is the situation the guy finds himself in. He's essentially become a pig.
0: Yep.
1: It's how other Jews would view him. He's living with pigs. He wants to eat the pig food. It seems like a pretty bad situation all around. And it seems, honestly, it seems pretty hopeless. But when we come back from this next song, we're actually going to see what's the resolution to this story when it comes to identity with someone who's completely rejected it and then completely lost hope. What does Jesus say is the actual resolution of this story for this person and then equally for us? You're listening to Conversations here on Faith FM. We're going to hear now Nathan Tasker with Glory to His Name. Stick around. We'll be back just after this song.

0: Welcome back. You just heard there Nathan Tasker with Glory to His Name. You are listening to Conversations today with Brad and Alicia. If you're listening live, it is Wednesday the 17th of April at 3:13 p.m. Melbourne time. And we've been talking a bit today about identity. You know, there's all sorts of interesting identities we've talked about, from how you cook your marshmallows to whether you like spiders or not. And we've been going through this story, this fairly well-known story of the prodigal son from the Bible, and kind of unpacking some of the different themes of identity that are in this story. And we've seen so far that what this son has done initially is completely reject the identity of his family, where he grew up, you know, his father, his brothers, everything. He said, no, I don't want any of that. I want to be my own thing. I'm going to go somewhere else. And I wish I didn't even know you. I wish you were dead.
1: And that would include, like, not only his family, but the society that he was a part of and, like, the things that they did and believed in as well.
0: It would have been a rejection of God as well. And so he goes off to another country very far away, and he blows all of his money. And, you know, we were talking during the break, you know, the significance of this whole Kezazar ceremony. Well, basically, if you went off and blew your money somewhere else in a Gentile country as a Jew, and you came back, the village would come out and do this ceremony and basically say, sorry, you're out. You can't come back, you know. So there was no second chance. You know, it wasn't really like an opportunity for forgiveness or anything like that. It was like, sorry, you're out.
1: And that's huge. That's from the whole village, eh? Not just like your family.
0: Yep. So basically, this guy has found himself in what he would assume would to be a completely hopeless situation. We were talking before the break, you know, he is reduced to the status of a pig. He's feeding pigs, eating with pigs, living with pigs. Basically, the nastiest animal to a Jew that you can possibly be. And so what does he decide that he could possibly do? And if we go back to where we were in Luke 15, eventually it says in verse 17, he says, when he came to himself, he said, how many of my father's hired servants have more than enough bread, but I'm going to die here hungry. I'm going to get up and I'm going to go to my father and I'll say to him, Father, I have sinned against heaven and before you. I'm no longer worthy to be called your son. Just treat me like one of your hired servants. Okay, so, you know, we see that even in his mindset, he understands some of the things we just talked about.
1: Yeah, so he's sort of expecting the whole Kezazar ceremony and, like, that he won't be accepted back into the family.
0: Yep. You know, even here when he says, Father, I have sinned against heaven and before you, he recognizes, well, it wasn't just a rejection of my family. It wasn't just a rejection of my village or my culture. It was a rejection of God too. Because, you know, what else could having sinned against heaven mean?
1: Yeah.
0: And he says, I am no longer worthy to be called your son. You know, and this is, I guess, where he's saying, like, he's making a value judgment. And, you know, he's saying, I agree with what the village is going to do to me. Like, I've blown all the money. Like, I have nothing of worth, nothing of value left to offer in return. So by that metric, by the metric of material success or anything like that, I got nothing. So can you please just treat me like a servant? You know, I'll do whatever I have to do. You won't even have to see me. Because it's the thing, right? A lot of the time with the hired servants, there would be a manager. The family might have nothing to do with the actual servants. And, you know, the son's probably thinking from that perspective, you know, look, I'm probably not going to see my father. I'm probably not going to see my brothers. I'm not going to see my family. I'm not going to see anyone because I'm out.
1: I'm cut off.
0: I have no worth. Why would they want to do anything to do with me? He's not expecting to seek grace or forgiveness or anything like that. He's coming at it from the perspective, well, I guess I could try and pay back my father in some sort of way. He's not really thinking about repentance, or he's not really thinking about reconciliation. He's not even imagining that he could restore the identity that he once had, the relationship he once had. But let's see how this story ends. So do you want to read verses 20 through to 24 for us?
1: Yep. And it says, so he got up and went to his father. But while he was still a long way off, his father saw him and was filled with compassion for him. He ran to his son, threw his arms around him and kissed him. The son said to him, Father, I have sinned against heaven and against you. I am no longer worthy to be called your son. But the father said to his servants, quick, bring the best robe and put it on him. Put a ring on his finger and sandals on his feet. Bring the fattened calf and kill it. Let's have a feast and celebrate. For the son of mine was dead and is alive again. He was lost and is found. So they began to celebrate.
0: Nice. And there's more to this story, obviously. There's another situation that goes on with the brother. And maybe we can dig into that another time, because that's another interesting part of the story too. But if we were just to unpack this last little bit here. So it says, you know, so he, like in the last bit we say, it says he comes to his senses, which is an interesting thought. And he gets up and he heads off towards his father's house with this notion of, well, I'll never be accepted in the family again. But, you know, maybe, like even in this to a degree, you can say his motivations aren't even pure. He's just like, well, I guess my father's a nice guy, and even though I've stuffed up and I've
1: been
0: a complete jerk to him,
1: maybe
0: he's nice enough that he'll let me work there and at least I'll have something to eat. But it's, you know, how would, you know, we have this question again, how would a Jewish father typically be expected to respond to his son returning? So there's actually, again, you know, kind of set specifications, cultural norms for how people would behave in this situation. And it would basically be the father would remain in the house. He would not go out to see his son or talk to him because the son has shamed him. He would allow this Kezazah ceremony to take place. It would force the son to stay outside the village gates. And if the village was very lenient, and if the father agreed, perhaps this person, even though they would be forced to live outside the village, they might be allowed to come in and work as like a laborer, as a day shift, but they would never be allowed to live there. They were still rejected in that sense. So that would have been the expectation. So what actually happens, right? So it says, while the son is still a long way off, says the father saw him and felt compassion and ran and embraced him and kissed him. Okay, so there's a lot of interesting stuff here. The Greek word that is translated as compassion is quite different in, you know, in these sort of Middle Eastern cultures to how we would interpret it as a, you know, here in Australia. You probably heard the expression before, oh, you're breaking my heart.
1: Yes.
0: Right?
1: Yeah.
0: Oh, you know, oh no, why would you do this? The Greek word here refers to like a really, really deep emotional feeling. The Arabic equivalent of this term, like you're breaking my heart, is you're cutting up my intestines, is what it literally means. So it's like, whoa, this is intense.
1: Really,
0: it's not just like, oh, you know, I feel so sad. It's like, whoa, you know, this is like one of the deepest possible feelings you can feel.
1: Yeah.
0: So think of moments in your life when you've just been incredibly happy or incredibly sad or angry or loving or afraid or something like that. This is the depth of the emotion the father's feeling at this point. And it says he runs out to meet him and embraces him and kisses him. And it would have been a strange thing in Jewish society to do that.
1: Yeah, I was just thinking that, just going off what you said before about what would usually happen in a setting, you know, back in those days with Jewish people. And we see here that his father, he sort of met him before he even had come back into the village. So if you think about like the people that were around, knowing the backstory of what he had done, that would have been like, wait, what's happening?
0: You know? And the father doesn't even wait for this guy to, you know, to get to the village gates and be rejected. He's like, no, I'm not going to let that happen.
1: Yeah.
0: Like, I, you know, all of these expectations that everybody has, like, we're not doing that.
1: Yeah. I wonder, like, because I'm not very familiar with the Jewish culture.
0: Mm-hmm.
1: I wonder if there would have been any repercussions for the father if he had, because he had done that, you know, like, because it was so countercultural. So, like, mm-hmm. I'm thinking, was there some kind of other higher up that would have, you know, done something to the father if he had been put in that position? Or
0: Potentially he may have been viewed in a strange way.
1: Oh, okay.
0: Yeah. He may have had, you know, some other wealthy people in the village saying, no, this isn't right. We should do this.
1: Oh, yeah.
0: But again, that's why I think it's so great and symbolic that the father doesn't allow that whole situation to happen. He actually takes control of the situation.
1: Yeah.
0: And, you know, interesting parallels to God's relationship with us. You know, he doesn't wait for, you know, when Adam and Eve sin and we fell short, and, you know, like sin enters the world and into our lives and death and pain and suffering. God doesn't wait. Like, he's like, okay, I've seen it happen. I'm putting it in the plan now. And I'm putting in this plan that Jesus, my son, is going to come and die, take care of the consequences of this situation, because I'm not going to wait for, you know, somebody else to potentially step in and fix it or anything like that. I love my son. I love you, Alicia. I love everyone so much that I'm going to take the initiative here.
1: Yeah, yeah.
0: Which I think is, you know, really cool. And, you know, we have these last couple of things here. We have the robe, the ring, the sandals, and the fattened calf at the end of this story. And this is what happens. And it says, you know, the father comes out. Sorry, the son says, Father, I've sinned against heaven and before you. I am no longer worthy to be called your son. And interesting, you know, we saw before that he was about to say, oh, please let me be just treated like one of your servants. Father doesn't even let him say it. You know, he's just like, you know, he doesn't even give him that opportunity. He says, he kind of just ignores his son saying this. And he goes to his servants. He says, all right, bring the best robe, put it on him, put a ring on his hand, put shoes on his feet, bring the fattened calf, you know, the best one we've got.
1: Best one,
0: and kill it. And we're going to have a big party and we're going to all eat together. For this, my son was dead and now he's alive again. He was lost and he's found. And they all began to celebrate. So the cultural significance, you know, this whole identity thing we're coming back to again, the robe. So the best robe would have been the father's own robe.
1: Oh, okay.
0: Yeah. And, you know, typically the patriarch of the family had a very special garment that probably would have been passed down from his father before and so on and so forth. And so it signifies a new relationship between this son and his father.
1: Oh, okay.
0: The ring. So this would have been the family's signet ring.
1: Yep.
0: It would have been a restoration signifying the son's restored status and being part of the family again.
1: Yep.
0: The sandals. We know that only slaves went barefoot. And so this signifies the father saying to the son, you're not a servant. You are going to be back part of this family and part of this community. You're not going to be a servant who's forced to live outside. You're going to be back in here.
1: Yeah, yeah.
0: And the calf was a special privilege that was kept only for the most honoured guests that would ever rock up. So basically, I think the parallels we see in this story are how God views us.
1: Yeah, yeah.
0: And even if we completely reject him and say, I want nothing to do with you, I wish you were dead. We see the true identity of God and his love in this story.
1: Yeah, yeah.
0: That, you know, he's watching and waiting for us. He's not going to let this destruction, this judgment, this rejection happen when we are trying to come back to him. He's the one that's taking the initiative, right? And there's a verse that's in 2 Corinthians that I think really applies to this, 5:17. It says, therefore, if anyone is in Christ, he is a new creation. The old has passed away and the new has started, which I think is pretty cool.
1: Awesome, yeah. And I love how the father, like, restored the son's identity back to what it should have been in the beginning sort of thing. And the same thing with God. You know, we are made in his image in the beginning, and then life happens and sin came into the world, and we make choices and stuff, and then we sometimes lose our identity in him.
2: Yep.
1: But he, like how you were saying, he's always there to initiate the restoration of our identity in him. That's which cool. I think is an awesome thing.
0: Right. God is a great person. And if you would like to know a bit more about him, you can still claim today's free offer, which is a book called Words from Jesus. You can claim it by pulling out your phone, texting today's code word C0417 to our show number 0488 185 00. Thanks for joining us on Conversations. 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
11: Grace Horizons are pause moments to remind us of how much God delights in us. I'm Liz Bamford. Today, we will learn about God's call to a movement of love. My husband is a self-taught watch repairer. He purchases old watches and clocks and restores them. He has quite a toolkit of miniature tools to complete the tasks. He has an incredibly steady hand too, and I'm fascinated by the minute exacting workings of the inner watch. This inner workings is referred to as the watch's movement. I can even sometimes see the heartbeat of that movement. He spends hours tinkering away and always produces a beautiful working watch. Recently, he purchased a 1958 clock that hasn't worked for many years. He managed to repair the clock to its original condition both inside and out. It certainly is a unique piece of art, but also has great value. The movement of Jesus is made up of diverse people with a variety of personalities and Holy Spirit giftings. The scriptures often refers to this as the body of Christ. Each member has a function in the whole movement of Jesus. When a watch has a part that does not function or has been damaged, the whole movement is impacted and the watch fails to keep time. The watchmaker patiently completes the repairs. He never rushes, knowing that any wrong move could impact the whole movement. Jesus is so patient with us. Love is patient and kind. Unity comes from the love of God manifested in Jesus Christ. Being united together in the love of Jesus is what motivates the followers of Christ and empowers the movement of kingdom messengers to become true ambassadors of Christ. God's movement of people is unique. Each person is valued. This universal movement is different from any other. Colossians 3:14-16 says, "Above all, clothe yourselves with love, which binds us all together in perfect harmony. And let the peace that comes from Christ rule in your hearts. For as members of one body, you are called to live in peace and always be thankful." A body never stops moving, even when it needs healing and restoration. Christ is still the head of the body. What a movement! For more kingdom messages, visit my Facebook page, Grace Horizons.
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17: A moment to meditate on God's Word. Hi there, Radio Faith FM listeners. I hope that you've been having a peaceful day. This is Lynn from Caboolture Seventh-day Adventist Church, Queensland. I've been digging into the Psalms written by King David and reviewing events in his life that are reflected in some of these Psalms. The way King David communicated with God throughout his life is truly inspirational. One of David's favourite activities was to meditate on the words of God. Psalm 119 is the longest psalm in the Bible, with 176 verses, and it is filled with David's meditations. In verse 148 he says, "I stay awake through the night, thinking about your promise." What else does David think about? In verse 162 he says, "I rejoice in your word, like one who discovers a great treasure." In verse 27, David makes a request of God. "Help me to understand the meaning of your commandments, and I will meditate on your wonderful deeds." In verses 97 to 99, David exclaims, "Oh, how I love your instructions. I think about them all day long. Your commands make me wiser than my enemies, for they are my constant guide. Yes, I have more insight than my teachers, for I am always thinking of your laws. Dear listener, there are so many treasures in God's Word that He wants you to discover. Would you like to develop the ability to meditate more effectively? Psalm 119 is a great place to start. Just take a few verses at a time. Begin with a prayer request for understanding, and then think deeply about what David means. After this, try to discover what these verses might mean for you. You could then finish with a short prayer, and maybe during the day, return to these verses to look for new insights. I pray that God will help you to discover the treasures in His Word that He has for you. Amen. If you would like to learn more about responding to God's love through prayer, you would enjoy reading our free book called Daring to Ask for More. You can claim your copy by texting the word PROMISE to 0488880831. That's the word PROMISE to the number 0488880831.

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2: We live in interesting times. Sometimes we see famous people, whether musicians or actors, at awards events give thanks to God in their acceptance speeches, and yet it's remarkable that some of those people essentially live godless lives or have made movies or sing songs that literally help to turn people away from God. I have wondered at times, who is this God that they speak of? In Acts 4 verse 10, Peter gives credit to Jesus for a miracle of healing. He said, "Let it be known to you all that by the name of Jesus Christ of Nazareth, this man stands here before you whole." What do you give credit to Jesus for? Is it for things that actually make the world a better place? The Bible says, "Oh, give thanks to the Lord, for he is good, for his mercy endures forever." If there's anything to be thankful for, it must be for life and God's grace that we can experience each day. Isn't that true? I reckon that's a trophy worth celebrating. Thank God, for his mercies are anew every day. I'm Pastor Daniel for Faith FM.
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1: Hello, and welcome to Stories from the Reformation with Suki. My name is Sukeshini Gunathilaka, and I am an author and researcher with a special focus on the Reformation. The Reformation transformed society, upended religious tradition, recast military strategy and economic policy, and changed European geopolitics. Few movements in history have had the kind of impact and reach that the Reformation has enjoyed. It was the pinnacle of the 16th century. On this show, we will delve into some of the most fascinating events of the Reformation and discover stories of people who stood for God, for truth, and for the Bible. And as we make this journey, you will also discover God's love for you. This is Stories from the Reformation with Suki on Faith FM. Stories from the Reformation with Suki, Episode 4, Radical Descent. No self-respecting Scot could be compelled to trust an English king, at least not in 1637. Once upon a time, Scotland had stood on its own feet. Yet now, in the middle of the 17th century, she was a maiden chained to a distant English throne. Scotland's only consolation was that the king who sat on that distant English throne was a Scotsman, though it seemed he had forgotten his roots, growing increasingly and alarmingly English with each passing day. The story is a familiar one. It is a case of one kingdom becoming assimilated by another, either by war or circumstance. In this case, it was circumstance. Elizabeth I, the last of the Tudor monarchs, died without an heir. She never married and refused to name an heir while she lived, perhaps because she was afraid if she did, the heir would usurp her throne, or perhaps, like every other monarch before her, she was afraid that naming an heir would only hasten her death. Either way, she died, heirless, and her closest relative was James VI of Scotland. His great-grandmother, Margaret Tudor, Henry VIII's sister, had been Elizabeth I's aunt. That's a complicated situation, but let me repeat it. James VI was basically Elizabeth I's distant cousin. After Elizabeth's death, James VI was the most logical choice for the English throne. The irony was that after years of wanting to conquer Scotland and assimilate it into England, England finally managed to do so, but only by acquiring a Scottish king. At any rate, the deed was done. James took the throne as James I of England, ushering in a new dynasty, the Stuarts. James I inherited a great deal of religious turmoil when he acceded to the throne. Scotland was pretty well settled in their religious convictions, thanks in large part to the efforts of John Knox. Since 1560 or 1561, Scotland had become a Protestant kingdom, with a Presbyterian form of governance, which meant the king was not the head of the church, nor did he have power to appoint bishops. The king, like his subjects, was simply a member of the church. Christ was the head, and the church was governed by a congregational model with ministers and elders leading the charge. South of the border, in England, conditions were vastly different. Thanks to Henry VIII's Act of Supremacy, which he passed in an Act of Parliament in 1534, the English monarch was the supreme head of the Church of England, and the English church was governed by

and they believed the English church needed greater reformation. Puritans were radical, slightly uptight, but generally peaceful. Most of them, actually, were quite spiritual. They loved God, they'd experienced God, and they dearly wanted others to experience him as well. One of the well-known playwrights of the day, William Shakespeare, often caricatured them, as did other playwrights. But the reality was that while some Puritans were a little bit gloomy, others were actually genuinely God-fearing Christians. Ultimately, what the Puritans wanted was freedom to worship according to their own conscience, which involved a more congregational model, similar to the Church of Scotland. Elizabeth I refused this, demanding that everyone in England needed to belong to the Church of England. This was, of course, a political move because the Queen wanted to control her subjects. However, as you can imagine, this created quite a bit of controversy and turmoil. Puritans had secret presses on which they printed inflammatory publications against the Queen. And so the Queen passed an Act of Parliament outlawing them, and it was this tit-for-tat tussle. There were arrests, Puritans were exiled. In short, it was a bit of a debacle. When James I became king, the Puritans breathed a collective sigh of relief. They mistakenly believed that being a Scotsman, the king would embrace Scottish governance of the church, which was really, essentially, the Puritan view of how the church should be governed. After all, they were simply vying for a model that resembled the Scots church. Sadly, their assumptions were all wrong. Like any power-hungry monarch, James I hated the governance of the Church of Scotland because it limited his powers. He rather liked the governance of the Church of England because it enlarged his power base. So when the Puritan came to Hampton Court Palace with a request for the king to basically enable them and empower them, he sent them packing. Many Puritans opted to leave England, with a small group settling in what would later become the United States of America in 1620. Others, however, decided that staying and seeking a political solution was the only way forward. When James I died, his son Charles I inherited the problem, and he exacerbated it. To cut a rather long story short, Charles I antagonized the British Parliament and the Puritans in equal measure. His actions led to the English Civil War and his unceremonious execution at Whitehall in London. However, just to rewind a little bit, during his reign, Charles I began to make aggressive changes to the Church of England, which inched it further away from Protestantism and closer towards the Roman Church. While Charles I's subjects didn't really care, his English subjects didn't really care, his Scottish subjects weren't willing to let him ride roughshod over them. They believed that the church should remain free of the king's influence and that it should remain completely, unapologetically Protestant. Things came to a head when Charles I worked closely with his Archbishop of Canterbury, William Laud, to revise the Book of Common Prayer. The Book of Common Prayer was a liturgical book that they used during services. It set the tone for the worship. It set the framework for what the church believed, especially when it came to how worship should be conducted. The revised Book of Common Prayer was slated to be used in Scotland on the 23rd of July 1637 at St. Giles Cathedral in Edinburgh. There had been rumours that Charles I was trying to take the Scots church back to Romanism. People were talking, rather angrily, about the prospect that this English king, who was really Scottish but had seemingly forgotten his roots, was trying to encroach on the religious freedoms of his Scottish subjects. On that fateful Sunday in July of 1637, Jenny Geddes entered St. Giles as she usually did, with her small, three-legged stool in hand. Now, it was easier for Jenny to bring her own seating into the vast cathedral instead of standing about or sitting on the rough-strewn straw floor. The rough straw-strewn floor. Perhaps she had a friend with her. It's most likely she did. Jenny owned a market stall at Edinburgh Market and was most likely well-known in local circles. She was a simple Scotswoman who worked hard for a living and enjoyed the freedom to worship God according to her own conscience. Like any other Scot at the time, she believed in the supreme authority of Scripture and refused to accept the king as the head of the church. When Jenny settled herself onto her stool for the service on that fateful day in July of 1637,

0: and she had no idea what was coming. She watched as the Dean of Edinburgh, James Hannay, stood up to read from the Book of Common Prayer. There was nothing unusual about any of it until Hannay began to read, and the prayer he read sounded awfully like a Roman Mass. Jenny was on her feet before anyone could blink. She grabbed her stool and hurled it at Hannay like a deadly projectile while screaming, "The devil give you colic, false thief! Dare you recite the Mass in my ear!" Hannay ducked. The stool clattered harmlessly over his head, and chaos ensued. James Hannay was lucky to escape with his limbs intact. The congregation spilled out of the church into the streets of Edinburgh, demanding that the king, the Archbishop of Canterbury, and the Dean of Edinburgh stop conspiring to infringe on their religious liberty. The rioting spread throughout the city. Council officers and magistrates and the provost of the city were trapped in their offices. Church services were cancelled for a week. Finally, the Scots lords sent the king a rather strongly worded request to remove this new liturgy from the Scottish churches. The king refused. The situation grew so tense there was talk of civil war. Ultimately, nearly 7 months later, the protesting lords of Scotland congregated together to sign the National Covenant. On the 28th of February 1638 at Greyfriars Church in Edinburgh, not far from St Giles. The covenant was signed by all the leading Scottish lords and called for religious liberty, the independence of the Scottish Church, and refused to accept some of the proposed changes that the king was trying to foist on them. Signing the covenant was, of course, perceived as an overt act of rebellion against the king, and it led to a short war between the king and the Scots lords, which ended in a peace treaty. Today, if you go to St. Giles Cathedral in Edinburgh, you will find a replica of Jenny Ged's stool, alongside a storyboard detailing her actions. You will also find a framed original of the National Covenant. Jenny Ged's, and others like her, fought for one of the most fundamental rights we possess, the right to religious liberty. Jesus advocated the importance of separating religion and politics when he said in Mark 12:17, "Render to Caesar the things that are Caesar's and to God the things that are God's." No political authority has the right to tell anyone how to worship, whom to worship, or when to worship. That prerogative is between the individual and God. The Bible is filled with stories of courage and faith under religious persecution. One of the most powerful is found in Daniel chapter 3. Imagine with me the scene. Nebuchadnezzar was king of Babylon, which essentially made him king of the world. The Neo-Babylonian Empire, which his father, Nebuchadnezzar, had built, was the most powerful kingdom in the then-known world. It was a cradle of art, culture, language, architecture, education, and commerce. Nebuchadnezzar had subdued the mighty Assyrians. Nebuchadnezzar had built on his father's successes and expanded the kingdom. They were unstoppable, unbeatable. And Nebuchadnezzar wanted to make sure that everyone understood that. So he built a massive image of gold, set it up in the plain of Dura, and summoned all the high governmental officials of his empire to attend the dedication. It was meant to be a lavish affair, with live music and all the pomp and circumstance that Babylon could muster. It was also meant to be a coercive affair. Everyone who attended was expected to pay their allegiance to Babylon by bowing to the image, which was a representation of Babylonian might. Anyone who refused to worship the image would be thrown into a fiery furnace, conveniently located in plain sight, should anyone even think of refusing the king's demands. The plan was simple. The music would play, everyone would bow, and the furnace would provide added incentive. But the plan didn't go over well with three brave Hebrews. Shadrach, Meshach, and Abednego had been taken captive from Jerusalem when Nebuchadnezzar had sacked it. They were brought to Babylon, where they were given high positions within the court after they had demonstrated their significant intellectual prowess. However, despite all the favor shown them by Nebuchadnezzar and his Babylonian officials, these three men owed their first allegiance to God. They lived their lives in obedience to God's word and his law. The Ten Commandments plainly forbids idol worship, regardless of the reasoning behind such actions. Shadrach, Meshach, and Abednego were determined to worship God rather than Nebuchadnezzar. When the music played and everyone else knelt, they remained standing, sticking out like sore thumbs in a sea of kneeling dignitaries. They were duly hauled before the king, who demanded an explanation, to which they responded, "O Nebuchadnezzar, we have no need to answer you in this matter. If that is the case, our God, whom we serve, is able to deliver us from the burning fiery furnace, and he will deliver us from your hand, O king. But if not, let it be known to you, O king, that we do not serve your gods, nor will we worship the golden image which you have set up." This is found in Daniel 3, verses 16 and 17. It was a watershed moment in their lives, and even in Nebuchadnezzar's lives. No one spoke to the king of Babylon like that. Of course, he had them tossed into the fire. The flames were so hot, they killed the men who tossed the three young Hebrews in. But then something powerful happened. Nebuchadnezzar noticed that instead of being immediately incinerated, Shadrach, Meshach, and Abednego were walking around inside the fire, and they weren't alone. There was a fourth man in the fire with them, and he looked like the Son of God. Nebuchadnezzar immediately had the three men taken out, and was astonished to see that they were completely unscathed. These three young men chose to obey God's word regardless of the repercussions. They chose loyalty to God over any other consideration. Unsurprisingly, it landed them in a heap of trouble. Yet they weren't alone in those flames. In that crucible of affliction, Jesus stood with them, encouraging them, supporting them, strengthening them. You know, there are times in life when doing the right thing can get us into trouble. Other times, trouble can just come looking for us, seemingly without provocation. In either instance, Scripture tells us we aren't alone. Isaiah 43:1-2 says, "But now thus says the Lord who created you, O Jacob, and he who formed you, O Israel, fear not, for I have redeemed you. I have called you by your name. You are mine. When you pass through the waters, I will be with you, and through the rivers, they shall not overflow you. When you walk through the fire, you shall not be burned, nor shall the flames scorch you." When we choose to surrender our lives to God, we can rest assured that we aren't alone. We belong to someone, the almighty, omnipotent, infinite God of the universe. He knows us by name. He sees us, and he cares for us. And he speaks to us individually, offering us his protection, his peace, and his presence. God stands with us in the fire, and his grace is sufficient to deliver us, even from the most incandescent flames. Tell me, don't you want somebody like that on your side? I want to close our time together by looking at James chapter 1 and verse 5. It's a great verse, and this is what it says. "If any of you lack wisdom, let him ask of God that giveth to all men liberally, and upbraideth not, and it shall be given him." I don't know what your personal circumstances are, but I do know that God wants to be involved in your life. He wants you to come to him with your problems, with your doubts, with your fears, with your anxieties. And his shoulders are broad enough, his arms are wide enough, he is strong enough to bear your weight. And maybe you've never read the Bible before. Now's the time to think about finding a way to study the Bible. Maybe you're already a Christian and you used to read the Bible, but you've lapsed. Maybe it's time for you to pick up your Bible and open it and ask Jesus to come and meet you there every morning. Whatever your circumstances are, Jesus is waiting for you to turn to him to find the answers that you need.
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7: One afternoon, soon after the day of Pentecost, the apostles Peter and John attended a prayer service at the Holy Temple in Jerusalem. As they started to go through the gate called Beautiful, they saw a lame man lying there who had never walked in his life. His family brought him every day, laid him there at the gate, hoping he might receive some little gift from the worshippers. The man looked at the apostles, asked an alms. It was customary for those who attended the temple to give to the service of God or to the poor or to both. And Peter, fastening his eyes upon him with John, said, "Look on us." When Peter said, "Look on us," the lame man did so. He was expecting to receive something. Then the apostle added, "Silver and gold have I none, but such as I have give I unto thee. In the name of Jesus Christ, rise up and walk." Taking him by the right hand, he lifted him up. Immediately he received strength. Soon he walked, entered into the temple with them, walking and leaping and praising God. How happy he was. When the people saw it, they were all filled with wonder. They ran together, an excited crowd, amazed at this display of divine power. They gazed with astonishment upon the apostles, as if they, by their own power, had performed this miracle. It was a public event. All the people round about learned of it, so the crowd grew rapidly. The apostle Peter took advantage of the audience, declared that this miracle had been accomplished through Jesus, the Prince of Life, whom these very people had delivered up to be crucified, and whom God had raised from the dead. It was through his name that this lame man had been made whole. It was through his power that he was able to leap and walk and try out his newfound strength. The apostle assured his listeners that although it was a terrible sin to put to death the Prince of Life, their sin was not unpardonable. They were not to despair. Though they had put the Son of God to death, the apostle comforted them by saying, "Repent ye therefore and be converted, that your sins may be blotted out, when the times of refreshing shall come from the presence of the Lord. And he shall send Jesus Christ, which before was preached unto you, whom the heaven must receive until the times of restitution of all things, which God has spoken by the mouth of all his holy prophets since the world began." It's third chapter of Acts, 19th verse beginning. Notice the successive steps which must be taken to reach the kingdom of God. First, repentance. Then conversion, the blotting out of sins. The times of refreshing, the appearance of Christ Jesus, and last, the restitution of all things. While man here in his physical life is a unit, yet according to Scripture, he possesses a threefold nature, spirit, soul, body. In this all-wise arrangement of the divine Creator, it's necessary to nourish all three of these natures, or they will not properly develop and live. To sustain the physical nature, we must have proper elements of nourishment. Not only water and air, but food, grains, nuts, vegetables, etc. That's what God planned in the beginning. Dependent upon the physical nature of man, but superior to it, is his mental nature, his intelligence. Psychology, the youngest of the sciences, is just beginning to discover some of the wonders of man's mind. There would be no civilization on earth, no planning, no building, no planting. Nothing would be done without a mental life, without intelligence. And so, man must sustain by reading, by study, by proper association. These things are all food for the intellect, the beauties of philosophy, the accomplishments of science, the modern exploration of the voids of space. But beyond and above the physical and mental natures of man is the spiritual, which can thrive only on spiritual things. Its food is the Word of God and the instruction of the Holy Spirit. One reason why so much of the spiritual life of today is shallow, undeveloped, is that people do not feed on the Holy Scriptures. They neglect prayer, do not exercise Christian faith. Sin has blackened and blighted mankind in every phase of life. The nature of man has been darkened spiritually, marred mentally, lowered physically. In order to remove this stain, God has ordained that man should repent, be converted, his sins blotted out. There should be a great spiritual refreshing from heaven, that when Christ, the Son of Man, returns to this earth in power, there should be a restitution of all things as in the Eden day of man's beginning. How do we repent? What does it mean? We repent first by manifesting a godly sorrow for our sins. We must really be convicted that we have done wrong. Not only regret, but know and feel that we have sinned against God and against man, that we have transgressed the holy law of heaven. Second, we must confess these sins to God, whose law we have transgressed, for sin is the transgression of the law, we read in 1 John 3:4. And further, we must confess our faults to any person who has knowingly been wronged by us. So we see that repentance means a real sorrow for sin, not merely a sorrow for the evil results to us, but sorrow for the thing itself, sorrow that we have grieved the heart of God by disobeying Him. We must have an earnest desire to be cleansed from sin. Repentance is the fruit of saving faith. It comes as a result of the conviction of the Holy Spirit in the heart. In fact, it is the gift of God, for it is the goodness of God that leadeth thee to repentance, we read in Romans 2:4. The Apostle Peter declared that God exalted Jesus with His right hand to be a Prince and a Savior, for to give repentance and forgiveness of sins, Acts 5:31. What we need for a new life today is repentance. We need to repent and do the first works, as we read in Revelation 2:5. We need a real repentance, and the only way we can tell that our repentance is real is when we bring forth fruits proper for repentance, Matthew 3:8. It means a change of life. Tennyson said that few of us repent because few of us are willing to make a radical change in our habits of living. He expressed it this way, "The world will not believe a man repents. This wise world of ours is mainly right. Full seldom doth a man repent or use both grace and will to pick the vicious quitch of blood and custom wholly out of him and make all clean and plant himself afresh." That's it. That's what we need, planting ourselves afresh. True repentance, changing from the old life to the new, from our sin to God's righteousness, and all through faith in Christ. Jesus said, "Except ye repent, ye shall all likewise perish," Luke 13:5. Now, friends, the evidences of genuine repentance are true humility, faith, prayer, obedience. Men are not led to repentance by threatenings, but by presenting the willingness of Christ to save, and the love of God as revealed in the Savior, giving His life on Calvary's cross for a lost and hateful man. Jesus loves us all. He loves you, my friend, whoever you are. And His love is held out to you even when you are unlovely and rebellious and sinful, wicked and vile. So the Apostle Paul commands, "Repent ye therefore and be converted, that your sins may be blotted out." Acts 3:19. To be converted means to turn around, to go in the opposite direction, to be changed. In the Bible sense, it means to turn from a state of sin to a condition of righteousness, to turn to God through Christ, believing that through the name of the Lord Jesus Christ, your sins will be blotted out. Our part is to believe on the Lord Jesus, Acts 11:21. We are to exercise our faith in Him, for God so loved the world that He gave His only begotten Son, that whosoever believeth in him should not perish, but have everlasting life. Then God works a miracle in the soul. We are born again, not by the will of man, but by the word of God. We are changed, converted, become the sons of God through faith. But as many as received him, to them gave he power to become the sons of God, even to them that believe on his name, which are born not of blood, nor of the will of the flesh, nor of the will of man, but of God. John 1:12-13. This is all by the mighty power of God, not by our power. God, who can create a world from nothing, can make a saint out of a sinner. No matter who you are, he can take you and change you. You have infinite possibilities, not only for joy and hope in this life, but for happiness beyond our telling and life in the world to come. God works a change in clay, and man finds a lovely amethyst. He does it with black carbon, and the miner discovers a glorious diamond. How? We don't know. How does God take the worst of men and make them into Christians? How does he take juvenile delinquents and adult delinquents and make them into dependable and earnest, faithful people? We don't know, but he does it. They are born again, as the scripture says. They are changed. They repent of their sins. They are converted. Do you want this to happen to you? Then tell God so. There is nothing God cannot do with you if you're willing to be changed. It's no secret what God can do, as the song has it. If you repent and give your heart to Christ, your sins will be blotted out, and the refreshing will come from the presence of the Lord. The mighty power of the Holy Spirit will touch and change your life and make it what it ought to be. The harvest will be ripened and prepared for the day of our Lord's return. For unto them that look for him shall he appear the second time, without sin unto salvation. We read in Hebrews 9:28. Then the great restitution will come. God will have a new world, a new race, a new home for his people. Labor for pleasure. There'll be no death. There'll be no sorrow and no sin and no war. God's heaven will be your home, and the paradise restored in the earth made new will be your inheritance. It is real, it is definite, it is certain, just as certain as God's word is true. Why not turn your face toward the cross of Christ, receiving his salvation by faith, and look forward to the restitution of all these things in God's new world? Do not put it off. This, friend, is your opportunity, and today is the time. You may have heard these truths for years. Maybe your mother was a Christian, your father, some friend. Why not follow in the way of righteousness now? Remember, friends, repentance is individual. It's personal. We must repent of our sins, not someone else's. A criminal finds it easier to lose himself in a big crowd. A fugitive from justice rarely flees to the solitude of the countryside, but to some great city. He escapes from justice in the teeming multitudes of the metropolis. Isn't it something like that with us and our sins? Do we not sometimes hope that our individual guilt will be absorbed, undetected by the crowd? That God will look at the crowd and not at us? As James Hastings reminds us, we may sometimes seem to lose the sense of our personal responsibility when we join in our general confession, "O Lord, we have erred and strayed like lost sheep. There's no help in us." But friends, if we are ever to taste God's forgiveness, we cannot bury ourselves in the crowd in our confession. If we want the thrill of joy that comes with a grace of assurance, "Thy sins, which are many, are all forgiven," we must come out of the crowd and cast ourselves down individually before God. David cried, "I will confess my transgressions unto the Lord." Psalm 32. And David did just that in all the terrible isolation of his guilt, and it was great. Then and there he found a blessing and declared, "Thou forgavest the iniquity of my sin." "God be merciful to me, a sinner," sobbed the poor publican as he beat upon his breast in the agony of a great conviction. And when he came to that place of self-condemnation where he could say, I have sinned, he found the blessing. Jesus said that he went down to his house justified. Read about it in the 18th chapter of Luke. When the prodigal son buried his face in his father's bosom and cried, Father, I have sinned, he too received the blessing. Read about that in the 15th chapter of Luke. Then the father could say, This, my son was dead and is alive again. He was lost and is found. And that may be our experience also. Could be our experience today, if we confess our sins to God, if we forsake them, and if we turn to Christ as our Savior who died for our sins. In faith, believing, we will receive God's forgiveness. Yes, we'll have God's forgiveness and something else too with it, that peace for which we long, for we were His wandering sheep.
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15: The Desire of Ages, chapter 35. Peace, be still. It had been an eventful day in the life of Jesus. Beside the Sea of Galilee, he had spoken his first parables, by familiar illustrations, again explaining to the people the nature of his kingdom and the manner in which it was to be established. He had likened his own work to that of the sower, the development of his kingdom, to the growth of the mustard seed and the effect of leaven in a measure of meal. The great final separation of the righteous and the wicked he had pictured in the parables of the wheat and the tares and the fishing net. The exceeding preciousness of the truths he taught had been illustrated by the hidden treasure and the pearl of great price. While in the parable of the householder, he taught his disciples how they were to labor as his representatives. All day he had been teaching and healing, and as evening came on, the crowd still pressed upon him. Day after day, he had ministered to them, scarcely pausing for food or rest. The malicious criticism and misrepresentation with which the Pharisees constantly pursued him made his labors much more severe and harassing. And now the close of the day found him so utterly wearied that he determined to seek retirement in some solitary place across the lake. The eastern shore of Gennesaret was not uninhabited, for there were towns here and there beside the lake, yet it was a desolate region when compared with the western side. It contained a population more heathen than Jewish, and had little communication with Galilee. Thus it offered Jesus the seclusion he sought, and he now bade his disciples accompany him thither. After he had dismissed the multitude, they took him, even as he was, into the boat and hastily set off. But they were not to depart alone. There were other fishing boats lying near the shore, and these were quickly crowded with people who followed Jesus, eager still to see and hear him. The Savior was at last relieved from the pressure of the multitude and overcome with weariness and hunger. He lay down in the stern of the boat and soon fell asleep. The evening had been calm and pleasant, and quiet rested upon the lake. But suddenly, darkness overspread the sky. The wind swept wildly down the mountain gorges along the eastern shore, and a fierce tempest burst upon the lake. The sun had set, and the blackness of night settled down upon the stormy sea. The waves, lashed into fury by the howling winds, dashed fiercely over the disciples' boat and threatened to engulf it. Those hardy fishermen had spent their lives upon the lake and had guided their craft safely through many a storm. But now, their strength and skill availed nothing. They were helpless in the grasp of the tempest, and hope failed them as they saw that their boat was filling. Absorbed in their efforts to save themselves, they had forgotten that Jesus was on board. Now, seeing their labor vain and only death before them, they remembered at whose command they had set out to cross the sea. In Jesus was their only hope. In their helplessness and despair, they cried, "Master! Master!" But the dense darkness hid him from their sight. Their voices were drowned by the roaring of the tempest, and there was no reply. Doubt and fear assailed them. Had Jesus forsaken them? Was he who had conquered disease and demons and even death powerless to help his disciples now? Was he unmindful of them in their distress? Again they call, but there is no answer except the shrieking of the angry blast. Already their boat is sinking. A moment, and apparently they will be swallowed up by the hungry waters. Suddenly, a flash of lightning pierces the darkness, and they see Jesus lying asleep, undisturbed by the tumult. In amazement and despair, they exclaim, "Master, carest thou not that we perish? How can he rest so peacefully while they are in danger and battling with death?" Their cry arouses Jesus. As the lightning's glare reveals him, they see the peace of heaven in his face. They read in his glance self-forgetful, tender love, and their hearts turning to him cry, "Lord, save us, we perish." Never did a soul utter that cry unheeded. As the disciples grasp their oars to make a last effort, Jesus rises. He stands in the midst of his disciples while the tempest rages, the waves break over them, and the lightning illuminates his countenance. He lifts his hand, so often employed in deeds of mercy, and says to the angry sea, "Peace, be still." The storm ceases. The billows sink to rest. The clouds roll away and the stars shine forth. The boat rests upon a quiet sea. Then turning to his disciples, Jesus asks sorrowfully, "Why are ye fearful? Have ye not faith?" A hush fell upon the disciples. Even Peter did not attempt to express the awe that filled his heart. The boats that had set out to accompany Jesus had been in the same peril with that of the disciples. Terror and despair had seized the occupants, but the command of Jesus brought quiet to the scene of tumult. The fury of the storm had driven the boats into close proximity, and all on board beheld the miracle. In the calm that followed, fear was forgotten. The people whispered among themselves, "What manner of man is this, that even the winds and the sea obey him?" When Jesus was awakened to meet the storm, he was in perfect peace. There was no trace of fear in word or look, for no fear was in his heart. But he rested not in the possession of almighty power. It was not as the master of earth and sea and sky that he reposed in quiet. That power he had laid down, and he says, "I can of mine own self do nothing." He trusted in the Father's might. It was in faith in God's love and care, that Jesus rested. And the power of that word which stilled the storm was the power of God. As Jesus rested by faith in the Father's care, so we are to rest in the care of our Savior. If the disciples had trusted in him, they would have been kept in peace. Their fear in the time of danger revealed their unbelief. In their efforts to save themselves, they forgot Jesus, and it was only when, in despair of self-dependence, they trusted to him that he could give them help. How often the disciples' experience is ours. When the tempests of temptation gather, and the fierce lightnings flash, and the waves sweep over us, we battle with the storm alone, forgetting that there is one who can help us. We trust in our own strength till our hope is lost and we are ready to perish. Then we remember Jesus, and if we call upon him to save us, we shall not cry in vain. Though he sorrowfully reproves our unbelief and self-confidence, he never fails to give us the help we need. Whether on the land or on the sea, if we have the Savior in our hearts, there is no need of fear. Living faith in the Redeemer will smooth the sea of life and will deliver us from danger in the way that he knows to be best. There is another spiritual lesson in this miracle of the stilling of the tempest. Every man's experience testifies to the truth of the words of Scripture. The wicked are like the troubled sea when it cannot rest. "There is no peace, saith my God, to the wicked." Sin has destroyed our peace. While self is unsubdued, we can find no rest. The masterful passions of the heart, no human power can control. We are as helpless here as were the disciples to quiet the raging storm. But he who spoke peace to the billows of Galilee has spoken the word of peace for every soul. However fierce the tempest, those who turn to Jesus with the cry, "Lord, save us," will find deliverance. His grace that reconciles the soul to God quiets the strife of human passion, and in his love the heart is at rest. He maketh the storm a calm, so that the waves thereof are still. Then are they glad, because they be quiet. So he bringeth them into their desired haven. Being justified by faith, we have peace with God through our Lord Jesus Christ. The work of righteousness shall be peace, and the effect of righteousness, quietness and assurance forever. In the early morning, the Savior and his companions came to shore, and the light of the rising sun touched the sea and land, as with the benediction of peace. But no sooner had they stepped upon the beach than their eyes were greeted by a sight more terrible than the fury of the tempest. From some hiding place among the tombs, two madmen rushed upon them, as if to tear them to pieces. Hanging about these men were parts of chains, which they had broken in escaping from confinement. Their flesh was torn and bleeding, where they had cut themselves with sharp stones. Their eyes glared out from their long and matted hair. The very likeness of humanity seemed to have been blotted out by the demons that possessed them, and they looked more like wild beasts than like men. The disciples and their companions fled in terror, but presently they noticed that Jesus was not with them, and they turned to look for him. He was standing where they had left him. He who had stilled the tempest, who had before met Satan and conquered him, did not flee before these demons. When the men, gnashing their teeth and foaming at the mouth, approached him, Jesus raised that hand which had beckoned the waves to rest, and the men could come no nearer. They stood raging, but helpless before him. With authority, he bade the unclean spirits come out of them. His words penetrated the darkened minds of the unfortunate men. They realized dimly that one was near who could save them from the tormenting demons. They fell at the Savior's feet to worship him, but when their lips were opened to entreat his mercy, the demons spoke through them, crying vehemently, "What have I to do with thee, Jesus, thou Son of God Most High? I beseech thee, torment me not." Jesus asked, "What is thy name?" And the answer was, "My name is Legion, for we are many." Using the afflicted men as mediums of communication, they besought Jesus not to send them out of the country. Upon a mountainside, not far distant, a great herd of swine was feeding. Into these the demons asked to be allowed to enter, and Jesus suffered them. Immediately, a panic seized the herd. They rushed madly down the cliff and, unable to check themselves upon the shore, plunged into the lake and perished. Meanwhile, a marvelous change had come over the demoniacs. Light had shone into their minds. Their eyes beamed with intelligence, their countenances so long deformed into the image of Satan became suddenly mild. The blood-stained hands were quiet, and with glad voices, the men praised God for their deliverance. From the cliff, the keepers of the swine had seen all that had occurred, and they hurried away to publish the news to their employers and to all the people. In fear and amazement, the whole population flocked to meet Jesus. The two demoniacs had been the terror of the country. No one had been safe to pass the place where they were, for they would rush upon every traveler with the fury of demons. Now these men were clothed and in their right mind, sitting at the feet of Jesus, listening to his words and glorifying the name of him who had made them whole. But the people who beheld this wonderful scene did not rejoice. The loss of the swine seemed to them of greater moment than the deliverance of these captives of Satan. It was in mercy to the owners of the swine that this loss had been permitted to come upon them. They were absorbed in earthly things and cared not for the great interests of spiritual life. Jesus desired to break the spell of selfish indifference that they might accept his grace. But regret and indignation for their temporal loss blinded their eyes to the Savior's mercy. The manifestation of supernatural power aroused the superstition of the people and excited their fears. Further calamities might follow from having the Savior among them. They apprehended financial ruin and determined to be free from his presence. Those who had crossed the lake with Jesus told of all that had happened on the preceding night, of the peril in the tempest, and how the wind and the sea had been stilled. But their words were without effect. In terror, the people thronged about Jesus, beseeching him to depart from them. And he complied, taking ship at once for the opposite shore. The people of Gergesa had before them the living evidence of Christ's power and mercy. They saw the men who had been restored to reason, but they were so fearful of endangering their earthly interests that he who had vanquished the prince of darkness before their eyes was treated as an intruder, and the gift of heaven was turned from their doors. We have not the opportunity of turning from the person of Christ, as had the Gergesians. But still, there are many who refuse to obey his word, because obedience would involve the sacrifice of some worldly interest. Lest his presence shall cause them pecuniary loss, many reject his grace and drive his spirit from them. But far different was the feeling of the restored demoniacs. They desired the company of their deliverer. In his presence, they felt secure from the demons that had tormented their lives and wasted their manhood. As Jesus was about to enter the boat, they kept close to his side, knelt at his feet, and begged him to keep them near him, where they might ever listen to his words. But Jesus bade them go home and tell what great things the Lord had done for them. Here was a work for them to do, to go to a heathen home and tell of the blessing they had received from Jesus. It was hard for them to be separated from the Savior. Great difficulties were sure to beset them in association with their heathen countrymen, and their long isolation from society seemed to have disqualified them for the work he had indicated. But as soon as Jesus pointed out their duty, they were ready to obey. Not only did they tell their own households and neighbors about Jesus, but they went throughout Decapolis, everywhere declaring his power to save and describing how he had freed them from the demons. In doing this work, they could receive a greater blessing than if merely for benefit to themselves they had remained in his presence. It is in working to spread the good news of salvation that we are brought near to the Savior. The two restored demoniacs were the first missionaries whom Christ sent to preach the gospel in the region of Decapolis. For a few moments only, these men had been privileged to hear the teachings of Christ. Not one sermon from his lips had ever fallen upon their ears. They could not instruct the people as the disciples who had been daily with Christ were able to do. But they bore in their own person the evidence that Jesus was the Messiah. They could tell what they knew, what they themselves had seen and heard and felt of the power of Christ. This is what everyone can do whose heart has been touched by the grace of God. John, the beloved disciple, wrote, "That which we have seen and heard, declare we unto you." As witnesses for Jesus, we are to tell what we know, what we ourselves have seen and heard and felt. If we have been following Jesus step by step, we shall have something right to the point to tell concerning the way in which he has led us. We can tell how we have tested His promise and found the promise true. We can bear witness to what we have known of the grace of Christ. This is the witness for which our Lord calls, for want of which the world is perishing. Though the people of Gergesa had not received Jesus, He did not leave them to the darkness they had chosen. When they bade Him depart from them, they had not heard His words. They were ignorant of that which they were rejecting. Therefore He again sent the light to them by those to whom they would not refuse to listen. In causing the destruction of the swine, it was Satan's purpose to turn the people away from the Savior and prevent the preaching of the gospel in that region. But this very occurrence roused the whole country as nothing else could have done and directed attention to Christ. Though the Savior Himself departed, the men whom He had healed remained as witnesses to His power. Those who had been mediums of the Prince of Darkness became channels of light, messengers of the Son of God. Men marveled as they listened to the wondrous news. A door was opened to the gospel throughout that region. When Jesus returned to Decapolis, the people flocked about Him. And for 3 days, not merely the inhabitants of one town, but thousands from all the surrounding region heard the message of salvation. Even the power of demons is under the control of our Savior, and the working of evil is overruled for good. The encounter with the demoniacs of Gergesa had a lesson for the disciples. It showed the depths of degradation to which Satan is seeking to drag the whole human race, and the mission of Christ to set men free from his power. Those wretched beings dwelling in the place of graves, possessed by demons, in bondage to uncontrolled passions and loathsome lusts, represent what humanity would become if given up to satanic jurisdiction. Satan's influence is constantly exerted upon men to distract the senses, control the mind for evil, and incite to violence and crime. He weakens the body, darkens the intellect, and debases the soul. Whenever men reject the Savior's invitation, they are yielding themselves to Satan. Multitudes in every department in life, in the home, in business, and even in the church are doing this today. It is because of this that violence and crime have overspread the earth, and moral darkness like the pall of death enshrouds the habitations of men. Through his specious temptations, Satan leads men to worse and worse evils, till utter depravity and ruin are the result. The only safeguard against his power is found in the presence of Jesus. Before men and angels, Satan has been revealed as men's enemy and destroyer, Christ as men's friend and deliverer. His spirit will develop in man all that will ennoble the character and dignify the nature. It will build man up for the glory of God in body and soul and spirit. For God hath not given us the spirit of fear, but of power and of love and of a sound mind. He has called us to the obtaining of the glory, the character of our Lord Jesus Christ, has called us to be conformed to the image of his Son. And souls that have been degraded into instruments of Satan are still, through the power of Christ, transformed into messengers of righteousness and sent forth by the Son of God to tell what great things the Lord hath done for thee and hath compassion on thee.

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The chapter you heard today is just one small part of the book that has inspired millions of people around the world.

0: near future. 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
11: 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We're chasing personal growth in a spiritual direction. And in this second season, we're talking about broken love and redeeming grace, how we can navigate the brokenness and find the path to redemption. This is episode 12. My name is Carl Lindsay, and I'm joined by my friend and co-host, Philip Milosavljevic. How's it going, Philip?
13: Hey, Carl, good to hear your voice.

0: actually again. Now, brother, tell me, what is something new that's going on in your life?
1: Yeah, good question. I want to tell you about a YouTube video I saw the other day. I went to a leadership conference last year called Catalyst, and this was a clip from one of the presentations. John Mark Comer is a pastor in Portland, and I don't know if you know him, He was sharing on how Paul was often says in his letters, follow me as I follow Jesus, and how it's actually a powerful principle of overflow. He shared this quote, the best thing you bring to leadership is your own transforming self.
0: Wow.
1: And the fact that like our message, your message, my message isn't limited to us on this podcast and you as a pastor, our lives are actually our message. And I thought that was really a powerful thing to say and reminder that everything we do, we're living out of the overflow. That's the idea, to be living out of the overflow. I'll link that YouTube video in the description. So make sure you go check out that. Spend 5 minutes listening to that little clip because it's a powerful little nugget.
0: Wow, that is so good.
1: Yeah.
0: That is so good.
1: Jumping into today's content again, Jennifer Jill Schwerzer has a ministry called Abide Network. So we want to encourage you to check that out. She has a course on anxiety and depression. There's free telephone support groups. Or coaching and counseling is also offered by their ministry at abide.network. Check out their website.
0: Well, you're in for such a treat if you're listening today. Jennifer and Carl have a conversation about a topic that many times we don't even think we have to address. It's the issue of codependency and how so many of us fall into relationships where either we're codependent on them or we just might be the person that others are codependent with. So tune in right now to this conversation with Carl and Jennifer.
1: Jennifer, welcome back to the Overflow Podcast. So good to have you again.
2: It's so good to be here.
1: Jennifer lives in Florida with her husband, spends her time speaking truth into people's lives through her counseling ministry, The Abide Network. So as well as a counselor, she is an author and a musician. So these are two other avenues which she's sharing the gospel truth with others. Jennifer, do you have a favorite out of those three callings?
2: I would say probably author right now. But honestly, I have like career ADD, so ADHD. So I kind of have to jump from one to another or get extremely frustrated.
1: Well, that's nice that you have options, for sure. Speaking of being an author, you have a third book in the 13-week series that came out this year. Is that right? Earlier this year?
2: That's correct. And it's so funny how it came about. It was a lady that I know named Jane Sato. She's Japanese and she's very bossy. I love her, but she's bossy and always tells me what to do. And I would tell her that to her face. And she said to me, because I had 13 weeks to peace, 13 weeks to love. And she goes, you need to do 13 weeks to joy. So I'm like, Jane, okay, just you can't tell me what to do. But then the Holy Spirit said, Jennifer, you know, love, joy, peace. I mean, those are the spiritual fruits of the Spirit, you know, and maybe you should do it. And then I looked at a vision that I had heard about that an individual had where she saw that the people of God had love, joy, and peace. And when I saw that, I realized I had to write 13 weeks to joy. But the other reason I did is because I have four weekly telephone support groups under the Abide Network, which is the counseling network that I run. Under that umbrella, I have four of them, and they use my books. And I had to create some new material because there were two people that had been doing them for like 4 years. So I just had to do some new material for them. And so, we have 13 weeks to joy now.
1: Okay, so they're a workbook series, right? So can you step us through those journeys? Is it love is first or peace? Which one comes first?
2: Yeah, so peace was the first, and peace deals with me being mentally healthy. And then love is the second one, and that's my relationships being mentally healthy. And joy is basically how to have more, as many positive emotions as we could possibly have. Mm. So I dig into things like just feelings in general. I talk about shame and what to do with shame. I talk about awe. We don't often think of wonder and awe, though that's a positive emotion that God has created us for. And awe has a measurable, repeatedly validated effect on people's character. Like, people who experience awe are better people. And it's been that outcome has been duplicated multiple times by this guy out of Berkeley, who's like the Dwayne of awe therapy, and his name escapes me right now. But yeah, so it's like really cool to look into different positive emotions and how to get there. I don't think realistically we should always have just positive emotions, but I think most of us could stand to have more than we have.
1: Yeah.
2: It
1: relates to that overflow idea that we're talking about on the whole podcast. Yeah. It's just being full of God's love so that we are overflowing with those positive emotions. And you've kind of got it there. Same way we've been thinking about it is filling up first with peace and then pouring into your relationships out of that peace. That's good. Mm-hmm. Well, this is our third part in this mini series on broken love. So far we've talked about loneliness and trauma, so you can listen to those conversations in episodes 10 and 11. But today we're going to talk about codependency in relationships, but not just romantic relationships, because we can show signs of codependency in familial and family and friendship relationships as well.
2: Oh, yeah.
1: So I want to start with a basic definition, Jennifer, and then we can go from there. From what I understand, codependency involves sacrificing one's personal needs to try to meet the needs of others. So someone who is codependent has an extreme focus outside themselves. Their thoughts and actions revolve around other people, such as the spouses or relatives. So I want to throw this at you. Since we're coming from a Christian worldview, that definition doesn't sound that terrible. It sounds rather other-centered and selfless. So are we talking about a mousetrap here loaded with cheese? How would you describe codependency? Why is it so bad?
2: That was such a good question. And I agree with your assessment. What happens if you have a purely secular definition of codependency and you take it to its really logical conclusion, you end up ruling out sacrificial love. So we have to be very careful with like these concepts. Although I would say that the concept is a valid one, and there are the scriptures and certainly our Christian experience speaks to it, and there's truths there. I think we need to be careful about embracing a fully secular concept and expecting it not to contradict the truths of God at some point. So I didn't agree with the first line of that. The first line was sacrificing your own needs for the needs of another person.
1: Okay, yeah.
2: I don't know a mother on earth who is a decent mother worth her salt that didn't sacrifice her sleep that she needed for her child.
1: So that's not really codependent. It's just,
2: that's love is what that is. So, but what I would say is, this is how I see it, Carl, as a Christian, as a believer in Jesus and a follower of Jesus, in principle, I embrace the concept that I live first and foremost to please God and secondly to serve other people and last to serve myself.
1: God
2: and even God people, and then self is behind those things, that I live to serve other people. So that does not mean I don't take care of myself, because when I take care of myself, I'm actually better able to serve other people. So that doesn't necessarily lead to self-neglect or self-abuse or of any kind, but I embrace that concept. What happens with what we call codependency is I am doing for another person what they could do for themselves. And by doing that, I am harming them. So I can still have that other's focus, but I can say, no, I have a boundary here. I will not do that for you because you can do it for yourself. And I will be positively weakening you by doing it for you. Right. And that to me is the core of codependency, is where basically a person is, well, that's actually what that would be. A more precise term for that would be enabling, where I'm doing for another what they could do for themselves. That's related to codependency. It's not exactly the same thing. I would say this. I would say that there are two principles that uphold all relationships. And I would say all mature relationships between equals in particular. which is where we see the codependency come out, is in these relationships between equals that resemble more of a parent-child relationship, because one is being very under-functioning and the other's over-functioning. So in relationships with equals, there's two principles that come into play. One is, I must retain my individuality, my personal freedom, my character, my personality, who I am. I must retain that in order to be able to love another equal. A wife, for instance, should never lose her personality to her husband, or the other way around.
1: Yeah.
2: Because as soon as you lose your individuality, then you cease to be able to love that other person. Mm. Then the other principle is intimacy. There has to be a sort of a fusion, or like a blurring of the boundaries, in order to open up to a close relationship. So two things are going on in a good relationship, a healthy relationship. And there's tension between those two things, and we have to maintain that tension. And that can be a really difficult thing to do. What happens with codependency is that person sacrifices their individuality for the relationship, for the intimacy. So they define themselves by that pleasing that other person.
1: Okay.
2: And basically it turns into idolatry at that point, because the thing that enables us and really impels us to retain our individuality is our vertical connection to God. He created us in His image. We are individuals. And if we lose that individual freedom, that agency, then we cannot worship Him effectively.
1: Yeah.
2: That's a whole great controversy about that. So we retain that individuality through our connection to God. So that means that when we lose it, it becomes a form of idolatry, where the other person is more important for me than God is.
1: Mm-hmm. Yeah. So yeah, you connected us to God there. Can you connect the dots there with this idea that we're talking about broken love? God obviously is love. So how does codependency become broken love? It's just that warping of those relationships.
2: What's happening in a codependent relationship is I become so afraid of displeasing the other person or not taking care of them or whatever, that I really turn away from God in that process.
1: Yeah.
2: And I am no longer, and really it's that unselfish veneer is masking supreme self-concern. I mean, like I am, like, for instance, if you're in a relationship with someone who gets angry and is defensive, and you keep tiptoeing around them, walking on eggshells, and denying your own individuality and your own boundaries because you don't want to displease them, what ends up happening is you're not really concerned about hurting their feelings. You're concerned about hurting your own feelings. Yeah. You don't like the way they react. It makes you uncomfortable. So you don't have boundaries. You just keep going along with whatever they're trying to pressure you to do. Mm-hmm. And you're really very in that formula. It seems like, oh, that person's sacrificing for that. But really, they're just self-concerned. They're just don't want to be made uncomfortable. They don't want to deal with that other person's negative response. Now, honestly, like sometimes it's a really hard situation where you need to like move away or something, because a person could get violent if you cross them.
1: Yep.
2: So I'm not saying it's easy, but I am saying that there is some self-concern when you're so afraid of offending someone, and you know that you have to speak truth and you have to have your boundaries. You still won't do that. It really can be a form of selfishness. It's very carefully cloaked selfishness, but it's selfishness.
1: Hmm. Yeah. So that's really an important point to grasp, I think, is that when we have to be able to look at ourselves and say, hey, I feel like I'm trying to be unselfish, but is there something deeper? Is that unselfishness masking selfishness? What is the unselfishness supporting?
2: If I really care about you and you keep doing something offensive, I'm going to tell you, because you will do that same offensive thing to other people and it will hurt you socially. And mm-hmm. if I say nothing, I'm actually putting you in harm's way socially by not doing my part to let you know that what you're doing is offensive.
1: Yeah. Yeah. So
2: that's just an example.
1: Yeah, that's good.
2: So that's broken love for you. It seems like real love, but it's broken. It's not true. It's not really principled.
1: What are the roots of this toxic behavior. Like we've talked about that kind of masking there. You mentioned attachment theory in our previous conversations. Is it related to that in any way? How deep does it go?
2: Yeah, I think so. I think that plus imitative behavior, like if you grew up in a home where one person constantly and consistently capitulated to the other, and there was no mutuality, for instance, in the parental dyad, the mom and dad, one parent dominated the other and the other always yielded. You know, you've learned that behavior from the master, so to speak. Mm-hmm. But I would think also whenever we don't have a strong, secure bond with a primary caregiver as babies and as young children, it disadvantages us for future relationships. And we have to be more intentional about relational health when we don't have a robust bonding background, if I could say it that way. So I would think that would be both the attachments and also learning imitatively how to be codependent. And it's true that some people come into adulthood more inclined that way than others.
1: Yeah. Okay. So can I spiritualize it for a little bit? Is it anything to do with us not finding our value in who God says we are? Like how much does that come into it?
2: Absolutely. Like as I was saying a few minutes ago, if I am overly concerned about pleasing any one human being, it's okay to want to please other people. That's not a bad thing in and of itself. I want to make people happy. You know, it's ridiculous to say, don't care about pleasing people, care about pleasing God, as if they're two completely opposed things. They're not.
1: No.
2: But if there's a line where my desire to please someone becomes idolatry because I am lying in order to keep that person happy, effectively lying to keep that person happy by withholding from them the truth about who I am and about what I think about what they're doing or whatever is happening.
1: Is codependency anything to do with me meeting their needs because I'm scared that if I don't meet their needs, meet their demands, they'll stop loving me?
2: Yeah, absolutely.
1: Yeah. So
2: absolutely, positively, 100%. Yes. But the thing is that you keep doing something to make sure they love you, but you never really know if they love you because you keep catering to them.
1: Right, right.
2: If the only way you can really be secure in that person's love is if you stop catering to them and they still love you, but you never give that a chance to come out. And so it's really accepting a pseudo love in place of real love.
1: Okay, that's good. Pseudo love. Yeah, which is the same thing as synonym for a broken love that we're talking about. Yeah.
2: And I think that people intuit often that they're not going to get real love from someone and they'll resort to unhealthy forms of love because they just, you know, nature hates a vacuum.
1: Yeah.
2: And if there's no real love there, something's going to come into that vacuum, you know? Yeah. So to some degree it's, you know, you can't put all the blame on the codependent people because they know that they can't get often know deep down that they can't get real love from that person. And so they settle for less.
1: 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Conversations about personal growth in a spiritual direction to help you have a more abundant life. This is episode 12, titled Dealing with Codependency. You can find this episode and others in full at choosetooverflow.com. So when we are acting from a place of codependency, is it fair to say that we may start seeing God with some codependent tendencies too? Maybe as someone who is trying to interfere in our lives. Is that too much to say?
2: Yeah, I mean, that's an interesting question. No, I think that if you have watched your parents grow up where one constantly appeased the other, never really had that individuality I was talking about a few minutes ago, always yielded to the wishes of the other, and did it to keep peace in the home. I mean, you'd be much more inclined to see God that way as someone who you have to placate and appease and that who doesn't really want or respect your individuality. Yes. Yeah. Definitely could set you up for that. The thing is that if you relate to God as a codependent, as if he is willing to receive that broken kind of love from you, you're not really relating to God, the real God, you know?
1: Yeah.
2: You're relating to a partial understanding, I would say, of who God is.
1: Yeah. And that's kind of what we've been trying to cover with the podcast, just bring everything back to how we see God and how make sure we've got that correct understanding of Him. Let's talk about practical things. Can you give us some indicators of some common ways that codependency may surface in a relationship? So how can we kind of spot it?
2: If you're afraid to tell someone the truth and you notice that in your heart, you do not feel close, you do not feel really connected to them because of something that you then cannot talk about, I would say that's a red flag.
1: Can you give an example there?
2: Mm-hmm. Well, the classic example is one partner of a married dyad is an addict.
1: Okay.
2: There's some really great material from Juliet Van Heerden. She has a book. She was married to an addict for many years. And she said she did a show for me with me on A Multitude of Counselors, which is a program on 3ABN Network, Three Angels Broadcasting Network, where she talked about that relationship and she talked about codependency. And she said something so brilliant. She said, if you're in a relationship with the addict is addicted to drugs or whatever, and you're addicted to the addict.
1: Yeah.
2: And that is true, that people become addicted to the person who is addicted to the drugs. And that's what supports that it really ends up supporting the addiction.
1: Yeah. Yeah.
2: Cause I'll give you a practical example. You know, the wife is constantly cleaning up after the husband. He comes home drunk. He, you know, vomits on the floor. She cleans it up. He can't get out of bed the next morning. She calls the boss and says he has a cold. He doesn't show up at family events. She says that he's got a cold or that he's under the weather. You know, she's constantly lying for him.
1: Mm-hmm.
2: And she knows he's got a problem, but she never says anything about it. Asks like everything's okay because she doesn't want to deal with his defensiveness and anger in response to that.
1: Yeah.
2: That's a classic presentation of codependency. And a lot of what's going on there is she's dependent on the very small rewards she gets from him for being a liar, for lying to him, or at least refraining from telling. You know, he rewards her for that, and he punishes her for telling the truth.
1: Mm.
2: And so she stays in that relationship. So effectively, she's addicted to the addict. And a lot of times people in relationships like that feel like they wouldn't know what to do with themselves. They're so used to relating that way. They wouldn't know what to do with themselves apart from that relationship.
1: Yeah.
2: It's sad.
1: Yeah. That's a real difficult spot. So like we've been talking about this broken love idea, this is a form of broken love. So what can we do to restore the brokenness? How can we find healing?
2: Well, that's a very broad question, but I would say you have to start. It is, but that's okay. You have to start telling the truth. And I think that, you know, maybe writing a letter or having some kind of context in which you disclose that you realize that you've fallen into a codependency pattern, but always begin that admission by admitting your own fault. This is what I've done. This is why I've done it. You know, it's safer. It's easier for me. So take what responsibility you can take.
1: Yep.
2: And then be very plain with the person about what is going on and your views of it. I would caution against doing it in a situation where the person is prone to violence and the person might be putting themselves in harm's way. So this is something that really should be done in extreme cases anyway, alongside a therapist who can help guide through the process or someone that can kind of oversee it.
1: Some accountability partner.
2: But that's what needs to happen. There needs to be some truth telling and some admission of, and it starts with you. You know, you did it. Like it takes two to tango. You've been going along with this program and without judgment for them, and judgment for yourself, not harsh judgment anyway, but taking responsibility for what's going on as much as you can, and then being very plain with them about the pattern that you see and ask them to get help. Now, it depends on what's going on in the relationship. If it is an addiction that the person, the codependent person, is in a relationship with an addict, it's appropriate to do what we call an intervention in many cases. Mm. And that's where you take other people with you, all the loved ones, as many loved ones as you can find of that person. And they ask for an opportunity to speak to him. And they've each written a letter. And you go around the circle and each person reads the letter. And basically the letter says, you know, I love you. You have a problem and you need to do something about it. And then at the end of that, you make an appeal to that individual to get help. And in the case of interventions for addiction, you have the place where they're going to get treatment all organized ahead of time, and the ride to the airport and the plane ticket, everything's organized ahead of time. And I knew this because we did it for a loved one in my family who is, would probably be dead right now if we hadn't done it.
1: Wow.
2: So in extreme cases where there's addiction involved, you do an intervention and you just tell them the truth. So for the first time, maybe in your life, you're telling them the truth about, you know, what they've been doing. And often it is accompanied by, I won't do this anymore. I won't live with you. I won't, you can't come to my house, or some kind of limit or boundary that you've never had the courage to place before.
1: Mm.
2: Yeah.
1: No, that's good. Those are some good thoughts. So you talked about that idea of takes two to tango. So is it possible where to be in a relationship where only one of the partners is codependent and you kind of maybe realize that, oh, this person is codependent on me? How is that? Does that actually happen, or is it always two?
2: That's a good question. Well, really what typically happens with codependent, like we're going to have dependency. That's healthy. Interdependency is healthy. So, but you're asking if someone can be in an unhealthy way dependent on a person who is not playing along with it. And I would say, yeah, that's possible. And that means you should have boundaries with that person.
1: Yeah. Okay.
2: Just and setting that up you should boundaries. Not.
1: Right.
2: Yeah. You should have boundaries and not make it so easy for them to be dependent on you. A lot of times that's takes the form of one person is overfunctioning and the other is underfunctioning. So say, for instance, a kid is living with their parents. The kid is 35 years old.
1: Mm-hmm.
2: They get free housing at the parents. The mm-hmm. mother would never consider charging her children rent. That would be a terrible thing to do. The child is not trying to find a job. He's mm-hmm. just too laid back. He's on video games all day. If the job doesn't pay enough, he gets all disgruntled. He never finished school, so he doesn't really have any training, and everything is beneath him. He mows the lawn sometimes. He's very nice to his mom. He cooks dinner once a week. You know, so it's not kind of nice to have around. But the mom knows that the guy's underfunctioning because she's making it easy for him to underfunction.
1: Right.
2: What she needs to do is stop making it easy for him to underfunction for his own good.
1: Yeah.
2: And that Carl is hard, because especially for women, because we're so tenderhearted.
1: Hmm.
2: And so when she says to her son, look, I'm charging you rent starting September 1st, you know, $200 the first month, $300 the next, and $450 thereafter. And you can work it off, you know, by working around the house up to this much money, you know, she starts having boundaries on him.
1: Yep.
2: He's going to interpret that as hate and as rejection, and he might really feel hurt.
1: Yeah.
2: And she, as a tenderhearted woman, doesn't want to do that to him, or doesn't want in any way, shape, or form to lead him into a place where he doubts her love. But he has misinterpreted her codependency as love. And she, it's up to her to set that record straight and show him what real love looks like.
1: Yeah.
2: Real love does not encourage underfunctioning. That cripples people. So real love says, no, I'm not going to do for you what you can do for yourself.
1: Mm.
2: You know, and I speak as a mom. You know, I've been through it. I have two kids and they're beautiful people. I love them. We're very close. but you learn. And I have a sister who lives close by and she's got four kids. And so this is the kind of stuff we struggle with, where to draw the line. And you know, one really good thing is to be able to have open dialogue about things. That's a really a big first step, is to be able to say, for instance, in the situation with the kid, you know, there should be discussion. Like, you're living here, you're 35. Let's talk about this. I could be harming you by letting you stay here for free. Let's talk. Let's make this an open discussion.
1: Yeah. Yeah.
2: You know, in nature, the eagle pushes her baby out of the nest so the baby learns how to fly, you know. That's not happening here. So we need to talk about that. You know, discussing it is just paramount.
1: Well, that's what we talked about.
2: Really healthy changes.
1: So we talked about last week with the idea of communication. We were discussing it in relationship to trauma, but it's the same thing here. Communication is vital. And that's where it comes down to the other things you mentioned, is just, if needed, having that intervention and just expressing what I see, what this other person sees, and this is how we think you can be, you can make some changes in your life. And we'd love to help you do that. Expressing that kind of desire, that love for change, rather than the love that allows you to, or the broken love that allows them to stay in their broken mess.
2: Mm-hmm.
1: So as we close, do you have a couple of questions that we can think about, maybe as we're reflecting on our own relationships with family, with friends, and the way we interact with others as it relates to codependency?
2: Yeah, definitely. Is there anyone in my life that I am overfunctioning, and in overfunctioning, I am allowing them to underfunction?
1: Hmm.
2: And then the second question would be, is there anyone in my life I cannot be honest with about our relationship?
1: Yeah.
2: I talk about the ability to talk about the relationship itself is what I call opening a workroom. It's the most high risk type conversation you can have with anyone. You know, you start with the really surface stuff, you talk about the weather, politics, or whatever, then you get into ideas and feelings and experiences. But when you start talking with a person about the relationship with that person, that is the inner sanctum. And that's the most, I would say, the most difficult conversation to have, but also the most productive conversation to have, as long as it doesn't escalate into yelling
1: violence,
2: and, you know, I hate you and you're not being good to me, you know. But that's what we're going to talk about next, right?
1: Yep, conflict. That's right. Next week's coming. So those questions are good. Overfunctioning is a really important thing to think about, and being honest. Well, how can our listeners find out more about your work, connect with you? We've talked about the abide.network website. Remind us a little bit about what is on there.
2: I have 20 professional and paraprofessional counselors and coaches that do distance counseling. What you can do is fill out an intake form. It comes to me and I place you with an appropriate helper. So that's the main thing that Abide does. We also have trainings, lots of different trainings. We have an anxiety and depression course that we're offering to people, bundled with a coach if they like. We have a lot of really great stuff. They should go and check it out. I also have a personal website at jennifergill.org that has information about me, as you know, I kind of have I speak, and I used to travel and speak before COVID. Now I speak on Zoom.
1: Yeah. And then you've got the 13 weeks workbooks available at your website there as well.
2: They're on both websites. Yeah.
1: Yeah.
2: 13 weeks. You can also get the 13 weeks books on Amazon.
1: Okay. Yep. Fantastic. So, yeah, speaking of books, last question. Do you have any resources specific to codependency that you can share with us? You mentioned the multitude of counselors before.
2: Yeah, I would say the best book for, hands down, for codependency issues is the book Boundaries by Cloud and Townsend. That was a deal breaker. It was a huge success because it was addressing the very thing you brought up at the very beginning of the podcast, and that is, what's the difference between sacrificial love and codependency? Because right. they look the same on the surface. So Cloud and Townsend did a great thing by distinguishing those two things and addressing the fact that people, a lot of Christians, were engaging in what was basically codependency, thinking that it was love. And so that is an excellent book. And then I mentioned Juliet Van Heerden. And I will tell you about this program called The Multitude of Counselors. It's on Three Angels Broadcasting Network. So if you go to amultitudeofcounselors.tv, you'll see all of the programs are up on the website, and it is in its season 2 and program number 22. Juliet Van Heerden, she is great. She did a beautiful job explaining that.
1: All right. So we'll put a link to that in the description as well as Boundaries books. Thanks so much for joining us this week, Jennifer. We'll be back next week with part 4 and conflict.
2: Sounds good.
0: Man, Carl, that was so good. I have to be really honest with you. That one hit close to home for me.
1: Yeah, tell me more.
0: Well, you know, early on in our marriage, Elaine and I were just discovering who we were, discovering a little bit more about just personality. I mean, you're going to be discovering about your spouse forever. But, you know, I just began to realize this woman is a powerhouse. She's got an agenda. She's got an agenda for her agendas. And sometimes I can be a little bit more passive and just kind of go with the flow of things. And what that means is Elena will have an agenda for me if I don't have one for myself, whether it's about just something we need to buy, things in life, coming up in the future. And I found myself not wanting to disappoint her regularly. And I can easily go back to that space where I realized I started to become a little bit codependent with my wife. And I didn't want to displease her when she would come up with an idea for something and I hadn't even thought about it. And I'm just like, I don't know how I feel about this, but I don't want to hurt her. Right. And that's a tough space to be in. Jennifer talks about this notion of the tension in relationships and how that is very common, but it's important that you remain in a space of tension as opposed to just taking it and finding yourself living in codependency.
1: Right. Yeah. And that connection with broken love, as we've been talking about in this series, how codependency is a form of that. And this idea that unselfishness is masking selfishness. You're pretending to be unselfish and just say, you do everything. And like in your story, really, you just wanted to make sure that you were pleasing her.
0: Yeah. Yeah. Oh, yeah. Absolutely. You know, the other thing that I find so important that was brought out is this notion of understanding your boundaries. You've got to be able to communicate with people in your life, especially those that are close to you. What are your boundaries? And then when the issue arises, hey, you know what? I'm really sorry, but I addressed this with you last time and man, I just can't go there. I can't do this, or that's not a conversation I want to have with you, or X, Y, and Z. You need to know what your boundaries are in life as opposed to just simply letting people walk all over you.
1: Yeah. Yeah. The story of the lady she interviewed on her TV program, A Multitude of Counselors, that idea of being addicted to the addict. I think that really sums up codependency well, in the sense that when you think someone else is the addict, when reality is that you are also kind of addicted to the relationship that they're creating with you, just because it fills that void.
0: Yeah. Yeah. Yeah, absolutely. You know, the other last thing I guess I'll just mention is this notion that when you're, whether it's an addict relationship or others, we really rely on what people think of us, and to let them down hurts at this core level, because in some bad way, we've allowed their story of what they think about us to dominate God's story, God's influence of what he believes about us. So really, it's about getting back to the place where God has his throne on your identity, and you're not literally crippled when other people think about you maybe in a negative way when you stand up for yourself. Mm-hmm. That's really, really important.
1: Yeah, God is not someone who doesn't respect our individuality. He does respect it. So we have to remember that is the true character of God. So we don't want to relate to him like a codependent. Well, check out abide.network if you want to connect with Jennifer and her team. She's got a ton of resources there. Maybe those 13 Weeks to Peace, Love, and Joy books, those workbooks may be helpful to you. We'll link to all that in the description. So let's repeat those questions again she gave us. Number one, is there anyone in my life that I am overfunctioning for? And in overfunctioning for them, am I allowing them to underfunction? And then question two, is there anyone in my life that I cannot be honest with? Think about those as we move through this next week.
0: Wow. And just one last thing, just remember what the definition that she started us off with for codependency. I am doing for another person what they can and would do for themselves if you held up your boundaries. So that is really important. Well, we want to leave you with a blessing as we do each week. And so let me bless you today. Lord, I ask that you would be with our friends listening today. Fill them with hope. Fill them with what you truly desire for them. And that is a life of abundance. And so, God, I ask right now that you would help us just truly be cleansed of any manipulation we're putting on other people, any extra burdens of causing others to have to overfunction for us. God, help us to take ownership of our life. And Lord, I also pray that we would not be those who are codependent with others in a negative way. Please bring revelation to us. But God, I also pray just simply for your blessing over our friends who are listening now. God, give them your peace, understanding, and bless them with your grace that covers a multitude of sin and gives us hope for the future. In your name we pray, amen. Mm. And so as we say every week, we pray that you would choose the overflow.
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11: The unmanned Voyager 2 space probe visited several of the planets with spectacular flybys. I'll be back in a moment with the amazing facts about realistic plans to travel beyond Earth's satellite system.

Hello, this is Joe Cruz and the Amazing Facts Broadcast. Facts which affect you. You know, the moon is the nearest body in the heavens to this Earth, and man has taken the giant step of mastering the lunar space travel problems. But then we realize that the other heavenly bodies are much, much farther away, and tremendous new problems appear as we contemplate traveling to the planets. How can there be any hope of ever reaching a more distant planets or worlds much farther away than the moon? Voyager 2 did it, of course, but is there any hope for manned space ships to reach those distant planets? Our present satellites travel in orbits at speeds of around 18,000 miles an hour. And of course, Voyager 2, when it flung out there into space away from the gravity of the Earth, was traveling about 36,000 miles per hour. To reach Venus, the nearest planet, which is some 27 million miles away, when it's the closest to us, it would take 1,500 hours, or about 2 months. Now, this poses the problems of providing food and oxygen and man's other needs over that long period, and then doubling the supplies in order to allow for the return journey. And Mars is nearly twice as far away as Venus. But if we were to think of going to the next major planet, Jupiter, we should, depending on where it was in orbit, of course, have perhaps 391 million miles to go, a journey of 2.5 years. By now, the problems would seem to have increased beyond any conceivable possibility of solution. Suppose we step up the speed of our spaceship now to 100,000 miles an hour. Such speeds are said to be in the range of possibility, since once a ship has cleared the Earth's atmosphere, it can keep on increasing its speed as long as it can keep on burning fuel. However, on reaching our destination, supposedly a world about the size of ours,

would require the same amount of fuel to slow us down that it took to speed us up. And furthermore, to get off the ground on our way home and to decelerate again on reaching the Earth, it would double that amount. In other words, a journey to Mars could be made in about 3 weeks with a ship traveling at 100,000 miles an hour, but think of the fuel necessary to operate it. A trip to Jupiter would take more than 5 months, and landing there would be a much greater problem because of the tremendous gravitational pull of that planet, which has more than 10 times the diameter of the Earth. This means that if the average density were the same as our Earth's, the gravitational pull would be 1,000 times as great, and landing there would indeed be a problem. But let's go on. Suppose we succeed in arriving at Pluto, the farthest out of all the planets, an average of 3,577 million miles from us. That would take about 4 years, and then, when we reach the outer limits of our solar system, where would we be? The gap between Pluto and Alpha Centauri, the nearest fixed star, takes light, traveling 186,000 miles a second, 4.5 years to bridge the gap. And our ship, even at 100,000 miles an hour, would take 680 years. Is there any need to go further or say any more, friends? It's evident that space travel, if ever achieved, will be extremely limited in terms of celestial distances. Furthermore, would God allow sinful man to introduce himself and his inventions among the inhabitants of other worlds who have never known sin? For one, I'm content to wait till the Creator himself comes to take me on the great space journey that he's promised. I trust his power, friends, but I have little confidence in man's attempts to conquer outer space. So we can't get out of this world by our own power, but only by the power of God. Therefore, we want to consider 3 easy steps today by which we can reach heaven. That heaven, of course, which is far out beyond the Earth's own satellite system. Throughout all the ages, men have been seeking for some sure way into a blissful hereafter. But the Bible alone really shows us the way. We can find that way in the Word of God. Look at Psalms 119:105. Thy word is a lamp unto my feet and a light unto my pathway. Believe me, in this dark world we need the Bible, friends. It brightens a pathway before us. Somehow the world must be drawn back to the Bible. Almost every home has one, but it's not read much or studied. And often people say, I can't understand the Bible. It doesn't seem to make sense to me. Have you ever been in a dark woods at night and had your light go out? And as you tried to find your way in the dark, you stumbled over logs and stones and so forth. If that has ever happened to you, you can realize what the Bible means when it says the Word of God is a light to our feet. We're in a dark world now, a world that's lost, that's troubled. We want to know the way to heaven. We want to live in that better land. Most of us are getting homesick for heaven. I want to live in that land of peace someday, friends, don't you? And there's only way, one way, that we can get there, and that is by faith in Jesus. In Ephesians 2, 8 and 9, we read, For by grace are ye saved through faith, and that not of yourselves. It is a gift of God, not of works, lest any man should boast. In other words, we can't buy our way to heaven, friend. We can't build any kind of machine that'll take us there. Only in Jesus Christ can we have salvation. We must be saved through faith in Him. And some people may think they can do some meritorious deeds of their own that will sort of help them get along on their way to heaven. But if that were so, they'd actually be buying their way there, and nobody in heaven will be able to do that. All our righteousness is like filthy rags, Isaiah tells us. We need a Savior. By grace are ye saved through faith, and that not of yourselves. It's a gift of God. It's only in Jesus, only in the cross, that we can ever find true justification. Step number one, then, is this. The first step toward heaven is to experience pardon and cleansing from sin. Revelation says, There shall in no wise enter into it anything that defileth, neither whatsoever worketh abomination or maketh a lie, but they which are written in the Lamb's book of life. Revelation 21:27. In other words, there'll be no sin in heaven. That's the only thing that defiles in God's sight. We cannot take any sin to heaven with us. We must confess them here and have victory over those sins now. We must have victory, and by the grace of God and by the help of God, we may be cleansed of sin. There will be no evil, sinful thing in heaven. Those who enter into the city of God will be pure, holy, cleansed. That place will be a pure place. Be no swearing there, no whiskey stores there, no brothels there, no blasphemy, no unclean habits, no tobacco chewing, no snuffing.

the spiritual birth. And he made it very clear to Nicodemus. He wasn't talking about the natural birth, but about a new birth of the mind and heart. The first step in the way to heaven then is that we must be cleansed of defilement. The second step is ye must be born again. All right, step number three, after being pardoned and born again, we must be obedient to the Lord's commandments each day. In Hebrews 5:9, we read, "And being made perfect, he became the author of eternal salvation unto all them that obey him." Again, 1 John 3, verse 24, "And he that keepeth his commandments dwelleth in him, and he in him, and hereby we know that he abideth in us by the Spirit which he hath given us." So we must be obedient to the Lord every day. Jesus is the author of eternal salvation to all that obey him. Jesus doesn't say that he became the author of salvation to those who belong to a church. Some might think that that's all that's necessary, to just belong to a church in order to be saved. But the Bible doesn't say that if we give good gifts or perform some outstanding deeds, we'll be saved. But unto them that obey him, and any man who says that he's been saved by grace and doesn't obey God has really not been saved by grace at all. That kind of man needs to be born again. Those who are unwilling to obey God are still in the flesh. They're carnal. They're in open rebellion, holding out against him. 1 John 3:24. "He that keepeth his commandments abideth in him, and he in him. And hereby we know that he abideth in us by the Spirit which he hath given us." Some say Jesus is in them, and that they've received him by faith and been born again, and yet these individuals don't obey God. If a man or woman says, "I've been born again," and doesn't obey God, then they speak something that's not true. It cannot be true. It never could be true. The only path is the path of obedience. And anyone who refuses to obey God is not a child of his. Some people say to us, "You teach that we have to obey God in order to be saved." Oh, no, I don't teach that, friends. But I do teach that we must accept Jesus as our only Savior from sin, and that when we really, truly fall in love with Jesus, it will not be grievous for us to obey God. In fact, we'll want to do it. It'll be the most natural thing in the world for us to do it. It'll be a delight to perform those works of obedience toward his law. And that individual will not obey God just in order to be saved, but because he is saved. You see, some people have a fire escape religion. They don't want to be thrown in that fire at the end of the world, and so they try to fulfill all the requirements in order to stay out of the fire. That's not the right motive. That will not help anybody. We must obey God because we love him. And we'll not say, "I don't believe in obedience. I don't think it's necessary." For if we really love him, it'll be the greatest desire of our hearts to please him and do his will in all things. Jesus has made eternal salvation certain to all them that obey him, if they're doing it from a born-again, grace-saved experience. Do you think we could get to heaven if we're not obeying Christ, friends? Now, this is a very important question, because many folks have come to the conclusion that you can be saved while you're deliberately walking in transgression. Would we have any more desire to obey him after we got to heaven than we have right now? Suppose Jesus did take us to heaven while we're still obeying, disobeying him and walking in rebellion to him. Why, we'd be just like Satan was up there. He rebelled against God. He didn't like the restrictions of God, and he tried to overthrow God's government. And he's still in open opposition and rebellion against God's commandments. He's fighting them. He was fighting then, and he uses the same tactics today in getting men, other people, to join him in that rebellion and warfare against the commandments of God. You see, he hates the law of God, and he wants to get rid of them. The only way he can get rid of them now is to try to put it into the hearts of people to despise them and turn away from them. Listen, there's absolutely nothing wrong with God's commandments. They are holy, just, and good. The law of the Lord is perfect, said the psalmist, converting the soul. What would we do if we didn't have those commandments? They're a protection for us, aren't they? Thou shalt not steal. Thou shalt not kill. Thou shalt not worship other gods. Thou shalt not bear false witness. Why, friends, there's nothing wrong with those wonderful moral precepts. They are a protection for honest people and good people, and converted people. And we should never look upon them as being some kind of unreasonable restrictions.
They're like

a wall of protection that's been put around us to keep us from being injured and for our own good. And now, this is Joe Cruz saying goodbye. For

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1: I think this is the third or fourth lesson we've had in our new series, and we've been going through Hebrews 11, for those that don't know, and we are now up to the character Abraham. So last week we studied about Noah. Now I want to invite you to turn your Bibles with me to Hebrews chapter 11. Hebrews chapter 11, we're going to start in verse 8 this evening. And there are two parts. If you haven't seen the title or the title of the video, it's part one. So there is a part two next week. I do want to encourage you to join us. But let's turn the Bibles to Hebrews chapter 11, starting in verse 8. This is what the Bible says. By faith, Abraham, when he was called to go out into a place which he should after receive for inheritance, obeyed, and he went out not knowing whither he went. By faith he sojourned in the land of promise, as in a strange country, dwelling in tabernacles with Isaac and Jacob, the heirs with him of the same promise. For he looked for a city which hath foundations, whose builder and maker is God. So look, in order to help us understand these few verses about Abraham and the beginning of his faith journey, we got to go back to Genesis chapter 12, where it all began. And then we'll come back here and interlace our understanding with the things that we're reading here in Hebrews 11 about Abraham. But let's turn our Bibles back to the very beginning there, Genesis chapter 12. Genesis chapter 12, starting in verse 1. This is the time when God first comes to Abraham and talks to him, and we'll read it. Genesis chapter 12, verse 1. Now the Lord had said unto Abraham, get thee out of thy country and from thy kindred and from thy father's house unto a land that I will show thee, and I will make of thee a great nation, and I will bless thee and make thy name great, and thou shalt be a blessing. And I will bless them that bless thee, and curse him that curseth thee, and in thee shall all families of the earth be blessed. So Abram departed as the Lord had spoken unto him, and Lot went with him, and Abram was 75 years old when he departed out of Haran. So look, when God first comes to Abraham, okay, he's named Abram, and it's not apparent or clear where Abraham should go yet. However, we know that at least God pushed him into a certain direction, because God just simply said in verse 1, go out from thy father's house unto a land that I will what? Show thee. So look, Abraham kind of had a general direction of where God wanted him to go. And we're going to come back to these verses, but first let's keep reading. Verse 5. And Abraham took Sarai his wife, and Lot his brother's son, and all their substance that they had gathered, and the souls that they had gotten in Haran, and went forth to go into the land of Canaan, and into the land of Canaan they came. And Abraham passed through the land unto the place of Shechem, unto the place of Moreh, and the Canaanite was then in the land. So today as we read this, we know that the land of Canaan is the land and was the land of promise that would be given to Abraham and his children eventually. But when Abraham went there and he arrived there, the Bible doesn't give us any indication that God had revealed this to him yet. He just said, go in that general direction. So Abraham, he went there, and then we read this in verse 7. And the Lord appeared unto Abraham and said, unto thy seed will I give this land. And there builded he an altar unto the Lord who appeared unto him. So at the very beginning, God comes to Abraham and says, look, Abraham, I want you to go. And he pushes him in a general direction. He doesn't just go wherever you want. He does push him in a general direction. We know because he arrives here at Canaan and the surrounding area, and it's only right there in verse 7 that the Bible says that God said to Abraham, I'm going to give you this land. You see that? So before he didn't know that, at least the Bible seems to indicate that he didn't know this. And we see this in Hebrews 11. It says that he went out not knowing where he was going. So you got to understand this. When God first comes to Abraham, it's just like the dialogue that God would have with Noah that we studied last week. So he comes to Abraham and he says, Abraham, I want you to leave your country. I want you to leave your place of comfort. I want you to leave your home. And Abraham says, okay. So he starts packing. And by, his friends come and ask, Abraham, what are you doing? Are you spring cleaning? Of course he wasn't. He was packing and he was leaving. Okay, to leave? Why? Where? Why? What? Well, God told me. He said he's going to give me a whole land, not just this little house that I have, but he's going to give me a land and he's going to bless me. Okay, Abraham, where are you going? What would be Abraham's answer? What would his response be to his friends that would come and ask him, Abraham, so God told you to go. All right. We know you're a man of God and, surely God showed you where, right? No, I don't know where I'm going. At this point in time, when Abraham answers that question, you're probably doubting whether it was really God that asked him. Do you see that? Abraham left not knowing where he was going, but he knew that God was the one that told him to go. You see that? So, at this time, you're probably thinking, Abraham, are you sure it's God? Have you lost your mind? You know? You don't know where, but you sure that was God? You see, friends, sometimes, just like we saw in Noah's day too, sometimes following God seems a little extreme, doesn't it? Why? Because God doesn't give you always the end plan. And we're going to see even more that he didn't do this with Abraham, but his faith brought him and helped him to see the end result. But God was pretty clear with three things that we read in the beginning of Genesis chapter 12. But remember, it was God that said this. Remember, faith comes by hearing, and hearing by the word of God. So God comes to him and says, Abraham, I want you to leave. The command was clear. But there were three things, you see. The first was the command. Leave your country, your family, your father's house. And not like his wife or, you know, but leave behind all the things that are familiar. The command was very clear. Second, what God gave was a promise. I will make of you a great nation and make your name great. Okay? That was the promise. And thirdly, when you read Genesis chapter 12, verses 1 through 4, you will see there that God also gave a blessing. I will bless you, and in you shall all families of the earth be blessed. He gave a command, he gave a promise, and he gave a blessing. He didn't just give the command. In other words, he was saying, Abraham, in order for me to bless you, you got to leave. You got to leave your country, your home, your land that you're familiar with, that you grew up with, your friends. In order for me to bless you, that's it. He doesn't say why. He doesn't say, Ur of the Chaldees where you're staying is very wicked and I can't bless you there. He just said, leave, just leave. You see that? And why would God ask him to do this? You see, friends, Ur was an ancient site of Babylon. It was a well-advanced city already. It was definitely not something like where he was going to, where he would dwell in tabernacles, which is tents. You know, can you imagine living in a tent? I remember in Australia for a few weeks, I think, we lived in a caravan when we were transitioning from an old house to a new house that we'd bought in another area of Melbourne there. But it was not fun. He was going from a settled place where he'd grown up all his life to now roaming around in tents. And it just seemed like he's going from a good situation to something worse. It's like God is calling him to be a missionary. Do you see that? And yes, God does call people to that sometimes, in fact, many times. There are many people even today that I know that left the comforts of their homes and have gone and lived in third world countries and worked there all their lives. And they're great men and women of faith. And God calls him to that. And this was the call that came to Abraham to live a missionary life. Hebrews 11:9 says he would dwell in tabernacles in tents. His life was seemingly worse off. Can you imagine? In the day and age that we live in, where we're surrounded by technology, the fact that you can listen to this proves that we are living in a very advanced age, isn't it? And God is calling you to live a worse life. But yet God says it was only then that he would bless him. You see that? Friends, sometimes the only way that God can bless us is if we leave our familiar place, our familiar surroundings. And you know, I grew up in Australia for 10 years. It's not all my life. I've jumped around. I was born in Singapore, then we moved to Malaysia for 2 years, and we went to England for 5 years, came back to Malaysia for 6 years, then we moved to Australia, which is where I kind of remember where all my memories are, where all the friends that I began to gather that I grew up with, that's my place of familiarity, Melbourne, Australia. And I never thought for a minute that I'd be back here in Malaysia, you know? And I've never gone back, not because I don't want to, apart from part of me, I don't want to go back because I always got hay fever when I was in Melbourne. I would sneeze for two to three months and it was horrible. So I don't enjoy the cold anymore, but I know for a fact that I had to leave Australia in order for God to bless me, to be with me. And I know that now. I didn't know that back then when I made that decision nearly 20 years ago, but I know that as I look back in my life that I had to leave my familiar surroundings. Why? There was too many temptations there, too many things that brought me back to my old life. And I'm not saying that Abraham was being drawn back to his old life, but we know that in order for God to bless him, he had to leave. And maybe some of you, you got to leave your countries, your familiar surroundings. You know, I speak especially to the Sabahans here in Malaysia. They just love all these Sabahans and Sarawakians. They just can't wait to go back to their home. But you know, friends, maybe going back home sometimes is a mistake. I'm not saying that you shouldn't visit your parents, okay? But sometimes in order for God to bless us and to be with us and help us to be a blessing, we have to leave. And on top of that, how old was Abraham? How old was he? In verse 4 of Genesis 12, it says that he was 75 years old. I mean, if you're a young person, it's pretty easy. At worst, you just get homesick. Look, old people get homesick too, okay? But it would have been easier if he was like 20 years old, 30 years old, but now he's 75. We don't know how long he's been married for to Sarah, but he was an old man at this point. He was mature, halfway through his life at the very least, if not more. And so he was old. It would have been difficult. It would have taken a lot of faith for him to pack up and leave, not knowing where he was going. You see that? And so friends, look, remember this. Sometimes you got to leave in order for God to bless you. But let's continue. Abraham, he leaves his country. He leaves his familiar surroundings. He fulfills the command of God. And what happens next? We're still in Genesis chapter 12, okay? But you would think that now God can bless me. Now God can make of me a great nation, right? Because that's what he said at the beginning in chapter 12, verses 1 through 4. But look at verse 8. And he removed from thence unto a mountain on the east of Bethel, and pitched his tent, having Bethel on the west and High on the east. And there he builded an altar unto the Lord and called upon the name of the Lord. Just a small lesson for us to remember here. Look, Abraham, he loved the Lord and he always built an altar wherever he went. And wherever he stopped and lived, that was the place he would build an altar. His relationship with God was already well developed It was something that, you know, he'd been walking with God already. Some people like Noah and people like Enoch, these men had walked with God. Abraham was walking with God already before God said, I want you to leave. Do you see that? So look, don't think that Genesis 12 is the beginning of how God builds his faith. He's walking with God already. But then what happens next? He arrives at Canaan, verse 9. And Abram journeyed going on still toward the south. And there was a famine in the land, and Abram went down into Egypt to sojourn there, for the famine was grievous in the land. Now look, anything short of faith would have brought us to this point of starting to complain. Abraham, why'd you bring us all the way out here? Are you sure God's the one that brought you? Look, you said he's going to make you inherit this land, and now there's famine, there's no food for us to eat. Why did he go to Egypt? He should have gone back to Ur, right? But God was the one that told him to leave. He would have gone anywhere, but back to Ur of the Chaldees. Do you see that? It would have been tempting for him to go back. Even when the trial came, the promise had not even been fulfilled yet, and he had to leave. You see that? What a temptation. And what sort of doubt would have arisen in his heart and mind because of this, you see? And so friends, when we follow God, we got to make sure that we go with him all the way, that even when circumstances arrive, we got to make sure that God led us to this point, and we got to learn to make the best of the situation. And God had a reason to bring him down into Egypt. Yes, it seems like he's a man of faith. He's following God. He arrives at Canaan. God says, Abraham, you're going to inherit this land. Now this famine comes and he has to leave and go down to Egypt. What happens? Verse 11. Genesis chapter 12, verse 11. And it came to pass when he was come near to enter into Egypt, that he said to Sarai his wife, behold now, I know that thou art a fair woman to look upon. Therefore it shall come to pass, when the Egyptians shall see thee, that they shall say, this is his wife, and they will kill me, but they will save thee alive. Say, I pray thee, thou art my sister, that it may be well with me for thy sake, and my soul shall live because of thee. So he asked Sarah to lie. And you know, Abraham was not yet ready to be the inheritor of God's promises. It was God that brought Abraham out of Ur of the Chaldees, and it was God that led him all the way into Canaan for a reason. Why? To show him that there was areas in his life that he still had to grow. So there was a test coming, and Abraham and Sarah both agreed to lie already. Friends, we got to be careful about these small little lies, because out of these things, you're going to see the impact of this. And sometimes, you know, people point to Abraham's story here, but you're really going to see the detriments to his lie, okay? But we many times, I'm telling you, when you continue reading, many of us, we look at it in the wrong way. We kind of give justification that this is okay, but it's not. Verse 14, and it came to pass that when Abraham was come into Egypt, the Egyptians beheld the woman that she was very fair. The princes also of Pharaoh saw her and commended her before Pharaoh. And the woman was taken into Pharaoh's house. And he entreated Abram well for her sake. And he had sheep and oxen and he asses and men servants and maid servants and she asses and camels. And the Lord plagued Pharaoh and his house with great plagues because of Sarai, Abraham's wife. And Pharaoh called Abram and said, what is this that thou hast done to me? Why didst thou not tell me that she was thy wife? Why saidst thou, she is my sister, so I might have taken her to me to wife? Now therefore, behold thy wife, take her and go thy way. And Pharaoh commanded his men concerning him, and they sent him away, and his wife, and all that he had. Because of Abraham's lie, Pharaoh took Sarah into his house, and he was ready to make her his wife, except the Lord intervened and plagued Pharaoh, okay? And because of this, Pharaoh found out that that was really Abraham's wife, that he had lied. And look, some of us, we point to this and say, hey, why did God still bless Abraham? even though he lied? My point is this, friends, when you look at this closely, right? He did not bless Abraham. We point to him, oh, why did God still make him rich even though he lied? It must be okay to make these small little white lies here and there, right? Wrong. Look, what happened when Abraham lied? God plagued Pharaoh. Now, what's so wrong about that? Well, what was the promise that God gave to Abraham at the very beginning in Genesis 12? He says, I want to bless you. This was a blessing, but he didn't just stop there. The point of following God, and friends, you got to remember this, the point of following God is not about the blessing. Abraham was plenty blessed in Ur of the Chaldees. Do you understand that? Abraham was plenty blessed. He didn't need to leave Ur of the Chaldees to be blessed. And friends, this is a thing. It's not just about you leaving your family in order to be blessed, in order to earn your millions or your billions or whatever. It's not that. It's so that you can be a blessing. God said, I want you to leave Ur of the Chaldees so I can bless you, not just to make you rich, but so that you can be a blessing to the whole world. All nations of the world will be blessed. Question. Was Egypt blessed because of Abraham? Did you catch that? Let me ask this question again. Was Egypt and Pharaoh blessed because of Abraham's presence? No. They were cursed. Do you understand that? Look, you gotta take a step back and look at this whole picture. Who plagued Pharaoh? It was God. Why? Because Abraham wasn't willing to be honest and upfront with Pharaoh. God wanted to bless Abraham so that he could be a blessing to all these heathen nations that did not know about God. But the only thing that these heathen nations, this Egyptian nation, knew about God at this point was his God is powerful and he plagues people. They didn't have any more of a desire to follow God with Abraham there. Friends, so many times we focus on the riches. Cattle, sheep, men servants, maid servants. That blessing was not from God. That blessing was from the devil, friends. Do you understand that? God did not send Abraham down to Egypt to make him rich. God sent the famine in Canaan and he went into Egypt so that Abraham could be a blessing, a witness. But when he arrives there, because he was not faithful to God, he became a curse instead. And look what happened at the very end, verse 20. And Pharaoh commanded his men concerning him, and they sent him away, and his wife, and all that he had. Abraham, get out of my place. You are bad luck. That's what Pharaoh was thinking. All of God's children are called to be a blessing, not a curse. And yet here we turn the blessing into a curse. Yeah, Abraham, he came up with great riches. But that was not the purpose of God. See, friends, Christians can actually become a curse to the world when we are unfaithful and disobey and distrust God in these little areas of life. God was one that led Abraham down there. But yet he didn't trust God enough that God would protect him. He trusted him enough to come out of the land of the Chaldees, but then he faltered in this area. And friends, this is what happens when God's people are unfaithful. We become a curse to the world and we make God look worse. We put people off with our Christianity. Did you ever think that your lie doesn't hurt you but hurts others? You are not justified in lying just because you got away with it and God seemed to bless you. You're not justified in it when you break the Sabbath for one exam just so that you can help more people to become a doctor so you can pass this exam. No, you become a greater curse. Well, well, well. Hey, you might not see it. It's just that we have the curtain drawn back here and we actually see what's happening to this nation because of one man's unfaithfulness. When a blessing becomes a curse. Oh, friends. God was testing Abraham, and needless to say, he had much to grow in the area of his faith. He had left his country, which was a great step in faith already, but he showed Abraham that there was still more room to grow, and guess what? He could not do that back in Ur of the Chaldees. He didn't have to lie to anybody back in Ur. Everybody knew that that was his wife. Do you see that? God brought him out to be a blessing, but before he could be a blessing, God had to show him, you got to trust me with all your heart. And you know, friends, this story here, this section here, it just highlights the grace of God. That even though he had this momentary lapse in his faith, God still did not cast him off. He came out rich man. And, you know, there's not a single perfect person here on this earth. And when you commit your life to Christ, you're not going to be perfect forever. But sometimes God orchestrates those events and helps us to see our great need. And yet, even though we fall, he doesn't cast us off entirely, you know. And so, you know, many of us, we strive to be rich like Abraham. But he didn't do it God's way, at least not in this first sense, you know. And so look, it was God that sent the famine. It was probably God that got Abraham to go down to Egypt. And then God stood back to see what Abraham would do. But there's something that we can learn from this as we conclude this section and this story here this evening. Genesis 13 verses 1 to 4. Genesis 13 verses 1 to 4. This is what the Bible says. And Abram went up out of Egypt, he and his wife, and all that he had and Lot with him, into the south. And Abram was very rich in cattle, in silver, and in gold. And he went on his journeys from the south even to Bethel, even unto the place where his tent had been at the beginning between Bethel and Hai, unto the place of the altar which he had made there at the first. And there Abram called on the name of the Lord. Friends, in spite of what had happened, even then when he was cast out of Egypt, asked to leave, and he went back to Canaan there, the first thing that he did was call upon God. Even when he failed, he came back running to God. Even though he had faltered, he didn't let the riches get in the way. That would have been verse 3 or 2, but yet it came to verse 4, and the first thing that Abraham did was set up that altar and worship God. And probably the first thing he did was confess his sin and renew his commitment back to God, you know, just to make sure that God was with him. And it was a reminder of what he had left behind and why he was here in the land of Canaan. You know, when we look at Abraham's faith and we consider him the father of faith, we know about his lie. But we forget the big picture as to why God called each and every one of us. God does want to bless you. He doesn't want you to go hungry. He'll give you your bread and your water. He'll provide for you. When you seek him, all these things will be added unto you. You know, we like these promises of God take care of me, God watch over me, God look out for me, God bless me. But we forget the reason why he blesses us. You understand that? We forget the reason why he gives us these blessings so that we can be a blessing. You know, our house here is not a very big house. It's three rooms, and we just got this. Is where I'm recording is actually a storeroom, and it was converted into my office. My wife was gracious enough to give me the office, the storeroom to be an office, and we've tried to figure out where to put all our other things in this house. God has blessed me wonderfully with this house, and my wife, she constantly reminds me, you know, And I have to be reminded all the time as well that these blessings are not given so that I can have a more comfortable life. These blessings are given so that people can stay. You know? And so I'm constantly reminded about this when we buy our couch. We're going to make sure that it's a washable couch because we know that we're going to have lots of people over and we're going to have people eat there and things will get spilled. It's okay. We just go wash it. We think about these things. We don't think about what's the most comfortable couch that I can buy with my budget. You see, your thinking is different when you realize that God blesses you so that you can be a blessing. You think about how you can be the greatest blessing so that you don't look at people sitting on your couch and you get worried that they're going to dirty your couch. And so next time we better not have so many people over. Next time we got to make sure we have house rules that they can't eat there. Next time, you know, we don't make such rules because we're so worried about people damaging our things. Of course, we should take care of our items and not just throw it around and not care about it. But you got to remember that whatever God has given to you, use it as a blessing. Not just to earn money and that's it, but look at the possessions that God has given to you and ask, God, how can with what I have been blessed with from you to be a blessing back to the world? So that you don't get so caught up in self and so get caught up in these things that when something happens to your house or your couch or your table or whatever it is that you have, that you get so upset and you tell yourself, I'm never having people over ever again. Do you understand that? The blessings that God has given to you bless others. You have a car, sure it's new, whatever it is, but don't get so upset that you know that you're so scared of people making your car smell like BO that you can't have sweaty people in your car. You understand what I mean? Just go wash it after that. Clean it after that. When you realize that what God has given to you is to be a blessing, it gives you a different mindset. Lying then is not even an option. Do you see that, friends? God wants to bless you so that you can be a blessing to others. And it's possible, friends, it's possible to turn that blessing into a great curse. Has God led you here to KL? Has God led you to the place where He wants you to be? You know, in spite of whatever you're going through, put aside your stresses, put aside all the trials, put aside all the bad things that have happened to you since you got there. Go back to the very beginning when you first arrived. Was it clear that God led you there? And if He did, make sure you're faithful even in the little things. Because if you're not, you become a great curse to your family, to others, but especially to God. God did not throw Abraham off and say, I can't believe you did that. With all that I've done for you, you can't be my representative anymore. No. I believe that Abraham repented. And he had still ways to grow, as we all do. But we got to remember, faithfulness in these little things matter much. We got to learn to depend upon the Word of God with all that we have and not think that we have to take circumstances into our own hands because of God. If God brought you there, if you're faithful, not only will He bless you, but He'll bless everyone around you. Yes, the heathen, the Egyptians, your non-Adventist, non-Christian believing parents. Do you see that? He bless your neighbors. He bless those that don't know about God. That's the reason why He wants to bless you so badly. Not to make you have a comfortable life. Not to make you so that you don't have to have a care or worry about in the world. And we shouldn't have, because all these things will be added to us. But He wants to bless you today. In order for us to receive that blessing, we got to learn to live by faith, even in the little areas of life. Friends, Where has God brought you to today? And more than that, have you been faithful to Him? If you're not, you've been shortchanging God's blessings, not just on everyone else, but on you as well. Riches can become a curse and not a blessing, friends. And so let's not look at it from the worldly perspective this evening. Let's ask God to guide us again. Let's build our altar and come back and say, God, I've left you. Forgive me. I've forgotten the reason why you brought me here. But tonight, I want to recommit my life to you again. And look at how not only you're going to bless me, but how I can be a blessing to everybody else. Let's pray. Father in heaven, Lord, you desire to bless your children so much. You desire to show the whole world that you're a real God. But too often, we as your children, we don't act like your children at all. Please forgive us, Lord, and help us to be faithful to you. Help us, Lord, that we might rise up and be counted and stand counted as your children today so that we

0: Not to take the situation into our own hands. And so, Lord, please fill us with your word. Fill us with faith to trust you in the very situation that we're going through right now. And even in our own foolishness, if we got ourselves into that difficult situation, Lord, by your grace, lead us out of it as well. I know that you won't forsake us if we turn our eyes back to thee, O Lord. And so we recommit our lives to you tonight. Please, Lord, take our hearts. We cannot give it. Keep it pure for us, for we cannot keep it pure for thee. And save us in spite of our weak and Christ-like self, Lord. Please help us today. Is our earnest plea and prayer. For we pray in Jesus' name. Amen.
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6: As we discover God's truth, we begin to see more and more of who He is. In other words, we develop a picture of God. We hope this short Bible study helps you see Jesus more clearly so that you can know how wonderful and life-changing He truly is.
8: So how does this story end? Two ways, actually. There's the end of God's story, the story of a loving God who, in the midst of a great controversy, is seeking to restore order to a universe where evil and selfishness had arisen. Then there is your story, the story of an individual who is confronted with the task of choosing who or what you will ultimately live for. The history of evil played out for thousands of years. God sent knowledge and wisdom. God sent demonstrations of His love. God sent messengers to declare His love. In the face of all the cultures and societies in the earth, God called the people to salvation. The loving Word of God came to earth in the form of a human and made His home among humans. He became a servant of humanity and died for their sins. And, with the intention of living among them and giving them eternal life, John 3:16, He then went to heaven and started preparing it for the arrival of repentant humans. He has been doing this for nearly 2,000 years, allowing evil to fully mature.

0: All that he has predicted has come true. The time prophecies are finished. The next major event is the glorious second coming of Jesus. God can say only so much. There is only so much he can do to demonstrate his love to humanity. Eventually, people need to make a final choice. Eventually, the cries for justice will need to be answered. Revelation 6, 9-11. If a call for justice isn't answered, then the mercy of God becomes the malevolence of God. But praise God, he not only tells us that he will perform justice fairly, he gives us the timeline and the method that he will use. That's authenticity. After the times of the Gentiles were finished, Luke 21:24 and Revelation 11, 1-19, the time of the end began. Christ began the work of judgment. There are two parts. The first part is investigative, and it begins at the house of God. 1 Peter 4:17. It will reveal who will come to heaven and what is an appropriate amount of wrath to be executed upon the corrupt systems of this world. Revelation 18:6. The second part is executed judgment, where the judgments are poured out, deliverance to the righteous and wrath and condemnation to the evil. The story of judgment unfolds in the books of Daniel and Revelation. Revelation 15 through 19 tells us that the corrupt systems of the world, called Babylon, will be judged through a series of plagues. Then after the plagues have been poured out on Babylon, the word of God will return and capture those earthly systems and kingdoms. Christ will throw them into the lake of fire. Many people believe that this lake of fire is an eternally burning hell. But the first things that Christ throws in there are things that cannot be burned. These are systems of false belief and kingdoms of the world, Revelation 19:20. They aren't even people. They are ideas. The lake of fire would be better translated in our current English language not as a fire that burns eternally, but as a fire that burns completely. It is a fire that burns until there is absolutely nothing left to destroy. Malachi 4:1. The lake of fire leads to non-existence. All earthly kingdoms are destroyed. There will be only one kingdom left at this point, the kingdom of God. In Revelation 20 and 21, we are shown events following the second coming of Jesus. A strong angel is shown locking the devil into an abyss for 1,000 years without any access to anyone else on earth. Revelation 20, 1-3. During that 1,000 years, the just are in heaven, on thrones and judging. Revelation 24. They are reviewing the history of humanity and of angels. 1 Corinthians 6:3. This is God's way of answering all the questions of those who have been saved. He will see the lives and choices of those who did not make it. When all are satisfied with the answers, then the city of God, the New Jerusalem, will descend out of heaven to the earth. Satan will be released, and the second resurrection will take place, the resurrection of condemnation. All the unjust people who have ever lived will be raised from the dead, John 5:29 and Revelation 20:5-8. There will be a final judgment where everyone will declare God is just in his decisions and that even their sentence is deserved. Romans 14:10-12 and Revelation 20:11-15. This admission does not lead to repentance, hardly. Instead, they become enraged. Evil angels and humans unite to attack the city of God where the just dwell. As they move toward the city with hatred in their hearts, God removes the veil. Because of God's love, he has veiled his glory from humanity and cast the evil angels from his presence. He has done this in love to give everyone a chance to repent, to save as many as possible. The destruction of the wicked demonstrates that God is love even now. It is the full revelation of God's glory that rewards the righteous and the unjust, Romans 2:6 and Job 34:10 and 11. To the unrighteous, God's glory is a consuming fire, Hebrews 12:29 and Isaiah 59:1 and 2. But to the righteous, he is their sun and shield, Psalms 84:11. God is still loving. He is not unjust. He is not evil or malevolent. His judgment is to make right the wrongs done throughout time, not to overcorrect. A God of love is not going to torture, for eons, people who committed evils, in most cases, for less than 100 years. God declares to the universe that he takes no pleasure in the death of the wicked, Ezekiel 33:11. He won't become evil in the destruction of evil. All the lost are destroyed, holding fiercely onto their sins. They have chosen to be separated from the life-giver, and so they are gone. This is the justice of God. In the end, death itself is thrown into the lake of fire and destroyed, and even hell is thrown into the lake of fire and destroyed. Revelation 20, 14 and 15. Evil is no more. Then God creates again. He creates a new earth and a new heaven. The old ones are completely gone. No more sin to scar the universe. All things are made new. God wipes the tears from the eyes of the faithful, who are never to mourn in sorrow again. There is no more disease, sickness, or death. No more pain. All the bad things are gone, and God makes his home with humanity, and they will dwell together in the house of the Lord of love forever. Once more, all creation sings the praises of God, that he is love. Revelation 21, 1-5. The story of evil started with selfishness. It was based on a lie. It was based on the lie that Lucifer would be equal with God, and that God was selfish, and that God's law of love couldn't be kept, and that a better law existed which said, do whatever you want. The law of evil, the law of selfishness, the law of sin and death, the law of Satan. Satan, the father of lies, lied to Adam and Eve, John 8, 44. Satan said that they wouldn't die. The lie was that they would live forever as gods, Genesis 3, 4, and 5. But the truth that God told them was that they would die without him. There is only one God who is eternal and of himself, 1 Timothy 6, 16. All other beings receive immortality only as a gift from God, John 5, 26. Humanity lost the gift of immortality when they sinned in Eden. The only thing you can be sure of in this world is death, Ecclesiastes 9, 2. The lie that Satan first told in Eden is still being told today, though in different forms. You will be reincarnated and live forever. You won't really die, you will immediately go to heaven. You will go to hell and be tormented forever. It's as much a lie now as it was then. When we die, our choice, either for God or against God, has been irrevocably made. The Bible says that we don't go on living. God created us as an engineer would build a machine. He formed us from the earth and breathed into the dust power, and then man became a living soul, Genesis 2, 7. He supplied food, water, and sunshine as a means of sustaining life. When we die, the reverse of that process takes place. The power of life goes back to God, and our bodies decay back into the elements of the earth, Ecclesiastes 12, 7. Thus, no person is now suffering in hell. Both the just and the unjust sleep, Daniel 12, 2 and Mark 5, 39, in their graves until they are resurrected, either to life or to condemnation, John 5, 28 and 29. In 1 Corinthians 15, 51-57, Paul tells us that when Jesus returns, he will give us immortality as a gift, not only to those only who are asleep, but also to those alive at his return. In one resurrection or the other, either the resurrection of life and of eternity or the resurrection of condemnation and death, you will be raised. God wants you to be in the first one so badly that he died on the cross for you. You alone choose which one you will rise in. What will be the end of your story? You now know the story of good and evil, of love and hate, of selfishness and selflessness. Will you surrender your life to the great lover? Will you allow him to remake you inside and out? Will you know one day what pure, holy, good love looks like when you look him in the face? I set before you the story of life and death. Choose life. Choose love.
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There was a man named Manoah and his woman, they came from Zoar. They were man and wife, but they had no family. Then God's angel came to Zoar and said, "Woman, tell Manoah

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1: My name is Matthew Hunter from Lilydale. Once a few years ago, a boat docked in a tiny Mexican village. An American tourist complimented the Mexican fisherman on the quality of his fish and asked how long it took him to catch them. Not very long, answered the Mexican. But then, why didn't you stay out longer and catch more, asked the American. The Mexican explained that his small catch was sufficient to meet his needs and those of his family. The American asked, but what do you do with the rest of your time? Well, said the Mexican, I sleep late, fish a little, play with my children, take a siesta with my wife. In the evenings, I go to the village and see my friends, have a few drinks, play the guitar, and sing a few songs. I have a full life. The American interrupted, well, I have an MBA from Harvard, and I can help you. You should start by fishing longer every day. You can then sell the extra fish that you catch. With the extra revenue, you can buy a bigger boat. With the extra money the larger boat will bring, you can buy a second one and a third one and so on until you have enough for an entire fleet of trawlers. Instead of selling your fish to a middleman, you can negotiate directly with the processing plants and maybe even open your own plant. You can then leave this little village and move to Mexico City, Los Angeles, or even New York City. From there, you can direct your huge enterprise. Well, how long would that take? Asked the Mexican. 20, perhaps 25 years, replied the American. And after that? Well, afterwards, that's when things get really interesting, answered the American. When your business gets really big, you can start selling stocks and make millions. Millions? Really? And what after that? Well, after that, you'll be able to retire, live in a tiny village near the coast, sleep late, play with your children, catch a few fish, take a siesta, spend your evenings drinking and enjoying with your friends. It's a kind of funny story about life, isn't it? Jesus once told a parable in Luke 12, 16 to 34. And it says, and he told them a parable saying, the land of a rich man was very productive. And he began reasoning to himself saying, what shall I do since I have no place to store my crops? Then he said, this is what I will do. I will tear down my barns and build larger ones. And there I will store all my grain and my goods. And I will say to my soul, soul, you have many goods laid up for many years to come. Take your ease, eat, drink, and be merry. But God said to him, you fool, this very night your soul is required of you, and now who will own what you have prepared? So is the man who stores up treasure for himself and is not rich towards God. And he said to his disciples, for this reason I say to you, do not worry about your life, as to what you will eat, nor for your body, as to what you will put on. For life is more than food, and the body more than clothing. What Jesus was saying here relates exactly back to the story of the Mexican fisherman. You can either live life from the basis of what matters is how much you have, or you can live it from the basis of what matters is who you are. What makes us who we are is our relationships, our family, and our friends. It is the meaningful moments of life lived with those who matter most. However, this world is set up in such a way to try and tell us that what matters most is what we have. The high-definition plasma TV, the fast car, the home espresso machine, so it goes on. The only problem is that in order to live a life that way and to have all these things, we need to be like the American businessman, sacrificing who we are now in order to get what we think we need now, believing that at some point down the track, it will help us to eventually be who we want to be. The only problem is that once we get there, we would have passed by most of those events that would have made us into that person. Do you struggle with the tension between who you are versus what you have? Take note of the Mexican fisherman who only took what he needed and prioritized who he was over what he had. This is not about financial irresponsibility, but it's about balance. As Jesus said, why store up all of your wealth for a time when you will be too old and grey to enjoy it, or maybe not even live to use it at all? This has been another Diamond in the Rough. My name is Matthew Hunter.
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5: 1 Corinthians 1. Paul, called to be an apostle of Jesus Christ through the will of God, and our brother, Sosthenes, to the assembly of God which is at Corinth, those who are sanctified in Christ Jesus, called to be saints, with all who call in the name of our Lord Jesus Christ in every place, both theirs and ours. Grace to you, and peace from God our Father and the Lord Jesus Christ. I always thank my God concerning you for the grace of God which was given you in Christ Jesus, that in everything you were enriched in Him, in all speech and all knowledge, even as the testimony of Christ was confirmed in you, so that you come behind in no gift, waiting for the revelation of our Lord Jesus Christ, who will also confirm you until the end, blameless in the day of our Lord Jesus Christ. God is faithful, through whom you were called into the fellowship of His Son, Jesus Christ, our Lord. Now I beg you, brothers, through the name of our Lord Jesus Christ, that you all speak the same thing, and that there be no divisions among you, but that you be perfected together in the same mind and in the same judgment. For it has been reported to me concerning you, my brothers, by those who are from Chloe's household, that there are contentions among you. Now I mean this, that each one of you says, I follow Paul, I follow Apollos, I follow Cephas, and I follow Christ. Is Christ divided? Was Paul crucified for you? Or were you baptized into the name of Paul? I thank God that I baptized none of you except Crispus and Gaius, so that no one would say that I had baptized you into my own name. I also baptized the household of Stephanas. Besides them, I don't know whether I baptize any other. For Christ sent me not to baptize, but to preach the good news, not in wisdom of words, so that the cross of Christ wouldn't be made void. For the word of the cross is foolishness to those who are dying, but to us who are saved, it is the power of God. For it is written,
6: I will destroy the wisdom of the wise. I will bring the discernment of the discerning to nothing.
5: Where is the wise? Where is the scribe? Where is the lawyer of this world? Hasn't God made foolish the wisdom of this world? For seeing that in the wisdom of God, the world through its wisdom didn't know God, it was God's good pleasure through the foolishness of the preaching to save those who believe. For Jews ask for signs, Greeks seek after wisdom. But we preach Christ crucified, a stumbling block to Jews, and foolishness to Greeks. But to those who are called, both Jews and Greeks, Christ is the power of God and the wisdom of God. Because the foolishness of God is wiser than men, and the weakness of God is stronger than men. For you see your calling, brothers, that not many are wise according to the flesh, not many mighty, and not many noble. But God chose the foolish things of the world, that He might put to shame those who are wise. God chose the weak things of the world, that He might put to shame the things that are strong. And God chose the lowly things of the world, and the things that are despised, and the things that are not, that He might bring to nothing the things that are, that no flesh should boast before God. But of Him you are in Christ Jesus, who was made to us wisdom from God, and righteousness and sanctification, and redemption. That, according as it is written,
6: He who boasts, let him boast in the Lord.
5: 1 Corinthians 2.
7: When I came to you, brothers, I didn't come with excellence of speech or of wisdom, proclaiming to you the testimony of God. For I determined not to know anything among you except Jesus Christ and Him crucified. I was with you in weakness, in fear, and in much trembling. My speech and my preaching were not in persuasive words of human wisdom, but in demonstration of the Spirit and of power, that your faith wouldn't stand in the wisdom of men, but in the power of God. We speak wisdom, however, among those who are full grown, yet a wisdom not of this world, nor of the rulers of this world, who are coming to nothing. But we speak God's wisdom in a mystery, the wisdom that has been hidden, which God foreordained before the worlds for our glory, which none of the rulers of this world has known. For had they known it, they wouldn't have crucified the Lord of glory. But as it is written,
6: things which an eye didn't see, and an ear didn't hear, which didn't enter into the heart of man, these God has prepared for those who love Him.
7: But to us, God revealed them through the Spirit. For the Spirit searches all things, yes, the deep things of God. For who among men knows the things of a man, except the spirit of the man which is in him? Even so, no one knows the things of God, except God's Spirit. But we receive not the spirit of the world, but the Spirit which is from God, that we might know the things that were freely given to us by God. Which things also we speak, not in words which man's wisdom teaches, but which the Holy Spirit teaches, comparing spiritual things with spiritual things. Now the natural man doesn't receive the things of God's Spirit, for they are foolishness to him, and he can't know them, because they are spiritually discerned. But he who is spiritual discerns all things, and he himself is judged by no one.
6: For who has known the mind of the Lord, that he should instruct him?
7: But we have Christ's mind. 1 Corinthians 3. Brothers, I couldn't speak to you as to spiritual, but as to fleshly, as to babies in Christ. I fed you with milk, not with meat, for you weren't yet ready. Indeed, not even now are you ready, for you are still fleshly. For insofar as there is jealousy, strife, and factions among you, aren't you fleshly, and don't you walk in the ways of men? For when one says, I follow Paul, and another, I follow Apollos, aren't you fleshly? Who then is Apollos, and who is Paul, but servants through whom you believed, and each as the Lord gave to him? I planted, Apollos watered, but God gave the increase. So then neither he who plants is anything, nor he who waters, but God who gives the increase. Now he who plants and he who waters are the same, but each will receive his own reward according to his own labor. For we are God's fellow workers. You are God's farming, God's building. According to the grace of God which was given to me as a wise master builder, I laid a foundation, and another builds on it. But let each man be careful how he builds on it. For no one can lay any other foundation than that which has been laid, which is Christ Jesus. But if anyone builds on the foundation with gold, silver, costly stones, wood, hay, or stubble, each man's work will be revealed, for the day will declare it, because it is revealed in fire, and the fire itself will test what sort of work each man's work is. If any man's work remains which he built on it, he will receive a reward. If any man's work is burned, he will suffer loss, but he himself will be saved, but as through fire. Don't you know that you are a temple of God, and that God's Spirit lives in you? If anyone destroys God's temple, God will destroy him, for God's temple is holy, which you are. Let no one deceive himself. If anyone thinks that he is wise among you in this world, let him become a fool, that he may become wise. For the wisdom of this world is foolishness with God. For it is written,
6: He has taken the wise in their craftiness.
7: And again,
6: The Lord knows the reasoning of the wise, that it is worthless.
7: Therefore, let no one boast in men, for all things are yours. Whether Paul, or Apollos, or Cephas, or the world, or life, or death, or things present, or things to come, all are yours. And you are Christ's, and Christ is God's. 1 Corinthians 4. So let a man think of us as Christ's servants, and stewards of God's mysteries. Here, moreover, it is required of stewards that they may be found faithful. But with me, it is a very small thing that I should be judged by you, or by man's judgment. Yes, I don't judge my own self. For I know nothing against myself, yet I am not justified by this, but he who judges me is the Lord. Therefore, judge nothing before the time, until the Lord comes, who will both bring to light the hidden things of darkness, and reveal the counsels of the hearts. Then each man will get his praise from God. Now these things, brothers, I have in a figure transferred to myself and Apollos for your sakes, that in us you might learn not to think beyond the things which are written, that none of you be puffed up against one another. For who makes you different? And what do you have that you didn't receive? But if you did receive it, why do you boast as if you had not received it? You are already filled. You have already become rich. You have come to reign without us. Yes, and I wish that you did reign, that we also might reign with you. For I think that God has displayed us, the apostles, last of all, like men sentenced to death. For we are made a spectacle to the world, both to angels and men. We are fools for Christ's sake, but you are wise in Christ. We are weak, but you are strong. You have honor, but we have dishonor. Even to this present hour we hunger, thirst, are naked, are beaten, and have no certain dwelling place. We toil, working with our own hands. When people curse us, we bless. Being persecuted, we endure. Being defamed, we entreat. We are made as the filth of the world, the dirt wiped off by all, even until now. I don't write these things to shame you, but to admonish you as my beloved children. For though you have 10,000 tutors in Christ, yet not many fathers. For in Christ Jesus, I became your father through the good news. I beg you, therefore, be imitators of me. Because of this, I have sent Timothy to you, who is my beloved and faithful child in the Lord, who will remind you of my ways which are in Christ, even as I teach everywhere in every assembly. Now some are puffed up as though I were not coming to you. But I will come to you shortly, if the Lord is willing, and I will know not the word of those who are puffed up, but the power. For the kingdom of God is not in word, but in power. What do you want? Shall I come to you with a rod, or in love and a spirit of gentleness? 1 Corinthians 5. It is actually reported that there is sexual immorality among you, and such sexual immorality as is not even named among the Gentiles, that one has his father's wife. You are puffed up, and didn't rather mourn that he who had done this deed might be removed from among you. For I most certainly, as being absent in body but present in spirit, have already, as though I were present, judged him who has done this thing. In the name of our Lord Jesus Christ, you being gathered together, and my spirit with the power of our Lord Jesus Christ, are to deliver such a one to Satan for the destruction of the flesh, that the spirit may be saved in the day of the Lord Jesus. Your boasting is not good. Don't you know that a little yeast leavens the whole lump? Purge out the old yeast, that you may be a new lump, even as you are unleavened, for indeed Christ, our Passover, has been sacrificed in our place. Therefore let us keep the feast, not with old yeast, neither with the yeast of malice and wickedness, but with the unleavened bread of sincerity and truth. I wrote to you in my letter to have no company with sexual sinners, yet not at all meaning with the sexual sinners of this world, or with the covetous and extortionists, or with idolaters, for then you would have to leave the world. But as it is, I wrote to you not to associate with anyone who is called a brother who is a sexual sinner, or covetous, or an idolater, or a slanderer, or a drunkard, or an extortionist. Don't even eat with such a person. For what have I to do with also judging those who are outside? Don't you judge those who are within? But those who are outside, God judges. Put away the wicked man from among yourselves. 1 Corinthians 6. Dare any of you, having a matter against his neighbor, go to law before the unrighteous and not before the saints? Don't you know that the saints will judge the world? And if the world is judged by you, are you unworthy to judge the smallest matters? Don't you know that we will judge angels? How much more things that pertain to this life? If then you have to judge things pertaining to this life, do you set them to judge who are of no account in the assembly? I say this to move you to shame. Isn't there even one wise man among you who would be able to decide between his brothers? But brother goes to law with brother, and that before unbelievers. Therefore, it is already altogether a defect in you that you have lawsuits one with another. Why not rather be wronged? Why not rather be defrauded? No, but you yourselves do wrong and defraud, and that against your brothers. Or don't you know that the unrighteous will not inherit the kingdom of God? Don't be deceived. Neither the sexually immoral, nor idolaters, nor adulterers, nor male prostitutes, nor homosexuals, nor thieves, nor covetous, nor drunkards, nor slanderers, nor extortionists will inherit the kingdom of God. Such were some of you, but you were washed, but you were sanctified, but you were justified in the name of the Lord Jesus and in the Spirit of our God. All things are lawful for me, but not all things are expedient. All things are lawful for me, but I will not be brought under the power of anything. Foods for the belly and the belly for foods, but God will bring to nothing both it and them. But the body is not for sexual immorality, but for the Lord, and the Lord for the body. Now God raised up the Lord, and will also raise us up by his power. Don't you know that your bodies are members of Christ? Shall I then take the members of Christ and make them members of a prostitute? May it never be. Or don't you know that he who is joined to a prostitute is one body? For the two, he says, will become one flesh. But he who is joined to the Lord is one spirit. Flee sexual immorality. Every sin that a man does is outside the body. But he who commits sexual immorality sins against his own body. Or don't you know that your body is a temple of the Holy Spirit which is in you, which you have from God? You are not your own, for you were bought with a price. Therefore, glorify God in your body and in your spirit, which are God's. 1 Corinthians 7. Now concerning the things about which you wrote to me, it is good for a man not to touch a woman. But because of sexual immoralities, let each man have his own wife, and let each woman have her own husband. Let the husband render to his wife the affection owed her, and likewise also the wife to her husband. The wife doesn't have authority over her own body, but the husband. Likewise also, the husband doesn't have authority over his own body, but the wife. Don't deprive one another, unless it is by consent for a season, that you may give yourselves to fasting and prayer, and may be together again, that Satan doesn't tempt you because of your lack of self-control. But this I say by way of concession, not of commandment. Yet I wish that all men were like me. However, each man has his own gift from God, one of this kind and another of that kind. But I say to the unmarried and to widows, it is good for them if they remain even as I am. But if they don't have self-control, let them marry, for it's better to marry than to burn. But to the married I command, not I, but the Lord, that the wife not leave her husband. But if she departs, let her remain unmarried, or else be reconciled to her husband, and that the husband not leave his wife. But to the rest, I, not the Lord, say, if any brother has an unbelieving wife, and she is content to live with him, let him not leave her. The woman who has an unbelieving husband, and he is content to live with her, let her not leave her husband. For the unbelieving husband is sanctified in the wife, and the unbelieving wife is sanctified in the husband. Otherwise your children would be unclean, but now they are holy. Yet if the unbeliever departs, let there be separation. The brother or the sister is not under bondage in such cases, but God has called us in peace. For how do you know, wife, whether you will save your husband? Or how do you know, husband, whether you will save your wife? Only as the Lord has distributed to each man, as God has called each, so let him walk. So I command in all the assemblies. Was anyone called having been circumcised? Let him not become uncircumcised. Has anyone been called in uncircumcision? Let him not be circumcised. Circumcision is nothing, and uncircumcision is nothing, but the keeping of the commandments of God. Let each man stay in that calling in which he was called. Were you called being a bondservant? Don't let that bother you, but if you get an opportunity to become free, use it. For he who was called in the Lord being a bondservant is the Lord's free man. Likewise, he who was called being free is Christ's bondservant. You were bought with a price. Don't become bondservants of men. Brothers, let each man, in whatever condition he was called, stay in that condition with God. Now, concerning virgins, I have no commandment from the Lord, but I give my judgment as one who has obtained mercy from the Lord to be trustworthy. I think that it is good, therefore, because of the distress that is on us, that it is good for a man to be as he is. Are you bound to a wife? Don't seek to be freed. Are you free from a wife? Don't seek a wife. But if you marry, you have not sinned. If a virgin marries, she has not sinned. Yet such will have oppression in the flesh, and I want to spare you. But I say this, brothers, the time is short, that from now on, both those who have wives may be as though they had none, and those who weep, as though they didn't weep, and those who rejoice, as though they didn't rejoice, and those who buy, as though they didn't possess, and those who use the world, as not using it to the fullest. For the mode of this world passes away. But I desire to have you to be free from cares. He who is unmarried is concerned for the things of the Lord, how he may please the Lord. But he who is married is concerned about the things of the world, how he may please his wife. There is also a difference between a wife and a virgin. The unmarried woman cares about the things of the Lord, that she may be holy both in body and in spirit. But she who is married cares about the things of the world, how she may please her husband. This I say for your own profit, not that I may ensnare you, but for that which is appropriate, and that you may attend to the Lord without distraction. But if any man thinks that he is behaving inappropriately toward his virgin, if she is past the flower of her age, and if need so requires, let him do what he desires. He doesn't sin. Let them marry. But he who stands steadfast in his heart, having no necessity, but has power over his own heart to keep his own virgin, does well. So then, both he who gives his own virgin in marriage does well, and he who doesn't give her in marriage does better. A wife is bound by law for as long as her husband lives. But if the husband is dead, she is free to be married to whomever she desires, only in the Lord. But she is happier if she stays as she is, in my judgment, and I think that I also have God's Spirit. 1 Corinthians 8. Now concerning things sacrificed to idols, we know that we all have knowledge. Knowledge puffs up, but love builds up. But if anyone thinks that he knows anything, he doesn't yet know as he ought to know. But if anyone loves God, the same is known by him. Therefore, concerning the eating of things sacrificed to idols, we know that no idol is anything in the world, and that there is no other God but one. For though there are things that are called gods, whether in the heavens or on earth, as there are many gods and many lords, yet to us there is one God, the Father, of whom are all things, and we for him. And one Lord, Jesus Christ, through whom are all things, and we live through him. However, that knowledge isn't in all men. But some, with consciousness of the idol until now, eat as of a thing sacrificed to an idol, and their conscience being weak, is defiled. But food will not commend us to God. For neither if we don't eat are we the worse, nor if we eat are we the better. But be careful that by no means does this liberty of yours become a stumbling block to the weak. For if a man sees you who have knowledge sitting in an idol's temple, won't his conscience, if he is weak, be emboldened to eat things sacrificed to idols? And through your knowledge, he who is weak perishes, the brother for whose sake Christ died. Thus, sinning against the brothers and wounding their conscience when it is weak, you sin against Christ. Therefore, if food causes my brother to stumble, I will eat no meat forevermore, that I don't cause my brother to stumble. 1 Corinthians 9. Am I not free? Am I not an apostle? Haven't I seen Jesus Christ, our Lord? Aren't you my work in the Lord? If to others I am not an apostle, yet at least I am to you, for you are the seal of my apostleship in the Lord. My defense to those who examine me is this: have we no right to eat and to drink? Have we no right to take along a wife who is a believer, even as the rest of the apostles and the brothers of the Lord and Cephas? Or have only Barnabas and I no right to not work? What soldier ever serves at his own expense? Who plants a vineyard and doesn't eat of its fruit? Or who feeds a flock and doesn't drink from the flock's milk? Do I speak these things according to the ways of men, or doesn't the law also say the same thing? For it is written in the law of Moses,
6: "You shall not muzzle an ox while it treads out the grain."
7: Is it for the oxen that God cares, or does he say it assuredly for our sake? Yes, it was written for our sake, because he who plows ought to plow in hope, and he who threshes in hope should partake of his hope. If we sow to you spiritual things, is it a great thing if we reap your fleshly things? If others partake of this right over you, don't we yet more? Nevertheless, we did not use this right, but we bear all things, that we may cause no hindrance to the good news of Christ. Don't you know that those who serve around sacred things eat from the things of the temple, and those who wait on the altar have their portion with the altar? Even so, the Lord ordained that those who proclaim the good news should live from the good news. But I have used none of these things, and I don't write these things that it may be done so in my case. For I would rather die than that anyone should make my boasting void. For if I preach the good news, I have nothing to boast about, for necessity is laid on me. But woe is to me if I don't preach the good news. For if I do this of my own will, I have a reward. But if not of my own will, I have a stewardship entrusted to me. What then is my reward? That when I preach the good news, I may present the good news of Christ without charge, so as not to abuse my authority in the good news. For though I was free from all, I brought myself under bondage to all, that I might gain the more. To the Jews I became as a Jew, that I might gain Jews. To those who are under the law, as under the law, that I might gain those who are under the law. To those who are without law, as without law, not being without law toward God, but under law toward Christ, that I might win those who are without law. To the weak I became as weak, that I might gain the weak. I have become all things to all men, that I may by all means save some. Now I do this for the sake of the good news, that I may be a joint partaker of it. Don't you know that those who run in a race all run, but one receives the prize? Run like that, that you may win. Every man who strives in the games exercises self-control in all things. Now they do it to receive a corruptible crown, but we an incorruptible. I therefore run like that, as not uncertainly. I fight like that, as not beating the air. But I beat my body and bring it into submission, lest by any means, after I have preached to others, I myself should be rejected.
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2: 4 weeks ago, it's a Monday. We got a big church board meeting that night. We finished our staff meeting and our youth pastor is in my office, Michael Goetz, who preached for me today at Pioneer. I forget what led us into conversation, but he stuck his head in the office and we're talking. And somehow the conversation turns to what is God going to do next? What could God do to raise the bar so high that nobody could say, I have my fingerprints on that? It was Daniel Burnham, the great Chicago architect, the World's Fair back at the turn of the century. You remember 1890s, the Chicago World's Fair. Daniel Burnham, who made the statement, make no small plans, for they do not contain the magic to stir men's souls. When it comes to God, you need a God-sized vision, don't you? Amen. I mean, come on. Amen. We're standing in it. We're standing in a ministry that was raised up with a because of a God-sized vision, aren't we? Isn't that what this place is about? Michael and I are talking, and he says, you know, Dwight, wouldn't it be something if there's some way we could turn this campus into missionaries who are reaching the lost right here? And yeah, boy, wouldn't that be? And well, good night. It's 20 minutes to the board meeting. He's gone. And a split second later, there's a knock at my door. Now, the offices are shut like Fort Knox because it's 6:40 in the evening. And I'm thinking, who's at the door? So I say, yo, and door opens, and in comes a college kid. I said, what's up? He said, Pastor, I need to talk to you. I said, bad timing. I don't have time. I got a board meeting in 20 minutes, and I'm chairing the board. I said, what are you thinking about? He says, I've just been walking on this campus thinking, we need God to do something big at Andrews University. And boom, I'm thinking, Michael, I'm thinking, this kid named Jonathan. I said, what are you thinking? He says, well, you know what? He says, I think we ought to call for a day of special prayer on this campus. I said, Jonathan, we are 4 days till exam week. There's no way we can get the word out. Here's what let's do. I want you to find 12 friends, 12 of your classmates, 12 of your peers, and you band together, the 13 of you, and you pray all this summer long that God will do a new thing at Andrews University. You just pray for God to do what He's already laid the burden on your heart to do. We knelt down and we had prayer. I just had prayer with Michael. Now Jonathan and I are having prayer. He walks out the door. It's 10 minutes to board meeting. Go to the board meeting. For our worship that night, we just shot right into this conversation. We had a very open board meeting. Very candid conversation about life at Pioneer and Andrews University. Had a season of earnest prayer. The next week, so that was exam week is the week that came next, and then there's graduation. The next week, it's a Monday, and I'm meeting with our campus, one of our campus chaplains, Jose Bourget, who's on our staff at Pioneer, great guy. All our pastors. I'm so lucky. Five of our pastors, our senior leaders, are 32 and 33 years of age. And it's such an honor to work with a bunch of sharp, young pastors. Jose and I, because at Andrews University, the moment the graduation is over, you're immediately planning the new school year. You have no time to breathe. It's just, we got June, July, and it's here. So Jose and I are talking. We're bringing the TV producer, our media director, Nick Wolfer. He comes down. We're thinking, what can we do that's new? And it's just, you know, you can change the wallpaper and the backdrop so many times, and it's no longer new. And we're all sensing that. We're back in my office, and Jose's saying, you know, Dwight, I just had to interview for some student chaplains. I'm telling you, he said, there is a vacuum of moral leadership among the young. He said, I'm really concerned. I said, Jose, what would it look like if God just poured out showers of blessing? He says, you know what I picture it? I picture if the Spirit got poured out on this place, that students would be pulling off the sidewalks, pulling into dormitory rooms, pulling out of a classroom, huddled in prayer, praying all the time with each other. I said, wouldn't that be something? We finished our three-hour meeting, and I hurry home because I have to. The academy asked me to come over and speak at the academy the next morning.

10-minute talk. Spend an hour and a half on that devotional. Working an hour and a half on it. I'm through. I'm kneeling down and saying, okay, I'm in my little study. I said, okay, God, bless the devotional. And I heard a voice. Now, I didn't hear just a voice, but I heard a voice, as it were. And the voice said, nice devotional, Dwight. The wrong one. I got up and just out loud, I said, you got to be kidding me. I just spent this evening getting ready. I went and sat back down, put out the same yellow pad, and then the same voice said, why don't you talk about what I'm talking to you about right now? Why don't you tell about Jonathan? Why don't you tell about raising the bar so high that only God could have his fingerprints on it? So I scribble something out. Nah, this is not going to be pretty at all. Get up early the next morning, go for my run, have worship, and I say, God, you're going to have to bless this. This is not much. I get up and I tell the students, you know, I had a little something different. I told the experience, this is what's on my heart. And for 10 minutes, I talked to them. I told them the story. I said, you know what, you guys, Andrews Academy, you're the feeder to Andrews University. You're the next generation coming. What would happen if God would raise up a generation of moral leaders right here, right now among you singers? And you infiltrate that campus and you come as radical disciples of Jesus. And I'm kind of stumbling around. It's not very pretty at all. And I'm feeling it. But I knew I needed to make an appeal. And so I said, listen, would you be willing to, you seniors in particular, others as well, would you be willing to offer your life to God as a moral leader when you come to the university? Kids started jumping up, and they probably just, everybody stands around here anyway. I tell you, I'm feeling so bad about that devotional, because I'm used to preparing for a talk, you know, and I don't just walk up and start talking. That after it's over, I chat with a few kids just sitting right here, we just chit-chat, and I said, I'm out of here, I'm just leaving. I'm driving away, just slipping out, not talking to anybody. I'm driving away. I'm halfway home, right by Apple Valley Market. If you've been to Berrien Springs. And that same voice said to me, what in the world are you doing? You're supposed to be back there. Now is the time to be there. I turned right around in Apple Valley parking lot. I drove back. I said, okay. I walked back in. I said, okay, there was a senior sitting on the front row. I went and found that senior, pulled him out of study hall. I said, I got to talk to you right now. We went into the chapel, just the two of us. He said, you know something, Pastor? When you call for moral leaders, my heart just stirred up. Oh, I needed to hear that. My heart just stirred up. He says, I want to be that moral leader when I go to Andrews University next year. I said, good on you. Let's pray together. We prayed. Then I said, you know, as long as I'm here, the principal's door was open. I stuck my head in Bob Overstreet, and I said, hey, Bob, you got a minute? He said, sit down. He said, I've been thinking about what you've been saying. And he opened up his heart. We began to talk. This idea of moral leadership, he said, Dwight, what would happen if that was Andrews Academy's gift to the university, young moral leaders? He said, I want to pledge everything I can do to raise up that generation of moral leaders. We clasped hands together and prayed earnestly. I'm walking out and the Bible teacher's walking in. He said, hey, Dwight, that's something, huh? Kid stood. He said, I saw the kids. The usual one stood, which is what I figured. But then he said, I was watching a young girl there. And I said, she will never stand for this appeal. And Dwight, she jumped to her feet. So I'm thinking, wait a minute. Maybe God is up to something. It's a Tuesday. I race back to work on the new miniseries that begins that Sabbath. I get back to that desk, same yellow pad is sitting there, and God is saying, you know what, Dwight, you're going to have to drop that miniseries you had in mind. And I want you to talk about a new thing. And just like that, with a pencil, began to scribble it down. I said, I got to check to see if this verse is even in the Bible. I thought it was, you know, a new thing. Well, it's probably everywhere in the Bible. I pulled out my computer program. There's only one place in the entire scripture that God makes this promise. That promise was embedded on that yellow pad. I called the girl up, our graphics designer who's on our team. I said, Rochelle, I got bad news, because she had just sent me the new poster for the new series. I said, I have bad news. It's not going to be that. She says, Dwight, I have 24 hours to turn it around. I said, God be with you.
And she was so sweet. These are all young adults. She was so sweet. She said, all right, give me that 24 hours. Because it's the bulletin cover, it's the graphics for the television, it's the posters on campus, everything comes out of that artwork. That Sabbath when I stood up into the pulpit, we opened our Bibles together, and I'm going to ask you to do the same thing. I want you to go to Isaiah chapter 43, verse 19. I thought this verse was embedded all through Scripture. There's only one place. This is it. This is it. But for 4 weeks now, the Pioneer Memorial Church on the campus of Andrews University, we have been claiming a single promise for the new year. We're calling it a pre-season of prayer. You know, here's how, for 30 years past, here's how we did it. Okay, the new year's, the new year is next week. Folks, let's have a special prayer for the new year. Come on, let's have a special prayer. The new year is about to begin. That's what we've done for 30 years. And it suddenly has occurred to me, you know what, Dwight? You're about 3 months too late. You know, in all the major sports of America, we're talking about Major League Baseball and football and hockey and basketball, they all have what they call a preseason. Isn't that right, fellas? A preseason. I'm not really big into sports, but I do know about preseasons. You know what a preseason is? You play the games, but nothing counts. Isn't that right? You play the games. It's a warm-up. It's getting ready for the real thing in 3 months, 2 months, 1 month, 1 week. What would happen if we had a preseason of prayer? And by the way, when I'm talking about this university that I love and this congregation that I pastor, I'm thinking about your congregation back at home. I'm thinking about where you go to church. I'm thinking this promise ought not to be only good for us. It ought to be perfect for you. You can take it back to your preacher. You say, Pastor, I've been thinking. God promises in Isaiah 43:19, a stunning promise. And I'm wondering if we ought to start claiming that promise here. You take it to your preacher. You can tell him where you got it from. Isaiah 43, verse 19. Isaiah 43, verse 19. Here it is in the New King James. God speaking. Behold, I will do a what? I will do a new thing. I will do a new thing. I am promising you, Israel. In your meltdown, in the mess you're in, I am standing before you as Almighty God, and I am promising you, I will do a new thing. You can trust me. We live in a world today where the communication cycle is 3 seconds long. Boom, and the headline is there. Boom, and another headline, and boom, and another. We live in a world where new has become jaded. New and improved, new and improved, new and improved. And it's never improved, but it's new. Have you noticed? We are jaded as a people, jaded by this concept of new. And yet God has the audacity to stand before us tonight with this theme plastered on the wall behind me, showers of blessings. Because that's what he's talking about right here. Watch this. Isaiah 43:19, behold, I will do a new thing. Now it shall spring forth. It will come, Dwight. Will you know it? Shall you not know it? I will even make a road in the wilderness and rivers in the desert. The beast of the field will honor me, verse 20, and the jackals and the ostriches, because I give waters in the wilderness and rivers in the desert to give drink. Now, to give drink to whom? What does it say? I will give drink to my people, my chosen. 4 times in 2 verses, God's talking about water. 4 times, rivers in the wilderness, waters in the desert. Drink for my people. I will do a new thing. Whatever this new thing is, ladies and gentlemen, it has to do with water. It has something to do with water. Because the moment he promises a new thing, he says, I'm going to let water come out of that dry and barren land. I will do a new thing. There were no chapters when Isaiah wrote his book. We put them in centuries later, millennia later. So there was no break. It just kept going. And 4 breaths later, you come to Isaiah 44:3. It's all a part of this passage. Isaiah 44:3. Water, water, water. What do you mean, God, when you're talking about water? Read Isaiah 44:3. For I will pour water. There it is again. I will pour water on her who is what? I will pour water on him who is what? On those who are what? Are thirsty. And floods on the dry ground. Now keep going. I will pour my spirit on your descendants and my blessing on your offspring.
When God says, I'm going to pour water in the desert and rivers in the wilderness, what's he talking about? What's he talking about? He's talking about the Holy Spirit. Is he not? Dry and barren. There is no more fitting and appropriate description of human civilization than those words, dry and barren tonight. We are as dry as the dead desert. I will pour water on those who are thirsty. And floods on the dry ground. I will pour my spirit on your descendants and my blessing on your... Okay, how many here have children? Put your hand up if you have children. Come on. Don't be embarrassed. I know you're a little hesitant. Oh, well, maybe they'll know who they are. Don't worry about it. Just put your hand up. Okay, keep your hand up. Come on, come on, come on. How many here have children? How many here have grandchildren? How many here have grandchildren? Do you have seed? Do you have offspring? Do you have descendants? Are they secure in the Lord? Whenever I go and meet with a team of pastors, and I love hanging around pastors. It's been my life. The moment we diverge from the intended topic and we talk about children, I'm telling you, it's like a symphony of handkerchiefs. They just start coming out. People start pulling them out. They're starting to dab their eyes. They're starting to sniffle. Why? Because our children are not only our greatest joy, they are our deepest heartache. For all of us. The pastors are no different than you. And you are no different than us. Our children. Thank God for every one of them that's saved tonight. Thank God for every one of them that loves Jesus tonight. But please, God, for all those who don't love you and who are not saved tonight. That is an amazing promise. God says, I will pour out my spirit on your descendants and my blessing on your offspring. I tell you what, even if you didn't belong to a church, even if you're just a lone ranger back where you came from and you have no congregation to belong to, and I'm very sorry for you if you don't have a church to belong to. It is God's body on earth. I know the head is Christ is the head, but the church is the body. Even if you had no church to belong to, nobody for whom to claim Isaiah 43:19 and Isaiah 44:3. No church, but if you have children, you have a reason tonight, madam. You have a reason tonight, sir, to go to your knees, put your finger on this text and say, God, I am begging you. Do, please, do a new thing. Please, I beg of you. After I shared that first teaching at Pioneer, a buddy of mine, Gary Burns, who is communication director for the Lake Union Conference of Seventh-day Adventists, was sitting in the audience, sitting in the audience, so he gets his little, he's Mr. Texter, so he gets his little, I'm amazed that you people know how to text. Isn't that something? And you're probably amazed that I know how to do it, too. Well, I really don't, so anyway. But anyway, Gary sends me a little text. He says, Dwight. Three ingredients. Okay, this is a very short text. It reads like this. Three ingredients for transformational revival. Because that's what that's talking about. When God's talking about pouring out floods on the dry ground, that's revival. Do you know what a revival is? A revival is a resurrection. That which is dead is brought back to life. So when our world church president is going around the world and saying, we need to pray for revival, what he's saying is, we are in a heap of trouble. Our church is in a heap of trouble, and he's right. Because the church has you in it and me in it, that's why. Amen. We're always thinking about the heap of trouble as our neighbor across the pew. Well, that's the we are in a heap of trouble. Look at that. Whew. You know my friend Ron Clouzet? You know Ron Clouzet? He's written a book, great book. Our staff just finished reading it for worships all this last year. You can get the book after sundown in the ABC tonight. Title of the book, Adventism's Greatest Need, The Outpouring of the Holy Spirit. Adventism's Greatest Need. In that book, Ron offers this diagnosis of the community of faith I love. Admittedly, in the vast areas of the Western world, we are a church in decline. True or false? It's true. Our preoccupation for the things of the world and our searing blindness to our true condition have made us
who have talent, resources, and much history in Jesus, a puny spiritual people. We really are terminally ill, but little do we know it. We have been medicating for so long that we don't know what health is like anymore. What we desperately need is a double dose of spiritual aid, a revelation of the character of Christ, and a thorough baptism of the Holy Spirit. End quote. We have been self-medicating. Americans are good at self-medication. Why do you think they advertise so much medicine in the evening during the news hour? They're targeting this generation. Ask for it by name the next time you see your doc. We are self-medicators. We have self-medicated ourselves in the church. We have self-medicated ourselves by affluence. We have so much now, it's almost embarrassing. It would be embarrassing to bump into Peter, Paul, John, James, and the lot. If they saw our parking lot, if they saw our parking lot, they say, you guys are still here? You have instant communication? You have text messaging? You have emailing? You have live video? You can talk to the whole world simultaneously? And you're still here? We have been self-medicating ourselves. We are a puny people spiritually. We need for God to do a new thing in our midst. If He does not do a new thing, it's over. It is over. And God will wait as long as it takes to finally raise up a generation. He's not in a rush. He will not hurry through this, His end game. He will put it off as long as necessary because He never fails. He'll take as much time as He needs. He will win. He will win. The question is, will we win with Him or will He win without us? I will do a new thing. Well, that's what we need. We need it in the Pioneer Memorial Church where I serve. We need it in the church where you worship. We need a new thing. So, Gary sends me this text message. Three keys to transformational revival. Now, he picks the three words and he puts them there in this little text message. I don't know if he picked them in some certain order, but I can tell you that by their first letters, they spell a word. And I'm going to give the word to you because you will never forget these three words, I predict, once you lock them in. The letters were D in the word, U in the word, E in the word. D-U-E. That was right after that opening installment of this little three-part miniseries that's now on our website. D-U-E. For the last 3 weeks, I've been brooding over D-U-E and the three words. Could it be that these three words are long overdue? They're past due. D-U-E. You say, Dwight, come on. Quit playing games. What's the D-U-E? I was hoping you'd ask. D. Desperation. Ingredients for revival. D. Desperation. I am desperate. We are lost unless you intervene. Transformational revival. Ingredient number one, desperation. You, urgency. Desperation, urgency, urgent. God, you can't wait. If you wait, I'm gone. We'll lose this generation. D, desperation. You, what was you again? Urgency. E, what was E again? Expectancy. Expectancy. Just write those three down. D-U-E. Desperation. Urgency. Expectancy. You know what kind of praying that is? Right here in Isaiah, I found it. Gary sends me this text message. And look at this. Watch this. Oh, did you know these verses were in your Bible? Just turn a few pages over. Isaiah chapter 62. Isaiah 62, take a look at this. Isn't this something? Talking about desperation, urgency, and expectancy. God is calling for it right here. He says, I will do a new thing. I will pour water upon him, upon her, upon them who are thirsty.
I will pour floods on the dry ground. I will pour my spirit on your descendants and my blessing on your offspring. I'll do a new thing. But you have to ask me. You have to ask me. He said, that is really mean of God. I mean, come on, guys, just do it. Don't sit around and wait for us to have a preseason of prayer. Just do what you got to do. No, he said, I'm not going to do what I got to do, because if I do what I should do and you're not praying, it will spoil on the vine just like that. You ask me. I'm going to honor your free choice. Do you want your congregation? Do you want that congregation to experience something it never has before? Do you want a new thing? Ask me. Ask me. And that's what he's saying right here. This is Isaiah 62, verse 6. I have set watchmen on your walls, O Jerusalem. By the way, Jerusalem or Zion is what God calls the church in the Old Testament. What God calls the church in the New Testament is ecclesia, which is we call it church. It means the called out ones, the chosen ones. So what God is saying about Jerusalem, he's talking about the church. What does he say here? Look at that again. I have set watchmen on your walls, O Jerusalem. Do you know who these watchmen are? I'm going to tell you who they are in advance. You know who these watchmen are? We have them. We have them at the Pioneer Memorial Church, and I thank God for every one of them. You have them in your congregation. You may be one of them. They are oftentimes anonymous. They are unrecognized and usually unrewarded publicly. But the watchmen, these sentinels on the walls of your church back at home, are the men and women and young adults and some teenagers now who have felt the call of God to privately intercede for your congregation. They are praying. There's no big show. There's no big fanfare. They don't get up on Sabbath and say, by the way, I just wanted you to know I've been praying all this week. Not a word. They're the watchmen. They are the first degree of intercessors. They are the spiritual advance guard. And God has them in every church. You may be one. God says, I have set watchmen on your walls, O Jerusalem. These are the people who keep reading. They shall never hold their peace. What's that next line? Day or night. They shall never hold their peace day or night. Period. They don't hold their peace. These are the private intercessors of the first degree who spend hours in prayer. I've been privileged to know a handful of human beings like that. I know them by name. I know them by practice. I know that whenever I go somewhere, whenever I'm in deep need, they will be the first people I privately call and say, would you please pray for this? They want no reward. They seek no recognition. But they are God's gift to the church. I have watchmen on these walls who give, how does it put it here? They never hold their peace day or night. The problem of even mentioning them is that you and I automatically might defer our prayer responsibilities to them. Well, good. I'm glad God's got watchmen on the walls. You guys keep at it, will you? I have other things I need to be doing. We cannot defer. We cannot default our prayer duty to them. No, no, no, no. That's why God goes on. Look at this. He says, look, I have these watchmen. They never hold their peace day or night. Now you who make mention of the Lord, do you ever make mention of the Lord in your praying? Do you make mention of the Lord? But of course you do. He's talking to you and me now. You who make mention of the Lord, do not keep silent either and give him, what's that next couplet? Give him no rest. Till he establishes, until he makes Jerusalem, the church, a praise in the earth. In other words, you give me no rest until I revive the church. You stay on me. I found this in the New Living Translation. And they were telling me at this prison ministry early this morning that they use the New Living because it's easier for the prisoners to understand sometimes. Let me read this to you so you can just follow whatever translation you have. But here's the New Living. O Jerusalem, I have posted watchmen on your walls, and they will pray to the Lord day and night for the fulfillment of his promises. Now, to the rest of us, take no rest,
all you who pray, give the Lord no rest until he makes Jerusalem the object of his praise. Did we talk about desperation, urgency, and expectancy? Did we already talked about that? That's what's happening here. Give me no rest. In fact, the New Voice translation just came out this last year. Let me share this with you. I like this rather free rendition. Tirelessly pester God. Do you know what it means to pester somebody? What's it mean? Tell me what it means to pester somebody. Huh? Do what? Needle them. Nag. You sound experienced. Pester. What does it mean to pester? Nag, nag, nag, nag, nag, nag, nag, nag, nag. God says, hey, hey, pester me. Pester me. Give me no rest until I revive the church on earth. Desperation. Help me out. What's this D? What's this U? What's this E? Long overdue, this prayer experience that God is calling for. Long overdue. Take no rest. Give me no rest. Pester me. Until I do a new thing. Until I pour waters on those who are thirsty. Floods on dry ground, and my spirit on your descendants, and my blessing on your offspring. Pester me. Stay after me. A friend of mine gave me a book last week. I was reading it this afternoon, too. Boy, the book has just stirred up my soul. And that's why the Spirit said, Dwight, you better just do business where, transact business where I'm working on you right now. The title of the book is The Circle Maker. It's written by Mark Batterson. Listen to this. Desperate times. Oh, that fits our word desperation, doesn't it? Desperate times call for desperate measures. By the way, if you go on our website, you get all these study guides. That's all I'm working off of. I've got no notes up here. It's just the study guides. They're all there at our website, www.pmchurch.tv. Desperate times call for desperate measures, and there is no more desperate act than praying hard. Not praying light. Praying hard. There comes a moment when you need to throw caution to the wind and draw a circle in the sand. There comes a moment when you need to defy protocol, drop to your knees, and pray for the impossible. Would it be impossible for God to revive the church in North America? How about just the church in America, period? It almost feels like it would be impossible now. Desperate times call for desperate measures. Draw a circle in the sand. The book is based on an intertestamental story, true story that Josephus tells us about between Malachi and Matthew. You know, there's still the history of the Jews. And there was a prophet named Hani, H-O-N-I. The land was under a blazing drought. One day Hani walked out with all the people watching him, and he drew a circle in the sand. And he says, God, I'm stepping into this circle. And I am not leaving this circle until you answer this prayer. Send rain. Ladies and gentlemen, that's what Isaiah 62 verses 6 and 7 is all about. Give me no rest. Pester me until I pour out the windows of heaven and the rain of the Spirit. There comes a moment when you need to defy protocol, drop to your knees, and pray for the impossible. There comes a moment when you need to muster every ounce of faith you have and call down rain from heaven. Do you know that that phrase, showers of blessings, do you know that that phrase is a direct quote from the book of Ezekiel? God has promised showers of blessings. That isn't some hymn writer's little cute, nifty phrase. That is a direct quote from Ezekiel. I will give you showers of blessing. But you must ask. You must ask. Ellen White, let me share this with you. This is Christ Object Lessons. You got to jot this page number down. This is the dynamite, page 147. That little classic on the parables of Jesus. Notice how it opens up. These are all there. You get the study guide. You have it. Plead. Plead. That's one of those desperation, urgency, expectancy words, isn't it? Plead. She didn't say ask. She says, plead with me. Plead for the Holy Spirit. God stands back of every promise he has made. I suppose that would include Isaiah 43:19 and Isaiah 44:3, wouldn't it? I think so. With your Bible in your hands,
You say, I have done as thou hast said. I present thy promise. Ask and it shall be given you. Seek and you will find. Knock and it will be opened to you. When with earnestness and intensity. What was that D-U-E? What's the D again? What's the U again? What's the E again? That's what this quotation is talking about. With earnestness and intensity. I tell you what, a quickie little prayer will not save a single child of God. You want to save the young in your church? You want to save the young in your family? It won't happen with a little quickie little, oh, by the way, God bless my grandchildren and save them. I got stuff to do. Goodbye. No child will get saved with a quickie little prayer. Oh, well, they said we ought to be praying. With an intensity and earnestness, D-U-E, long overdue. With an intensity and earnestness, when with earnestness and intensity we breathe a prayer in the name of Christ, there is in that very intensity a pledge from God that He is about to answer our prayer exceeding abundantly above all that we ask or think. Now I want you to listen to me carefully. Listen. Sometimes when you pray, does it happen to you too? You are so intense into that prayer that you actually start to weep. Does that ever happen to you? Yeah, of course it does. What the author is saying is when your prayer reaches that level, desperation, urgency, and expectancy, and it wells up within you and your eyes begin to tear, that very intensity is God's pledge, girl. Boy, I'm going to answer your prayer. The very intensity is God's way of saying, connect. I hear you. Isn't that something? Wow. Desperation, urgency, expectancy. Desperate times call for desperate measures. Ladies and gentlemen, if the Spirit isn't poured out on the church in the United States, Laodicea is dead. It's over. Calvary was the beginning of an outpouring that manifested itself in Pentecost, didn't it? Pentecost, 50 days after the cross, 50 days later, 10 days of which were preceding 10 days preparing for Pentecost. The Calvary is always connected with an outpouring. It's not a mistake that we went to the cross. Our hearts have to be broken there. We have to ask forgiveness. We have to make some things right. We have to take down a few walls. We cannot leave these walls up. God will not bless a fractured community. We can't be television stations competing with each other. Amen. We cannot. God says, I'm not going to bless you. I'll give you a modicum of blessing. Desperate times call for desperate measures. And it may mean picking up the phone. Somebody that you've been alienated with picking up that phone and saying, it's over. I want to be bonded with you. Whatever you do, I wish to do. Your mission is my mission. Your dream is my dream. We can't leave these walls up. Nor can we leave the walls up that separate us as races. God will never revive a church with racial walls. Never, never, never. He will not revive a church that is racially segregated, separate but equal. He will not revive a church. You can say all you want. Well, He just bless us both separately. He won't bless you both at all. Not with that kind of attitude. The wall has to come down. It has to come down. There'll never be a revival without it. You can pray to your blue in the face for a revival, but if you're leaving a wall up and you know it's a wall between you and that brother, you and that sister, you and that organization, you and that race,
there will never be a revival for you. I can't get water through here. You want floods on the dry ground? You've dammed the whole place up. I don't have little pockets that I rain on. I want to rain on the entire church. Ladies and gentlemen, the point is, God is ready to do a new thing. It's time we ask Him to do a new thing. Desperation, urgency, expectancy. Behold, I will do a new thing. I will pour water on him, on her who is thirsty. I will pour my spirit on your descendants and my blessing on your offspring. We end with the words of Jesus, who must have had Isaiah 44 in mind when he spoke these words. We'll end with Jesus' words. Red letter words, if you have a red letter Bible, the Gospel of John. The Gospel of John, chapter 37. On the great Feast of Tabernacles, the very last day, Jesus, who has been incognito, stands up and with this clarion trumpet voice cries out words we need to hear tonight. This is John chapter 7. John chapter 7, verse 37. John 7:37, and on the last day, that great day of the Feast of Tabernacles, Jesus stood and cried out, saying, if anyone thirsts, there it is, if anyone is thirsty, let him come to me, let her come to me and drink. She who believes in me, he who believes in me, as the scripture has said, out of his heart will flow rivers of living water. The same words in the Greek Old Testament are here in John's gospel. The same linkage to Isaiah, the same wording. Out of their hearts will flow rivers of living water. But, verse 29, this he spoke concerning the Spirit whom those believing in him would receive. For the Holy Spirit was not yet given because Jesus was not yet glorified. Glorified is code language for Calvary. Glorified is code language for the cross. Ladies and gentlemen, I have great news for you tonight. The cross has already happened. 2,000 years ago, he has been glorified, and he's ready now to a church that is thirsty, to a people that is pleading. He is ready now to pour out his Spirit. The question is, are you ready to ask? Are you desperate enough? Are you urgent enough? Do you expect that he can do what he has promised to do? Do you believe? Then we must ask. I'm going home early in the morning. Our preseason of prayer goes on. We are not going to quit praying. And if you don't want to pray for your home church, then I wish you'd pray for Andrews University and for Pioneer Memorial Church. You don't want to pray for your home church? That's your business. Then pray for mine. We need God to do a new thing. We desperately need God to do a new thing. Would you join me in that prayer? Would you be willing to say, hey, listen, Dwight, I'm willing. You can count me in. I'll be one of those sentinels. I'm going home as a watchman, a watchwoman. I will be on the walls and I will give God no rest until he pours out his Spirit on my church. Would you be willing to be one of those? Would you stand to your feet and say, all right, God, you can count me in. I will do this by your grace. I will do this by your grace. I will do this by your grace. Oh, God, there's nothing special in us. I tell you what's the truth about us, Father, is we're desperate. We are urgent. We believe you can do what you've promised to do. We plead for the showers of blessing. Do something in North America. Do something in the United States. Do something in my home church. Dear God, do something among us as a people. Don't leave us the same. Don't let us go home the same tonight. Don't let us go home the same.
Keep us asking and pleading and asking and pleading until the day the floodgates of heaven are thrown wide and the floods of Christ Jesus Himself are poured out upon a dry and dusty world. Please, dear God, begin with these who stand before You. Honor Him. Honor her. Don't let us forget we have made this pledge. Keep us praying until Jesus comes, I pray.

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13: Hey guys, welcome to another month of our podcast. I'm so excited to introduce my guest to you today. Her name is Candice Bergen, and Candice is a qualified naturopath and clinician. She has worked in a number of health retreats and day spas, inspiring people to take charge of their health and well-being. Candice is also an international speaker, recording artist, and most importantly, she comes with her own unique sense of humor. So Candice, welcome to Lead Your Life. I'm so excited to have you here. It's your first time to join us, so welcome.
14: Yeah, thanks so much, Vikram. I'm so excited to be here with you too. Finally, we got to tee it up, eh?
13: Yeah, that's right. So, you know, Candice, we've talked a number of times in the past, usually on the phone. And recently, I was really fortunate we had a chance to make things work, and you were in Melbourne. And so we had a chance to catch up recently. And every time I've noticed, whenever we speak together, you're always talking about how amazing the state is that you live in, that sunny Queensland. And for those of us who may be listening and don't know where that is, that's in Australia. And so tell me, you know, what makes the state so amazing that, you know, you want to keep promoting it, want to keep talking about it?
14: Yeah, look, I think you love wherever you're from, right? So everybody loves their own stomping ground. But I don't want to make anyone jealous, but you know that we are called the Sunshine State for a reason. And I have lived in all the different states in Australia. And I've got to say, I always come back to Queensland. It feels like home to me. It just has everything that I love. So I love having that continuous, pretty good weather most of the time. We have that beautiful sun, we're close to the surf, not far from the rainforest, we kind of have everything fairly close. So yeah, I love it. It's a beautiful environment as well, technically, for your health. So it's those warmer climates which are always better for your health. But it's just a really nice laid back kind of state. It's very clean and also, yeah, it's very relaxed. So it's good. It creates for a good quality of life.
13: Yeah, that's really awesome, Candice. Now, you and your sister recently started up a pretty bold initiative called Oakwood Wellbeing Center. Now, tell me the journey of how you got to this place, because you were so excited about it. And what can people expect from this wellbeing center?
14: Yeah, so we have worked in different wellness retreats around the world, and it was just such an amazing experience to be able to start our own. And so a couple of months ago, we got together with some friends. There's four of us that are running it and who are directing it. And we started up this wellness retreat, not knowing that it would just explode. And already we have bookings up until November. So it's just incredible. We're so thankful. And our first wellness retreat actually started in May, and already with like amazing results. Our clients are very, very happy. So at Oakwood Wellbeing Center, if you come as a guest, you do get to come to sunny Queensland and enjoy the perfect weather. But also too, our wellness retreat is located just 10 minutes outside of Chinchilla. So it's a rural kind of situation. It has beautiful countryside, and we are located on a 300-acre working organic farm. So the food that we produce for our guests is incredible. You'll have to come and try it sometime. But honestly, it's nutrient dense. It's all organic. And there's nothing better than having that freshness from the farm to the plate. So the guests that come can experience a range of different tailored wellness retreat programs. So we run programs that are focused on people to be able to de-stress, or people with depression and anxiety, anyone who needs thyroid resetting. But our most popular retreat is turning out to be our gut reset retreat. So I'm glad that we're talking about this today, because if anybody hears this and thinks, I really need some extra support, then come along to Oakwood Wellbeing Center and try out our gut reset program. It's a wonderful living experience where you get one-on-one time with myself, the naturopath, and of course you get to work out what your causative factors of your disease is, and then how to eliminate them, and even more so how to treat them and to regain optimal health and vitality. So we really do have a little bit of everything for everyone. 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So you can come along and learn how to eat and create incredible plant-based meals. And there's a whole bunch of other courses as well, but basically there's something to suit everyone. And we really love the aspect of being able to help and care for people with the wellness retreat side of things, but then of course to educate and give people the tools to be able to live a better life when they go home through the training aspect side of things. So super excited that Oakwood Wellness Retreat is up and running. And yeah, we're looking forward to the future.
13: That's awesome, Candice. Thanks for giving that amazing overview of what you guys are planning to do for this year and obviously for the upcoming years as well. I think it's so exciting. And I think, you know, the reason why we started this podcast called Lead Your Life is because we want people to take their life to the next level and live it to the full potential that God has designed it for. And obviously health has a big aspect to play in that. And it's an area that a lot of people are tapping into these days, but people are searching online and they are consulting with different professionals, so to speak, you know, who guide them in different directions, and they're not sure exactly how to navigate their health through. So I'm really, really glad that you're the one who's joining us for this podcast to help us understand, you know, this theme of health a little bit better. And hopefully it's going to be beneficial to our audience. I know it will. And so I'm excited to have you here. And today we're going to be talking specifically about the gut-brain connection. And I know that's one of the courses you're sort of offering in your health and well-being retreat. So, you know, before we get into the nitty-gritty about, you know, resetting the gut and how to love your guts, how to maintain your guts and all that sort of stuff, you know, firstly, tell me, you know, what is the gut in simple terms? Like when we're talking about the gut, what should we be thinking about? And where exactly is it in the body to begin with?
14: Yeah, so the gut is something that a lot of us don't understand exactly where it is or what it is. So sometimes we think that it's part of the entire gastrointestinal tract, the GI tract. But that tract is pretty long. So the GI tract technically starts in your mouth, and then your esophagus, your stomach, your small intestine, large intestine, and then, of course, the anus. And then we also have other organs that make up that part of the GI tract as well, such as your liver, your pancreas, and your gallbladder. But technically, the term gut actually refers to the little alimentary canal between your pylorus and the anus. So it really is from the end of the stomach all the way down through the small intestine, large intestine, and then the anus. So it's kind of really just the bottom part of that entire large GI tract.
13: Okay, awesome. That's really helpful. So, you know, why is the gut such an important topic today? You know, sometimes I'm driving down and I see adverts about, you know, taking care of gut health. So, you know, obviously people are cluing into the importance of the gut. You know, so let me ask you, you know, why is the gut such an important part of our body?
14: Yeah, well, actually, it's only of recent years, really, sort of like the last like 20 or so years, that we have begun to realize how important and what a vital role the gut actually plays in our health and well-being, and not just physical health, but also our mental health, our mood, and our emotions. So the gut really is, I guess, what Hippocrates said. You know, he said way back when that all diseases begin in the gut, and it's also true in the reverse. So all health begins in the gut as well. So really, when you have any kind of physical manifestation of a disease or something that's just not quite right, a condition, we always look back at the gut health and see what is going wrong, you know, what is out of whack, what needs to be fixed and what needs to be altered in order for that gut to regain health, because then it in turn affects every other aspect of our being. So yeah, it is so important, and people only now are realizing, if you're not well, oh, am I taking the right food for my gut? Am I giving it all the nutrients that it requires for optimal health? And so more and more people are becoming aware of how important it is. And I believe it's not too far in the future where we'll be using probiotics as an actual disease treatment protocol and strategy. So it's very exciting times that we're living in.
13: All right, Candice, now you talked a little bit about bacteria. Now, I've got to confess, you know, when I think about bacteria, I get turned off a little bit, just because apparently bacteria is not something necessarily being promoted as being good for you. You know, when I think about bacteria, I'm thinking COVID-19 and, you know, flus and all these sort of things where people say, you know, avoid bacteria like the plague, right? But you're actually saying that some kinds of bacteria are actually good for you. And you call it the microbiome. It's a big word, but break that down for a little bit for us. Help us to explain what this actually means.
14: Yeah, for sure. So, I mean, obviously there are good bacteria and there are bad bacteria. And we should be afraid of the bad bacteria because they can cause a lot of havoc in our bodies. But it's normal to have a bit of both in our gut. But what we do want is to have the majority of good bacteria ruling the show. So, you know, our first exposure to bacteria is actually when we're born. So as we are born in a natural birth and the child comes through down the actual birth canal, that child picks up a whole bunch of bacteria, which then starts its own microbiome within the child's gut. Okay, so generally you'll come head first when you're born and you'll pick up everything from that canal. Now, they've found that those children who were not born naturally and who were C-section babies actually had impaired immunity, had poor microbiome, poor cognitive function and behavioral issues that were not only evident at an early age, but also throughout life. So really that first exposure to bacteria as a child is so important for setting up your health and well-being for the rest of your life. So the incredible thing with our guts is that, yes, they house millions of different microbes, and we call that the microbiome, or we call it microbiota. But basically what it is the bacteria that's within our

0: I'm putting on a little bit of weight, I'm just going to blame the microbiome, right?
1: Yeah, exactly, for sure. And that's okay because what they've found is that when you when you increase your microbiome environment, yes, you may have a little bit of extra weight there, but what it does is it helps you to lose weight, especially belly weight. So how good is that?
0: That's good. So maybe I need to pump up my microbiome then.
1: Yeah, absolutely. I think we all do.
0: So Candice, I was actually going to ask you, for those who haven't been born naturally, right, and they've come out C-section, are they going to be doomed? What does that mean for the rest of their life?
1: I know it sounds sad. Hey, I don't want to disappoint anybody or make you feel bad, but I was also a C-section baby. And all it means is that we need to work a little bit harder, especially when we become aware of it, to repopulate the good bacteria in our gut. So we are able to also have good health and good cognitive function and also better behavior by increasing that microbiome. But it means that we have to put a bit more effort in than the average person who was born naturally. So it's not ideal, but what parents can do if they need to have a C-section for their child, they can give that child copious amounts of bacteria as soon as they're born. And so that will basically be very similar to them being born through the birth canal. So not all hope is lost, but it's definitely harder because we've only become aware of this kind of information in recent times. And so for those of us who've lived our whole life and we were C-section babies, we wonder, it all makes sense why we've struggled in certain areas compared to our counterparts. So but there is, it's never too late. So we can always improve our gut microbiome. It doesn't matter what age you are, and you will reap the rewards of, yeah, improved immunity. And also your cognitive function can be greatly improved, and even your behavioral outcomes can be improved as well. So it's never too late, which is good to know.
0: Yeah, that's amazing. And obviously, food plays a big part of that, which you're going to be getting into soon.
1: Yeah, absolutely. So it really is the foundation for creating a really healthy microbiome or doing the opposite. Okay, so because we have over 500 different species of bacteria, and two-thirds of those bacteria are actually completely unique to every individual, so it's kind of like a fingerprint. We really need to make sure that we take care of our own microbiome, and it's going to be a little bit different for everybody. But the more broad spectrum range of probiotics that we can ingest, so generally through eating, but also you can take some really strong probiotics to help regain a healthy microbiome. So that's one that you'd want to go and speak to a health practitioner about to get the right variety. You can really improve all aspects of your being, so physically, emotionally, and mentally. And it makes a massive difference in just your day-to-day life.
0: Yeah, that's pretty awesome. So, you just mentioned another word called probiotics, and I've obviously heard of prebiotics. So, break that down a little bit for us. What are prebiotics? What are probiotics? Sometimes I go to the supermarket and I see Yakult, or yogurt, and people are saying, those sort of products have, rich in bacteria, and going to be beneficial for your gut. So, break that down for us a little bit. What are these terms? What do they mean? How is it beneficial for us?
1: Yeah, so there's prebiotics and there's probiotics. And the first one sounds like it should be taken before you have the second, right? So a prebiotic is basically an important factor to already have in your body before you're taking copious amounts of probiotics. So I've had so many clients come to me over the years and they've said to me, "Oh, I've taken probiotics, but it didn't make any difference." And when I've asked them, "Are you eating prebiotic foods?" They're like, "What?" And I think the reason being is because I mean, these days it's becoming a lot more readily available, and we understand that prebiotics are as important as probiotics. But basically, what prebiotics are is they support your gut microbiome. Okay. A prebiotic is basically an indigestible food, and it supports all of your normal bacteria that live in your gut. So essentially, it's really just the food that we give our good bacteria to thrive and also to multiply. And there are some of the richest food sources of prebiotics are actually raw garlic, raw leek and raw onions, raw asparagus. You've got raw bananas as well. I don't know if you've ever had Jerusalem artichokes. They're amazing. So that's a prebiotic. And artichoke hearts, just the normal ones that we have, like that Mediterranean kind of food. And did you know that if you cook certain starchy foods like potatoes and then allow them to cool, the actual structure of that food changes and it becomes a prebiotic? So you can always reheat those potatoes later. Don't worry. I'm not expecting people to eat a cold potato. But yeah, a cooked and a cooled potato is a prebiotic. And then there's a whole bunch of other goodies as well. So all of your dark leafy greens in general are basically prebiotic in nature. You've got your

0: dandelion greens, sprouts, and of course, raw cabbage, spirulina, chlorella, and also avocado. So I always like to tell my clients to make themselves a beautiful prebiotic dip, and all that is a guacamole, right? So you've got your raw avocado, you've got your raw garlic. Sometimes I like to put onion in there, and that's a wonderful prebiotic food. Everybody loves guacamole, but of course, any or just one or a mixture of all of these different prebiotic foods are amazing to have as part of your daily diet. And what they'll do is they'll set up that really good gut microbiome environment so that when you take your beautiful probiotics, they won't be wasted. You're not just going to poop them out, okay? You'll actually be able to create the environment that will allow them to hang around, and you'll also create that food that they'll be able to consume them to become healthy and multiply. So when it comes to probiotics, we all know how good those are, right? So everyone is on the probiotic bandwagon these days, but we know that it's important for so many things. So not just improving digestion, because of course it's going to help people if they have any kind of gas issues or diarrhea or constipation, but also we know it strengthens the immune system. And more than ever, in the environment that we're living in these days, I think we realize how important that is to keep that immunity strong. Okay, but also probiotics will improve your mental health symptoms. So there is a massive amount of research now that shows that through the gut-brain axis, we are able to change our mood and our mental health states. And this is very exciting. So no longer do we just have to rely on antidepressants, but we can start fueling and feeding the gut. And it will in turn, yeah, if we love our guts, it will love our health and help us to feel more positive and improve our mental health states. But of course, probiotics are good for a whole bunch of other good and different things. Main thing is, of course, it supports that gastrointestinal function. And one of the big things that's really important is too is that it increases our mucosal barrier integrity. So it helps to prevent and even treat leaky gut syndrome. And that's a huge problem these days.
1: Yeah, sure. Well, you know, you've covered quite a lot of information there, and that's really, really helpful. So just to make sure I'm getting this right, because I'm not a naturopath, I'm not a clinician, and I've heard you do a similar topic to this in the past, and so that's been helpful. But just to make sure I've got this, you know, clear in my mind, when we talk about prebiotics, we're kind of saying like prebiotics help to set up the environment to create a healthy gut, and the probiotics then kind of stimulate that. And so if that is the case, right, then what kind of foods, you know, do we need to eat to make sure that we're getting the probiotics into our body, not just the prebiotics, but also the probiotics?
0: Yeah. So, I mean, a lot of people know of prebiotics mostly through like taking supplements. And sometimes there's a need for that, especially if you've taken, you know, a dose of antibiotics, you do wipe out the majority of your microbiome and it can stay like that for up to 2 years. So you do want to take a really, really strong probiotic in a capsule form and like straight after you've had a dose of antibiotics. But when it comes to food, there are some really rich food sources of probiotics. And so taking into account that you are eating prebiotics every day and that you've got a really good environment for those probiotics to be able to go down and stay there and eat that food, you can get a huge amount of benefit from eating your cultured or fermented kind of foods. So everyone knows about sauerkraut, kimchi, tempeh, miso, and dairy-free yogurts. So usually with a lot of gut issues, I do prefer to get my clients on dairy-free versions of these fermented milk products. But there is another product that I'm a huge fan of, and in recent years it has come to the forefront. So have you ever heard of kefir before?
1: Yes, I have. Yes, I've heard of kefir. Yes, we drink that. Yeah.
0: Oh, perfect. So it's amazing. It's now mainstream. So in the last couple of years, it has come out. You can buy it from Coles and Woolies, and they do have some wonderful dairy-free options. But I am always a fan of actually getting those kefir milk grains, which you can just purchase from eBay or Gumtree, and you should start making it yourself. So kefir is amazing because unlike your normal yogurts, see, you know, when you go to the shops and you buy some yogurt, if you look at the back, usually there'll be like one or two strains, okay, if you're lucky, of different kinds of probiotic strains. But in kefir, it's been found that there's around 60 plus different kind of strains. So it really is like a broad spectrum kind of range of different types of probiotic strains. So it is far more better bang for your buck when it comes to increasing that probiotic in your gut. So, for instance, sauerkraut only has one strain of probiotic, sometimes two, but on the majority, you're only getting one or two strains from a lot of the cultured foods. But kefir will give you at least 60 different strains. And because we have like over 500 different strains of different probiotics that live in our gut, in our microbiome, you know, you really need to give it a huge variety of different cultured foods. Just having the same cultured food all the time will not really help you to repopulate that good bacteria. So do get yourself some kefir grains. Start making it yourself. And I recommend using a beautiful dairy-free milk that you can use at home. So I do prefer a high-protein soy milk or a high-protein almond milk, okay? So that's really what you want to make it on. And that will give you a beautiful Greek thick-style yogurt, but totally plant-based and so good for your gut.
1: Yeah, that's really awesome. And, you know, you were talking about kefir before, and it just made me a little bit hungry because, you know, whenever we go to the supermarket, you know, every now and then, you know, my favorite one, my wife likes the natural kefir flavor, and I always try and offer the blueberry flavored kefir. And I don't know if that's really healthy for you, but anyways, like it tastes really good. So I'm more than happy to get kefir, you know, when we're doing our grocery shopping.
0: Absolutely. It's a wonderful health food.
1: Yeah, definitely. Well, thanks for letting me know. I didn't realize I was actually doing something positive for my health. That's great. And that's really beneficial. So thank you for that. You know, I wanted to ask you, you know, I've heard the gut being described as your second brain. And I think you did mention that before as well. So, you know, is that true? And how is that even possible? I mean, all this time, I know my brain is in my head. And we talk about making sure your brain health is looked after and, you know, your brain takes care of your mood, your function, and, you know, helps you to survive basically and think. So how is why is the gut now being called the second brain?
0: Yeah, so look, it is true. And it's just incredible, actually. We never knew this until recent years. And they found out that there was a gut-brain connection by doing some experiments on mice, as they do, right? So what they actually found is they were able to get two sets of mice, and in the one, they removed all bacteria from their gut, and then the other one just had its normal bacteria that mice have in their gut. And what they did is they exposed both of these different mice groups to some really high stresses. So they showed like pictures of cats and all these kind of things that would scare a mouse, right? And so what they found is that the mice group that had no microbiome, it had no bacteria in its gut, they had the same stress as the ones that had the bacteria in their gut, but their stress was prolonged way after the event had taken place, and it actually affected their health. So they started to realize, you know what, there's something that plays a role. These bacteria in our gut actually help us to deal with stress and to not have stress be prolonged. And so they've done a whole bunch of studies since then and found that this is true also in the human body. So if we don't have the right amount of microbiome, you know, enough good bacteria, not only will we be stressed at the time when we are exposed to stress, but we will have lingering stress that will stay on. And we all know that long-term stress is actually detrimental to your health and, of course, your mental health, okay? And it in turn affects your physical health. So the reason why there is this thing called the gut-brain axis, it's a real legitimate thing, okay? So what happens is you have a system called the ENS system. So that's your, basically, it attaches at your prevertebral ganglia and goes along the vagus nerve, and it attaches to the brain and, of course, down to the stomach. And in your ENS, it is basically the pathway where your gut and brain communicate to each other, and it's bidirectional. So your gut can communicate to your brain and your brain can communicate to your gut. And it's amazing because if your health is struggling in any kind of way, it's going to affect the way your brain and your mood functions. And it's incredible. And scientists call it the second brain because of this enteric nervous system, this ENS system. And they've found that if you have issues with your gut, you're going to have mental health issues as well. And then vice versa. So it's just incredible to realize how health really does begin in the gut. And if we are able to understand how that works more effectively, we can better take care of ourselves and treat mental health issues in a far more comprehensive way, but also too, we're able to prevent them in the first place, which is far better, right?
1: Yeah, definitely.
0: And you know, the amazing thing is that our ENS have about 5 million different types of neurons, and these help to govern our GI tract specifically. Like, that's incredible, because we have 5 times more neurons in that ENS system than we do in our actual spinal cord. So that's just incredible to realize, like, how much our gut and brain are connected. And the ENS can also operate on its own. And that's pretty amazing. So even if the brain isn't working so well, or if the gut is not working so well, it can actually just still send messages whether you like it or not, right? So all the more reason to support it by giving it the right conditions. And the amazing thing is with the ENS as well is that it communicates with your central nervous system. So the two work very closely together via that vagus nerve. And of course, it really can affect, yeah, the communication between the two. Now, we all know about neurotransmitters, right?
1: Yeah, I've heard of them.
0: Yeah, so these neurotransmitters, okay, we know that your brain uses them to send messages. And they are basically chemicals. These are the messages that are sent from your brain to your gut and vice versa. And what's amazing, when we think of neurotransmitters, some of the most popular ones that we are aware of are ones like dopamine and serotonin, right? So previously, as health practitioners, we always thought that these neurotransmitters were only made in your brain. But now we know that about 50% of dopamine and about 90% of serotonin are actually made in your gut. So it's quite incredible to realize that these hormones are produced in your gut.
1: Yeah, that's pretty awesome, you know, because I know that traditionally we've looked at, say, for example, forms of exercise. You know, people say if you exercise more, you're going to give yourself a dopamine rush or a serotonin rush. Mm. You know, these are very, very important to boosting your brain performance, making you feel good, you know, making you feel happy, you know, reducing symptoms of depression and anxiety, right? So we've kind of known that. But what you're saying right now is like the kind of food we're also eating is directly going to correlate with how we're feeling too, because of this gut-brain connection. It's really, really fascinating that these two things are so interconnected. It's not just, you know, everything kind of works together. It's not like the body parts are independent of one another. Each is giving feedback to one another, and the body's working in a harmonious system. It's a beautiful picture, you know, that you're describing here. It's pretty amazing. But, you know, it also reminds me when I was in uni, and that wasn't recently, by the way, it's quite a few years ago now. But, you know, when I was in uni and I remember I had to give, you know, presentations, I used to just get so nervous and standing up, you know, it wasn't what I was eating, but just the fact of that anxiety used to make me feel a little bit sick in the stomach. And, you know, people talk about having butterflies in your tummy. And now I'm starting to figure out that actually what we're talking about is what we're feeling in the gut, right? So people have that sense of nausea. They feel like they're going to throw up or something when they're getting anxious. Well, is this because of this gut-brain connection that's taking place? You know, your mind is feeling sick or your mind is feeling anxious. And so, you know, sending messages down to your gut and you're feeling a little bit nauseous down there as well. Is that what's really happening?
0: Yeah, absolutely. And that's the thing. So, I mean, I like to call those nervous poops. I like to call them stroops, right? So it's like a stress poop. And this is actually like a real thing. So people get this, especially, yeah, when you have to do something that's out of your comfort zone, you'll usually have to go to the toilet. Sometimes people feel like nauseated and they want to vomit, or other people would just get the stress poops, right? But this is a real thing. And the reason for that is because when you're under periods of heightened stress, you do have some other hormones that are released. So your cortisol is released, adrenaline, of course, and your serotonin. And as they release, what it actually does is it releases it, and it raises up, especially the serotonin in the gut, and that can cause spasms in the colon. And so it's very normal to go and have to do a bowel movement prior to any kind of stressful event. And that's just the way of the body being able to sort of clear things out in case, you know, it feels like it might be under that fight or flight kind of situation. So, yeah, it's a way of the body being able to cope with stress, but it doesn't feel nice for any of us, right?
1: No, it definitely doesn't. And I've been there a few times before. So this idea, so you've coined this word called stroops, right? I'm not going to forget that one. I'm probably going to use that in my own vocabulary.
0: Yeah.
1: Hey, Candace, that's been so amazing. You know, are there any closing thoughts you have on this topic, or, you know, stories you've heard of people being healed when they took charge of their gut and mind?
0: Yeah, absolutely. I mean, too many stories to actually mention today. But what I can say is that, you know, if you've been unwell, so if you're struggling with any kind of prolonged physical gut issues or any kind of mood or stress tolerance, if you have impaired stress tolerance, then you definitely want to see a practitioner who can really help to guide you along a proper pathway to wellness. And if you struggle with impaired cognitive function, then I would definitely suggest seeking professional help, because you can get so much better than where you are, okay? We can always improve, all of us, wherever we are on our journey to health. And it's really about giving your body the right conditions to be able to heal itself. Our bodies are amazing. And as long as we can eliminate any of the causes to gut dysfunction and any kind of intestinal permeability or any kind of problems with our microbiome, we are able to then repopulate it. So we can downregulate inflammation these days. We can repair the gut permeability, and we can also restore that commensal microbiome population within your gut. So there are so many different things that you can achieve if you are under the right professional help. And so I would recommend that if you are suffering with anything or you've had problems that have been prolonged, you know, maybe you were born with issues. And so it's never too late. And I would say stop suffering in silence and seek professional support and guidance. You know, you can always improve your health wherever you are, and however, you know, distressing your condition might be, you can actually improve that and feel better. You know, there are so many different things that you can do. And sometimes all we need is just a little bit of guidance and a few tools, and it can make all the difference in our health.
1: You're absolutely right. It can make all the difference. Well, Candace, I really, really want to thank you for joining us today on Lead Your Life. And I appreciate the time you've taken for this podcast. And if people want to connect with you and find out more, because, hey, you are a health practitioner, right? So how can they actually do that? You know, what are some ways that people who are listening today can connect with you if they're looking for a specific feedback or specific advice or tools, you know, that you can point them to in the right direction?
0: Yeah, absolutely. So you can always book in for a consultation with me. You can contact me via my email, which is oakwoodwellbeingcenter@gmail.com. And of course, if you're ever up in sunny Queensland, you can always come and visit the retreat, the Oakwood Wellbeing Center. We would love to help you with your health and wellbeing. And even if you don't have gut issues, whatever issues you have, changing your diet and lifestyle, having that modification take place can really make a massive difference. So I just wish everybody the very best in their health and wellbeing goals. And I hope that you'll continue to improve your health on your health and wellbeing journey.
1: Thank you, Candace. I'm really, really excited about taking charge of my own health, especially my gut. And now I know my microbiome and everything else you've covered today. And hopefully dabbling into a little bit more prebiotics in preparation for the probiotics. Do I sound like a professional now?
0: Oh, look at you go. My work here is done.
1: That's great, Candace. Well, thanks again. And thank you also for listening today as well. I hope you've been enriched in your life, and it gives you a few pointers to know where you can get started in taking charge of your gut health. And today you might have heard for the very first time that your gut is not independent of how you feel and your brain performance. And so we all know the importance of looking after our mind, especially for our academics, our performance in our work, our performance in our relationships, but we don't really realize that the food that we're feeding ourselves actually impacts and governs a large aspect of how we perceive life. So we've really, really been blessed today and what Candace has been sharing. And I just want to encourage you today to take charge of your health. And we call this podcast Lead Your Life because we want you to live your life to the full potential that God has designed it for. And always remember that when you take charge of leading your life, you will lead the lives of others better. Until next time.
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9: 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We have started a new Bible study series called The Secrets of Prophecy. 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We will also cover some of the most important teachings of the Bible. 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
11: This is It Is Written. I'm John Bradshaw. Thanks for joining me. Seems like a strange sort of a name for a war. The Great War. They said it would be the war that would end all wars. And of course, it wasn't. Now, there is a war that will end all wars. Maybe we should call that one the Greatest War. And to dig into it, we're going to learn some lessons from the past today that will help us better understand our future. Now, some things get started in some odd places, and this surely seems like an odd place for a global conflict to kick off in. But kick off it did, right here. This is Sarajevo. It was once a part of the Ottoman Empire, or the Turkish Empire, which stretched through the Balkans into Greece and Turkey, the Middle East and North Africa, and which ruled for hundreds of years. After the Ottoman Empire, Sarajevo was in the Austro-Hungarian Empire. For the better part of the 20th century, it was part of Yugoslavia, communist for half a century. And since 1992, it's been the capital of Bosnia and Herzegovina. It's a city with an especially painful past, littered with war and conflict and bloodshed and loss of life. A rose in Sarajevo means something different to what it means where you live. I'll explain later. The Winter Olympics coming here in 1984 suggested this was a city with a bold, bright future. Instead, less than a decade after Sarajevo hosted the Winter Olympics, the city was plunged into chaos. And the conflicts that have marked the history of this beautiful city speak of a bigger, bloodier conflict that threatens the world today. The key event that led to the start of World War I happened here in Sarajevo. The war to end all wars began here. In fact, right there. It was 1914, and Bosnia and Herzegovina was under the rule of the Austro-Hungarian Empire. The Austro-Hungarian Empire existed for about 50 years, and it controlled not only Austria and Hungary, but what today we call the Czech Republic, Slovakia, Croatia, Slovenia, parts of Poland, Romania, and the Ukraine, part of Italy, and the north of Serbia. Many people were getting tired of being ruled by outsiders. Feelings of nationalism were heating up all across Europe. Ethnic minorities were struggling to forge their own unique identities. Democracy was rising in the early 20th century. But Austria-Hungary, Germany, and Russia were controlled, basically, by generals and officials around the monarch. No democracy there. Europe was basically divided into two factions. Austria-Hungary and Germany on one side, with Great Britain, France, and Russia on the other. Industrialization had pressed society forward, but a lot of people who worked long hours and lived in deplorable conditions didn't see much advantage. Conditions were ripe for revolution. And on June the 28th, 1914, the revolution began. It's interesting when you consider how a war can get started, but there's another war we're going to take a look at that has a far more surprising start and a much more far-reaching influence. Archduke Franz Ferdinand was the heir to the throne of the Austria-Hungarian Empire. He'd been invited by the governor of Bosnia and Herzegovina, which at that time was a province in the empire, to come to Sarajevo and spend 3 days watching troops on maneuvers. When the procession in which the Archduke was traveling passed the main Sarajevo police station, a would-be assassin threw a grenade at the car in which he was traveling. Two men in the car were seriously wounded. After attending a reception at City Hall, the Archduke requested that he be taken to the hospital to visit the two wounded men. The governor decided the Archduke should not travel through the center of the city for the sake of his safety, and he decided that he should instead go another route. But somebody forgot to tell the driver. When they were crossing the Miljatska River on the Latin Bridge, the governor then realized they were going the wrong way. He asked the driver to turn around. So the driver put the vehicle in reverse and started to back up. He was therefore traveling very slowly. And it was then that a 19-year-old Serbian with a pistol and a grudge against the empire stepped out of the crowd and fired two shots, hitting the Archduke's wife, Sofia, and the Archduke himself. Both were dead within an hour. A month later, Austria-Hungary declared war on Serbia. Less than a week later, Germany, Austria-Hungary's close ally, declared war on Russia, which had begun to mobilize its troops. Germany invaded Luxembourg and declared war on France, which it wanted to invade. Germany invaded Belgium. Britain declared war on Germany. Austria-Hungary declared war on Russia. Britain declared war on Austria-Hungary. And before you knew it, there were, depending on how you count, 40 or so countries involved in World War I. Great Britain, Russia, France, Germany, Austria-Hungary, as well as Panama, Cuba, Siam, that's today's Thailand, Nepal, New Zealand, Australia, Rhodesia, that's today's Zimbabwe, South Africa. War has a habit of affecting an awful lot of people. The United States joined World War I in 1917 and sent 2 million men and women overseas. New York sent 368,000. Pennsylvania, 298,000. Illinois, 250,000. Ohio, 200,000. 100,000 went from both Iowa and Minnesota. 75,000 each from Kentucky and Tennessee. And there were many more. 116,000 Americans died, more than half due to disease. 3.5 million prisoners of war were held during World War I. It's estimated 5 million civilians perished as a result of the war. About 65 million soldiers fought, and over 9 million of them died. One in three French men between the ages of 18 and 30 had died by 1917. That's a lot of death. Almost 40 years before, General Sherman had made his famous statement when he said, "War is hell." Now, soldiers were finding that out for themselves. Most of the men who went off to war thought that they were in for a glorious adventure. They thought the conflict would be short and that they'd be home by Christmas. Well, it wasn't, and they weren't. And it all began here in Sarajevo, in Bosnia and Herzegovina, a country with a population today of around 3.5 million people, smaller than West Virginia. An unlikely place for a war to start, but wars can begin in unlikely places. And the greatest war of all began in the one place that you would never expect. It involves everyone in the world. And whether you like it or not, you're involved too. I'll tell you more in just a moment. I'm in the Bahamas. It's a slice of paradise, really. And as beautiful as it is, it's a place with a colorful past. Once upon a time, the Bahamas was a haven for pirates. Blackbeard sailed these waters. Pirates lived, or live, outside the law. They are lawless. And the fact is, they were thieves, murderers. This isn't a game. We still see lawlessness today. The battle is real. Undoubtedly, you've experienced it. You might be caught in the middle of it now. Can you see yourself in that picture doing the things that you know you should not? See yourself in that picture? You want a way out of lawlessness? You want a way out of slavery to the old life? Jesus is that way. Lawless. Watch now on It Is Written TV. Thanks for joining me today on It Is Written. I'm in Sarajevo in Bosnia and Herzegovina. This is where World War I began. World War I ended in 1918, but that did not mean peace would come to Bosnia. Far from it. War is waged ostensibly to bring about or to restore peace and order. But that doesn't always happen. In fact, sometimes war brings about more war. After World War I ended, Europe inherited communism, Nazism, and fascism. And 21 years later, World War II. So where did all this begin? Where did human beings develop their penchant, their inclination for war? The most surprising of places. You read about it in Revelation 12, verse 7. "And there was war in heaven. Michael and his angels fought against the dragon, and the dragon fought and his angels." War began in heaven. From heaven, it came to the earth, and on earth, it continues. So why did it begin? Well, let's ask ourselves, why did World War I begin? Well, Gavrilo Princip shot the Archduke, right? Well, yes, but it goes deeper. People didn't want to be ruled over, especially by outsiders. Why should Bosnians or Serbs be ruled by Austrians and Hungarians? And why should Austrians and Hungarians presume to want to rule over Bosnians and Croats and Serbs and Romanians and Czechs? Now we can understand a little better why war began in heaven. Long ago, Satan said in his heart, "I will be like the Most High." That's Isaiah 14, 14. A desire to sit in God's place. At once, a refusal to submit to just leadership and a desire to set himself up as a ruler over others. Before long, Satan had deceived a third of the angels in heaven. You see that in Revelation 12, verse 4. And he came to the earth to get the worship he wasn't able to get in heaven. But peace doesn't come following a war unless someone is willing to do something decisive. The Great War didn't end war because it couldn't fix the broken human heart. After World War I, Bosnia and Herzegovina was pressed into Yugoslavia, along with Slovenia, Serbia, Croatia, Montenegro, and Macedonia. But when communism collapsed in the early 1990s, the fight was on for who would control what and who would control who in the former Yugoslavia. Bosnians wanted to control their own affairs, but not everyone saw it that way. There was a push to create a Bosnian Serb state. Some planned to have Bosnia and Herzegovina split between Serbia and Croatia. Sarajevo was under siege by Serbs for 4 years, the longest any capital city has ever been under siege. The horrors of the Bosnian War were horrible. Many people were killed. War crimes were committed. Ratko Mladic became known as the Butcher of Bosnia for his role in the Bosnian War. Mass murder, torture, mutilation, rape. It was after the Bosnian War that mass rape was acknowledged as a war crime. The group Doctors Without Borders says systematic rape was used as part of the strategy of ethnic cleansing by Serbian troops during the Bosnian War. 8,000 men and boys were massacred over 3 days in the town of Srebrenica, less than 100 miles from here. Mladic is currently serving a lifetime prison sentence in The Hague in the Netherlands. Radovan Karadzic was sentenced to 40 years. Slobodan Milosevic attempted to orchestrate the creation of a greater Serbia, and Bosnia would have fallen victim to Milosevic's plans had they succeeded. Milosevic died in prison. Today, there are still divisions along ethnic and religious lines in Bosnia. Some of the scars of war here can still be seen in the buildings. The Sarajevo Rose I mentioned earlier? Sarajevo roses don't grow on bushes. The Sarajevo Rose is a mark left in concrete by an exploded mortar shell that has since been filled with red resin as a reminder of what has taken place here. You didn't want to be here during the siege of Sarajevo. Dangerous, dangerous place. Planet Earth is currently under siege. According to the Bible, we're all involved in a war. And it's serious. That verse we looked at a moment ago, Revelation 12, 7. And there was war in heaven. Michael and his angels fought against the dragon, and the dragon fought and his angels. Verse 8. And prevailed not, neither was their place found any more in heaven. And now verse 9. And the great dragon was cast out, that old serpent called the devil and Satan, which deceiveth the whole world. He was cast out into the earth, and his angels were cast out with him. The focus of the war in heaven has become the war here on earth, and we see its effects everywhere. Sin entered the world when Adam and Eve yielded to the temptations of Satan. And sin brought death and pain and sorrow and injustice and cruelty and war and ethnic cleansing. And so it goes. In God is life. Separated from God, there is no life. And because God has given everybody freedom of choice, it's up to each person to decide individually what side he or she wishes to be on. But in a war, you can choose to be on the right side and still get wounded. Imagine being here in Sarajevo during the war and having to duck down or hide as you move about from place to place to make yourself less of a target for a sniper. Because being on the right side doesn't guarantee your safety. During World War I, German U-boats sank the Lusitania, a passenger ship with almost 2,000 people on board. 1,200 died. The Germans said that because she was carrying hundreds of tons of munitions, she was a legitimate target. The people on the ship thought they were safe and wouldn't be targeted. They were innocent. But during war, innocent people often suffer. And that's why people suffer today. Innocent people, a child, a follower of Jesus. People suffer because there's a spiritual war raging, and there's an enemy looking to cause casualties. The Bible says in 1 Peter 5:8, "Be sober, be vigilant, because your adversary, the devil, as a roaring lion, walketh about seeking whom he may devour." Now that's serious. There's an enemy who's actively looking to take lives. He's trying to ruin, well, you and me. So what are you doing proactively to keep yourself safe in this war? What are you doing intentionally to safeguard your soul? How can a person be safe? What can you do to make sure you experience victory in this war? Let's talk about that in just a moment.

Thanks for joining me today on It Is Written. The city of Sarajevo in Bosnia-Herzegovina was where World War I was born. A Serb named Gavrilo Princip shot and killed the heir to the throne of the Austria-Hungarian Empire, as well as the heir's wife, setting the wheels in motion that would result in millions of deaths and untold horror. This same city was under siege for 4 years by Serbians who were trying to take the territory and divide it between themselves and Croatians. 4 years of shelling and sniper attacks. More than 100,000 deaths. A city devastated. And a long, hard recovery process, which is far from over. About 50 miles in a straight line from here is the town of Mostar. Mostar is famous for its old bridge, the Stari Most. Except the old bridge in Mostar today isn't old, it's really very new. The original was completed in 1576 or thereabouts, and it stood for 427 years, until it was destroyed by Croat forces in the Bosnian War. Now, the bridge wasn't of any strategic importance at all, so it seems the destruction of the bridge was simply an attempt to wipe out traces of Bosnian culture. Now, keep this in mind about the Bosnian War. Bosnia is a majority Muslim country. The Croats are largely Catholic, while the Serbians are basically Orthodox, which is pretty much Catholic. So while this war was about territory, it was also about religion. The new bridge was completed in 2004. No, it's not the original, but it is still regarded today as one of the most iconic bridges in all of the world. Now, speaking of destroyed, in 1984, Sarajevo was the host city for the 14th Winter Olympics.

The bobsled track hasn't been used in years. It was left to go to ruin. Really, a fitting symbol for what happened to the city of Sarajevo. The other Olympic Games facilities were either neglected or destroyed in the war. A war that came to Bosnia just 8 years after the Olympic Games. The Bosnian War has pretty well been forgotten by the world. And it's a lot like that with the Great War. Here's what we know. An angel named Lucifer rebelled in heaven. Unhappy with his place, he wanted worship. Cast out of heaven, he came to the newly created earth and led Adam and Eve into sin. God then had a rogue planet on his hands. What would he do? John 3:16 says that God so loved the world that he gave his only begotten Son, that whoever believes in him should not perish, but have everlasting life. When the planet rebelled and sin entered the world, God could have simply decided he was done with it, but he didn't. Couple of reasons why. One, the angels didn't understand all the issues. If God destroyed Lucifer when rebellion occurred, heaven would then have been filled with fear and not love. The universe would have been plunged into disarray and confusion. Beyond that, God had a plan. He said, I'll show the world that I'm good. I'll let them see that God is love and offer everyone who wants it the gift of everlasting life. When the saved get to heaven, nobody's going to say, if only God had destroyed Lucifer. Everyone's going to say, we are glad he waited for us. And think about who paid the most for sin. Sin cost God far more than anybody else. He paid a gigantic price. Jesus, the divine Son of God, would bear the sin of the world. There's no other belief system in the world that offers you what God offers you in Jesus Christ. The Great War continues, but victory is now guaranteed. Back in the Garden of Eden, God told Satan that while the serpent would bruise Jesus' heel, Jesus would bruise the head of the serpent. Satan would be defeated. At Calvary, the outcome of the Great War was decided. So the war rages on as a defeated fallen angel tries to do as much damage as possible and keep as many people as possible away from faith in God. How's it working out for him? Well, look around the world, you'd have to think he's doing pretty well. But how's it going for you? You know, there are two sides in this war, Christ and Satan. Satan has been defeated. So when you choose Jesus, you're choosing the side of victory. So whose side would you say you're on today? To be on God's side, it's simple. You just surrender your life to Jesus. You know how it goes in war. Often victory is only decided when somebody decides to surrender. They say, we are not going to fight anymore. That's where we find ourselves. When we're not surrendered to God, we are fighting against God. We want our will done rather than His. So if it's time to do so, do it now. Raise the white flag and say, that's it, God. I don't want to fight you anymore. I surrender. I want Jesus to live His life in me. I want you to come into my heart and just take over and let your will be done. And when you do that, when you surrender your life to God, that's when you know the peace of God. And that's when you face a certain future. Let's pray together now. Our Father in heaven, we come to you in the name of Jesus, the Prince of Peace, and we are grateful that even though we live in a world that is troubled by warfare and disputes and unrest, that there is victory, there is triumph, and there is peace in you, the God of heaven. And then, Lord, we consider what's going on in our own hearts. Trouble, discouragement, trials, worry. And so I pray that Jesus, the Prince of Peace, will move into every heart and bring with him the peace of heaven. Friend, is it peace you want? Is it peace you need? You can have it now in Jesus. Would you lift your heart up to God and say, Lord, give me peace. Give me Jesus.
give me the presence of the God of heaven. Lord, that's our prayer. We believe it. We believe that as we reach out to you, you've reached out to us already, and you give us heaven's perfect peace and assurance in Jesus. We pray with grateful thanks. In Jesus' name, amen. Thanks so much for joining me today. I'm looking forward to seeing you again next time. Until then, remember, it is written, man shall not live by bread alone, but by every word that proceeds from the mouth of God.

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9: Signs are everywhere. They help us to know where we're going, they warn us of potential danger, they reveal what's ahead of us, and even indicate what action we need to take.
10: When we see this sign, it reminds us to recycle when possible, reduce our waste, and to reuse what we can.
9: The Sabbath is a sign for us too. It reminds us of our Creator and how we were made in His image. We were created with purpose and value. It's also a reminder of the rest of God's creation that we have a responsibility to look after.
10: And though plants and animals weren't created in God's image like we were, they should still be cared for.
9: They need rest too. From the very beginning, Adam and Eve were given the responsibility to tend the garden and take care of the environment around them. Therefore, we should not exploit or take advantage of what God has left in our care. Sin has marred the beauty of God's creation. Not only has it affected our external environment, but internally it enslaves us. But while the painful reminder of the curse of sin is still evident, God has provided a beautiful path to freedom that helps us navigate through this damaged habitat.
10: The Sabbath is a compass guiding us to a celebration of the liberation from sin that God provides for all of us through His grace.
9: The Sabbath is supposed to be a blessing, a delight for us to look forward to each week, but it's also an opportunity to serve others. It is a reminder that we are only truly free when we begin to put the needs of others above our own and become invested in building stronger relationships with those around us. It's a change of perspective to help us see others with new eyes. The Sabbath is a sign of freedom from sin, stewardship of our surroundings, and service towards others. Are you ready to step into God's rest this Sabbath?
10: 6 days you shall labor and do all your work, But the seventh day is a Sabbath to the Lord your God. On it you shall not do any work. You nor your son or your daughter, your male servant or your female servant, or your livestock, or the stranger who is within your gates. Exodus 20, verse 9 to 10.

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1: A good Tongan friend of mine, upon finding himself in prison, turned his life around and committed his life to Jesus. Since that time, he has been blessing others, helping them not to make the same mistakes as he himself fell into. In Acts 3:26, Peter proclaimed Jesus as the one that was sent to bless you. We read that God, having raised up his servant Jesus, sent him to bless you, in turning away every one of you from your iniquities. My friends, Jesus is the one who helps us to turn away from sin. We can try gritting our teeth, using this or that method, but in the end, it is the Lord who changes lives. In the Bible, Jesus says, "If I am lifted up from the earth, I will draw all men to myself." So friend, if you're struggling, lift up Jesus, for whoever believes in him will not perish, but have eternal life. I'm Pastor Daniel for Faith FM.

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2: And a very good morning to all our listeners out there who are tuning in live this wonderful Tuesday morning, 10 a.m. right here, live from Ringwood in Victoria. Good morning, good afternoon, good evening for anyone who might be listening to other times, but we are so glad that you've decided to tune in with us today. I am Benjamin Ng, and I'm joined by my lovely host...
3: I was waiting for you to finish.
2: Sometimes I say the name, sometimes I don't. But yes, Maritza, so glad to have you here together. We're on the Bible Hour. And where are you tuning in from, folks? We would love to hear from you. And I think we had someone that did tune in and gave a little bit of a praise. I think it was Jenny Fink from Albury.
3: And that's right, Ben. Yeah. That's right, yeah.
2: And so she was saying that she was praising God for her father who has Alzheimer's.
3: That's right.
2: And what else was it, Maritza?
3: Yeah, so she sent her a praise and she says, "I praise God my father with advanced Alzheimer's was able to enjoy his birthday celebration this week."
2: Yes, that
3: Isn't
2: was
3: that
2: it.
3: Amazing? It's yes, a wonderful yes. praise, Jenny.
2: So, yes, I think I personally know Jenny. So, Jenny, shout out to you. It's so good to hear from you. All the way there from Albury Wodonga, and then I think we had someone from Bow Desert.
3: We did. Yes. Shout out to Andy from Bow Desert in Queensland. And also we had a listener, Esther, from Ellenbrook in Western Australia.
2: Oh, wow.
3: So
2: nice.
3: All around
2: wonderful.
3: The country there, Ben.
2: So please do let us know where you're tuning in from. Would love to hear from you and give us your praise. So look, let me start with sharing my praise this morning. I have had a really bad knee for about over a month, and thankfully I saw the doctor last week and he said, you don't need to get an operation if you're not getting pain.
3: Oh, that's good news.
2: It is. It's very good news because I've been put to sleep five times.
3: For your knee?
2: No, three times for my knee. I've had three knee operations, okay. Two on one left, one on the right, and the left one is the one that's giving me problems.
3: So, sorry, how many on the left and how many on the right?
2: Two times on the left and one time on the right.
3: Okay.
2: So, yeah, I dislocated my kneecap while I was playing basketball when I was about 20 years old, 19 years old.
3: Ouch.
2: I was in crutches for about 6 weeks.
3: Ouch.
2: Not fun.
3: Ouch.
2: So I was really thankful that he kind of gave me some good news, like if it's not causing you pain, you don't need to go in. So I was not looking forward to another operation, so that was very good news.
3: That's a praise for sure, Ben.
2: How about you, Maritza? What's your praise for this past week?
3: I think my praise this week is that all of our team is back in the office. I think last week we had a few people away. The
2: yes.
3: week before we had a few people away. Well, I was away the week before.
2: Yes.
3: And I didn't realize how important it is to sort of really have the team all together.
2: Mm-hmm.
3: Like it's you sort of really feel people's absences when they're not here.
2: Yes.
3: So I am praising the Lord today because
2: well, actually, we are missing one person.
3: Oh no, who are
2: Luba.
3: We missing?
2: Luba is having her wisdom teeth out today, so you do stop and have a prayer for her.
3: Okay,
2: yes.
3: I didn't realize Luba was away today. I just thought I'd missed her this morning. Just she was maybe in the kitchen or something, but I was praising the Lord that everyone else is back in. But yes, all right, well, almost all the team.
2: Yes.
3: That's my praise for today.
2: So what is your praise, friends? 0482-075-222. Just text in and there's no particular word that you have to type there. Just your praise and share with us. We'd love to hear from you and where you're tuning in from. That number again is 0482-075-222. And before we get into our episode and our topic for this morning, we do have another free book offer for you today. And the title of the book, now this one is actually a booklet. It's written by Pastor Wayne Boehm, and he has written on faith and acceptance. How can we live a life of faith? And that is kind of what we're looking at this morning.
3: Mm.
2: Assurance, acceptance, and even forgiveness. Because it takes a lot of faith to even believe that God has forgiven you of things that you've done in the past. So how can we believe God's promises? A little study guide that takes you through the Bible. And it really is a part of a bigger

0: series entitled Walking with Jesus. So if you do like that study guide, there are instructions on there where you can order the other ones as well. But we'll give you the code word later on in the episode. Do listen out for that. But without any further ado, let's get into it. We are looking at faith, but the title of this episode today is called Beyond Your Strength. Beyond Your Strength. You know, friends, have you ever found yourself thinking, why do I keep making the same mistakes over and over again? Like, you know, we have New Year's resolutions every year, and I tell you, I haven't hit one of those resolutions yet. I've miserably failed, and, you know, I miserably failed long before the half year was over. But why is it so hard for us to be the person that we desire to be? I mean, we all have goals. We all have aims. We all have desires for our own life of what I want to achieve in life, who I want to be, the sort of life that I want to live. And, you know, maybe you've promised yourself, look, this year I'm going to be more patient or more forgiving, or I'm going to have more goals of being more consistent in reading. That's one of my goals always. Mm-hmm. I got to read at least 2 books a month. You know, miserably fail. How can we be more consistent, you know, instead of always ending up back at the point of where we began or where we started or where of who we are? But, you know, friends, here's the surprising thing. The Bible actually gives us a very simple solution. And it's not, hey, go and try harder. Instead, it introduces us to this completely different way of thinking and of living. You see, it's a way that doesn't depend on our own strength, but on God's. And that's really what faith is all about. This is what living by faith is all about, beyond your own personal strength. And look, what is faith? Is it like simply positive thinking? You know, there's books out there, and I remember reading this book, Maritza, called The Power of Positive Thinking.
1: I think I've heard of it.
0: Yeah. And look, I mean, I think this is important because that's why we encourage people to share praises.
1: Mm.
0: This is why I think it's really important to turn your mind from all the negativity in the world, you know? Like, there's a lot of bad stuff that's happening out there right now. Like, the Strait of Hormuz is closed again. Iran and US are back at it again. There's a lot of things to be discouraged about.
1: Absolutely. But turn on the news.
0: I know, right?
1: Something every day.
0: Yep. And, you know, sometimes, I think sometimes in Australian news, we kind of run out of things to talk about. So we look for bad news overseas.
1: Yeah.
0: And I'm talking just about, you know, the war that's going on. But, you know, I remember hearing something about something that happened in Britain about somebody. Like, what's that got to do with us here in Australia, right?
1: Yeah.
0: But is it just about positive thinking or even having a positive mindset, you know, being more optimistic? Or is it something really far deeper than that? So look, stay with me because this is what we're going to go through today. And, you know, it's more than just our way of thinking, our mindset. And many people, they misunderstand what faith is all about. You know, Paul, he says something really astonishing in Romans chapter 1 and verses 16 and 17. Here's our first Bible text for today.
1: Starting in verse 16, "For I am not ashamed of the gospel of Christ, for it is the power of God to salvation for everyone who believes, for the Jew first and also for the Greek. For in it the righteousness of God is revealed from faith to faith, as it is written, the just shall live by faith."
0: Romans 1, verses 16 and 17 really is the foundation of what we're looking at today. And so let's break this down. In verse 16, Paul says, he is not ashamed of the gospel of Christ. Why? Because the gospel, is the power of God to salvation. The gospel is the power of God. What you read in the gospel, you know, not just Matthew, Mark, Luke, and John. The word gospel means good news, and you can find good news from Genesis all the way to Revelation. It's not just advice. It's not just inspiration. It's not just, self-help.
1: That's a popular term these days.
0: Yeah, right? But the gospel here in Romans 1, he says it is power. It's power. Power to change. Power that's something that's beyond ourselves. But notice, it's only power to those who do what?
1: Who believe.
0: Those who believe. Mm. And another word for believe is faith. Faith is that channel through which God's power can become yours. And if you're wondering, hey, what sort of power does the Bible have? Well, let me just remind you, in Genesis 1, when God said, let there be light, bang, there was power enough to create light out of darkness. Well, okay, it doesn't seem like so much, but then you come to day 4 and God said, let there be the sun, moon, and the stars. And stars are just another sun in a faraway galaxy solar system somewhere else, right? And when God said, let there be the sun, bang, the word of God, the gospel was so powerful, it created the sun. And I want you to compare the creation of the sun to any problem you got right now. That's power. That God says you can have right now. But the condition is you have to believe. Mm. To tap into this power, you need to learn to live by faith. And that's what we're going to be looking at today. Learning to live by faith. And, you know, what is this all about? Well, from the very beginning, from the very outset, human beings have had to live by faith. From the very first time Adam and Eve opened their eyes, they had to live by faith. But let's go to a Bible text in Hebrews 11. It's talking about Adam and Eve's first children. Hebrews 11, verse 4. And Hebrews 11 is about all these people who lived by faith. And this is the first person that it mentions in verse 4. Go ahead, Maritza.
1: By faith, Abel offered to God a more excellent sacrifice than Cain, through which he obtained witness that he was righteous, God testifying of his gifts, and through it, he being dead still speaks.
0: Cain and Abel, the first children of Adam and Eve. And here, look, Cain killed his brother Abel, and I'm not going to go into the detail here. All actually I wanted to show you in verse 4 is by faith, Abel offered to God a more excellent sacrifice. Abel, he lived by faith at the very beginning, the first children of Adam and Eve. But then we come to verse 7. And here, this one is a more famous character, more familiar person in Hebrews 11.
1: Verse 7, by faith Noah, being divinely warned of things not yet seen, moved with godly fear, prepared an ark for the saving of his household, by which he condemned the world and became heir of the righteousness, which is according to faith.
0: So by faith, Noah. Ah, well, we all know about Noah, him and the big boat and the ark and the flood. Mm. Well, it's very interesting here in Hebrews 11, verse 7, it talks about Noah, that he was divinely warned of things not yet seen. And what is it that Noah had never seen before? What did God warn Noah about that was coming?
1: A flood.
0: It was a flood, right? Mm. So they obviously had never flooded before. And you know what? It's like this. How was the flood going to come? Well, God told Noah, there's going to be rain. And you know what? Noah would have responded to God like this. God, what's rain? Did you know that before the flood, it never rained?
1: I didn't know that, no.
0: Let me show you. In Genesis chapter 2 and verse 5, you see, Noah had never seen rain before. Genesis 2, 5.
1: Before any plant of the field was in the earth and before any herb of the field had grown, for the Lord God had not caused it to rain on the earth, and there was no man to till the ground.
0: And actually, in the very next verse, in verse 6, it says that there came a mist out from the ground that watered the whole earth.
1: Oh, wow.
0: So actually, the way that God watered all the plants in the very beginning, it wasn't rain that fell from the sky. It was water that came up and mist that just kind of condensed on the plants, and it was enough.
1: Wow.
0: And we know also that there was no rain before this, because when Noah comes out of the boat, out of the ark, God gives him this sign that he would never destroy the earth by a flood ever again. He's like, I'm going to give you this sign that every time you see this, Noah, just remember, I'm not going to destroy the world by a flood ever again. Genesis chapter 9, verses 12 to 15.
1: And God said, this is the sign of the covenant which I make between me and you and every living creature that is with you for perpetual generations. I set my rainbow in the cloud, and it shall be for the sign of the covenant between me and the earth. It shall be when I bring a cloud over the earth that the rainbow shall be seen in the cloud, and I will remember my covenant which is between me and you and every living creature of all flesh. The waters shall never again become a flood to destroy all flesh.
0: So friends, did you see what that, oh, well, see, did you hear what that covenant was?
1: They could probably picture it, yeah.
0: What was that symbol that God gave?
1: The rainbow.
0: It was a rainbow.
1: Yeah.
0: You know, just 2 weeks ago, I saw a double rainbow outside my house. It was beautiful.
1: Wow.
0: It was amazing.
1: That's special.
0: And you know, rainbow is a mixture of what? Water and sunshine. And look, if Noah had seen a rainbow before the flood, before God destroyed the world with the flood, he would have told God, God, you can't do that. Because the last time I saw a rainbow, the flood came. So it never rained before. So you got to understand this conversation that God is having with him. Noah, I'm going to send a flood. I'm going to destroy the world. Oh, why, God? Oh, because the world is wicked. Okay, well, God, how are you going to do it? I'm going to send rain. What's rain? Well, you see, Noah, water's going to come from the sky. Noah had to believe in what God was saying, even though he had never seen it before. And friends, it takes a certain element of faith, a belief, a trust in God's word if we are to live by faith, even in things that have never been seen before. We're going to go on a break, and we'll come right back after this song.

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1: Welcome back. If you've just joined us, you are listening to the Bible Hour live from Ringwood, Victoria, right across Australia on Faith FM. And that song that we were just listening to was Blessings by Laura Story. And every time we start the show, we always start off with some blessings, with some praises. And we invite people to send in their praises as well, Ben, don't we?
2: Yes.
1: And we've just had one come through that I'd really love to share with you all. It's from Jonah, and he's listening from Catherine in the Northern Territory. And he says that his praise for today would be gladness that his eldest daughter, age 17, has come home after a year away with other family interstate. He's so happy to have her back and says his family is complete. I love that so much.
2: Amen, amen.
1: I love that so much. Yes. Thank you, Jonah, for texting us in. If you would like to share a praise or a blessing, the number is 0482 075 222. We would love to hear them. And just before we jump back into the study, we've been talking about living by faith. And so if you would like to know how you can live a life of faith, we've got a little book called Faith and Acceptance by Pastor Wayne Boham. And the code word that you will need to text in is TBH9Faith. That's all one word, TBH for the Bible Hour, number 9, because it's our 9th episode, and then the word faith, TBH9Faith, to 0482 075 222.
2: And yes, if you're just tuning in, we have been talking about how to live by faith, and we've been looking at the character of Noah and how God came to him. Well, at least he came to him a long time ago, but in Hebrews 11, it said that he warned him of things that had never been seen before. And what had he never seen before? He had never seen a flood. He had never seen rain, because it never rained on the earth prior to the flood. So you got to understand, this is pretty radical, because Noah has to build this big boat, right? And he's building it on a basis, on an assumption, really not an assumption, but the word of God. But in other people's eyes, it would have been an assumption that the world is going to be destroyed by something that no one had ever seen happen ever before. It must not have been possible in their eyes. So if you're Noah, right? I mean, if I was him, I would not build the boat near the ocean like how we would normally build boats.
1: Why?
2: Because the whole world will be covered by a flood. I mean, doesn't matter. You
1: that
2: could build
1: sense.
2: On the highest peak. The water will eventually take it away. So if I was Noah and I really believed the word of God, I would go and build the boat in the middle of the forest. Your number one resource that you need.
1: Mm.
2: But you got to imagine this, right? Noah starts building this boat. He starts clearing the area, and people come up to him and go, Noah, what are you doing? Oh, I'm building a big boat. Why? Because God told me to. And why did God tell you to? Well, you see, he told me that there's going to be this big flood because the world's gotten really wicked. And so he's going to destroy the whole world by a flood. Noah, what's a flood? Well, you see, he's going to cover the whole world with water. Okay, Noah, how is he going to do that? Well, you see, he's going to send rain. And what are the people thinking?
1: What's rain?
2: What's rain?
1: Yep.
2: Well, you see, water is going to fall from the sky. And at this point, if you're Noah's friend, or you're just a stranger that passed by and asked all these questions, you really think Noah's gone crazy.
1: Mm.
2: But you see, friends, sometimes faith, it doesn't make sense even to those that have been living a normal life all that time. Often, faith looks foolish before it looks successful. You see, Noah wasn't acting on evidence. Like, God didn't say, Noah, stand back. Let me show you what is rain. Boom, boom. And all of a sudden in the distance, water's falling down from the sky. No, God never did that. It never rained until the day that Noah went into the ark.
1: Mm.
2: And so Noah is building this boat. He's telling people all these things simply because God said so. And that's it. That's his evidence. That's all he's got to go by. Often faith looks foolish before it looks successful. He wasn't acting based upon evidence in nature and in the world. He didn't have some scientists come out and go, yep, this is what rain is and it's possible. No. He acted upon the one who gave him the word, and that was it, upon God's word alone. Trusting in what God says, even though your senses, what you see, what you feel, what you hear, it doesn't add up. It doesn't line up. Noah had never seen rain before, but God said, it's going to happen. And how do we know Noah had faith?
1: He went and built the ark.
2: Yeah. He went and built this big boat that's meant to withstand the ark and the flood and the rain and everything. He acted out in faith. So faith has always been God's ways, friends. Abel, Noah. Hebrews 11 isn't just a museum of heroes. It's a gallery of ordinary people who have this trust in an extraordinary God. You see, faith always walks before the sight catches up.
1: Mm.
2: And, you know, we know that he believed because he began to build. But you see, friends, look, many of us, we become discouraged because we look at ourselves and it doesn't line up. I can't imagine a different version of Ben because this is what I've accustomed to seeing all my life. Or this is what I've been accustomed to just getting used to seeing for such a long time that it's not possible to kick a bad habit of smoking or drinking or lying or stealing or, you know. And we just go, that's just who I am. It becomes our identity. And we can't imagine it, but when God says it's possible, the question is, do you believe or not? You see, Paul, he points us to another passage, another character in Hebrews 11. Let's read now verse 5 and 6.
1: By faith, Enoch was taken away so that he did not see death and was not found because God had taken him. For before he was taken, he had this testimony that he pleased God. But without faith, it is impossible to please him. For he who comes to God must believe that he is, and that he is a rewarder of those who diligently seek him.
2: So here's another character, Enoch.
1: Mm.
2: He never died. God took him, the Bible says.
1: Straight
2: to heaven. Mm. And it says that he had this testimony that he pleased God. And how did he please him? By living by faith. In verse 6, it says, without faith, it is impossible. Impossible. What is an impossibility to you? Maybe that impossibility is, I've been trying to kick this bad habit, overcome this bad habit, and it hasn't changed. I'm going to study harder. I'm going to be nicer. I'm going to be more generous. I'm going to wake up earlier. How's that? Right? I'm going to sleep earlier. It lasts a day, a week. You know, people remind you, circumstances happen that reminds you of those things that you need to change. But a week later, we're back to our normal selves.
1: Mm.
2: Without faith, it's impossible. Notice, it's not saying it's difficult. It's saying impossible. Because God isn't looking at merely behavior. He wants dependence. Everything that we do that separates us from faith, we come infinitely short. It's just impossible to please God. And so what is that impossibility in your life right now, friends? What is the one thing that you're struggling with? You need to learn to live by faith. Yes, even in these physical things, was Noah dealing with a physical thing with the boat and a flood and rain? Yeah. And you think that, hey, what's the Bible got to do with me kicking my habit of smoking? It's possible. It's physical. God, he's not dealing with the physical first, though. He's dealing with your heart. Without faith, it is impossible to please him. I want to look at another text in Galatians chapter 2 and verse 20.
1: I have been crucified with Christ. It is no longer I who live, but Christ lives in me. And the life which I now live in the flesh, I live by faith in the Son of God, who loved me and gave himself for me.
2: What is the essence of living by faith? It's not go try harder. It's all about Christ who lives in me. The life that I now live in the flesh, I live by the faith of the Son of God who loved me. It's all about Jesus living through me. Mm-hmm. You see, friends, the Christian life isn't about imitation. It isn't Jesus says, do this, watch how I do it, and you do it, right? If it was that simple, we would all be doing it. It's all about Christ living through me because I've tried so long to do it and I can't. I've tried. I've tried to shake the bad habit. Mm. I've tried to stop cursing and I just be quiet, tape my mouth. We try all sorts of things, right? But Christ says, it's not about that trying. The thing you need is me.
1: Mm.
2: And the way to get me into you is through faith. Faith is the conduit, the channel in which Christ can live in us. And if we have him in us, guess what? We have all the power in the world. Look, friends, I want to give you this illustration about Alexander the Great. Who is Alexander the Great? Well, he was the first ruler of the kingdom of Greece. And what he's famous for actually is conquering the then known world, because he didn't know that India and China and all of that was further to the east and Africa was down to the south. In his little world, he conquered the then known world at that point at a very young age in his mid-30s. And the way he was able to do this was because he marched his armies and pushed his armies so hard that to the point of exhaustion, but they came upon their enemies unawares. They were not ready for him. And by surprise, they were able to overcome and conquer cities and countries. And because of this, he was a general who had never lost in battle. And so his soldiers had complete faith, if I could say, in him. They trusted him fully, even though they were really pushed to their limit and even maybe sometimes beyond. But they were willing to trust him because he had never lost a single battle. And Jesus, he's never lost a single battle. Amen. He's defeated the devil. He's defeated sin. He's conquered everything. And Jesus says, simply trust me, follow me. You know, friends, what battle are you fighting today? Is it fear and anxiety? Is it anger? What sort of temptations are you facing? Are you discouraged? Christ says, you don't need to fight this alone. All you need to do is have me in your heart. If you live by faith and you let me into your heart and your life, I can help you. I can give you all the power to overcome. And so where does the joy come from? It's not found in that very moment where you're fighting the battle, in the heat of the battle, you're like laughing away, ha, ha, ha, ha, you know? It's not like that. It comes after when you've obtained the victory. And that's the thing. The hardest part, I don't know about you, friends, but the hardest part for me is always getting started.
1: It always is, isn't it?
2: Right? I don't feel like it. Just a few more minutes, right? We just procrastinate and it's just like, But it's like going to the gym. I don't feel like going to the gym all the time, but I know that once I get out of there, I feel a lot better. It comes in the victory, in the moment after when you've obtained the victory, that's where the joy is. Mm. But the willingness to do it more is because you know that, hey, the last time I did this, I felt a lot better. It made me feel a lot better. It helped me overcome more, or it made me change my outlook in life. It just made me feel good about myself. And when you obtain that victory, then the joy comes. Not because life is easy, but because of what you experience after. And then we can resonate with these verses. Philippians chapter 4 and verse 4.
1: Rejoice in the Lord always. Again, I will say rejoice.
2: And how about this one? James chapter 1 and verse 2.
1: My brethren, count it all joy when you fall into various trials.
2: You see, you can have that victory, that joy, pardon me, because you've obtained the victory before.
1: Mm.
2: Now, if every time it comes and you fail, you don't look forward to that. That's discouraging. It's sad. But faith, if you have Jesus by your side to give you the victory, it's not that you're going, bring it on, and you're confidently saying that and brashly saying that, but you have this quiet strength and power from within, knowing that I've been through this before, and Christ, He'll give me the victory again. Friends, what are you going through right now? Maybe you need more than just your own effort. Maybe you need Christ. And maybe you need to give Him that chance right now. Are you willing to give it a try, friends? Live by faith? Jesus is always waiting. You just got to be willing to open your heart. We'll come right back after this song.

0: That was Kaylee Reed, Come Unto Christ. And you know, friends, God gives us an invitation even right now through faith that you can come to Him. You can make Him your very own. You can let Him come and live in and through you. That's what we're talking about today. That's the power that's beyond ourselves. That's how we can live by faith. And before we continue, Maritza is going to share with us our free offer and our code word once more.
1: Absolutely. 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It's a little booklet by Pastor Wayne Boehm, and it's a little study guide that can take you through the Bible and help you to know how to live a life of faith, assurance, acceptance, forgiveness, all the good promises that God gives us. So the code word that you need for that is TBH9FAITH. 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
0: Yes, friends, to get that free offer, it's a little booklet and it's part of a bigger series. So, you know, if you enjoy that booklet, I'm sure you'll be blessed by the rest that were written by Pastor Wayne Boehm there. And so, look, we are looking at how we can continue to have victories in our life, to overcome the things that we're addicted to, the things that just knock us down, the things that, you know, little things in life sometimes just derail our whole mindset, and we can't work, we can't study, we can't enjoy life. We sometimes even go to these things that try to make us forget it. And so we focus on other things that get our mind off of it, but actually doesn't resolve the issue. So how can we continue to live a life of faith? How can we begin to live a life of faith today? Well, we're looking at another Bible text here in 1 John chapter 5 and verse 4.
1: For whatever is born of God overcomes the world, and this is the victory that has overcome the world, our faith.
0: So what is it that gives us the victory, overcomes the world? It is

0: our faith. And so what is that basis? How can we live by faith? Romans chapter 10 and verse 17 tells us faith comes by hearing the word of God. And what is that? That's the Bible, friends. If we digest the Bible in our lives, we read it over and over again, and we ask God to come in and live in us and through us, the word of God, it begins to direct us and show us how to live. Just like going back to the story of Noah, how did Noah know that there was a flood coming? Through the word of God. God came to him and said, there's a flood coming. I'm going to destroy the world. There's going to be rain. You got to build a boat. And as he believed in the word of God, it changed him, and then it moved him forward to apply the things that he should be doing at that time, which was building a big boat. But let me illustrate this with another story from Bible. So it's a story about Peter. And Peter, sometimes I really relate to the life of Peter,
1: Ritha. I think we all do.
0: Peter.
1: He messed up a lot, didn't he?
0: Yeah. He always put his foot in his mouth, said the wrong things, spoke without thinking.
1: Yep.
0: That's just me in a nutshell. But actually, this story is a good one about Peter. Mm. And it's this one of the great illustrations of how to live by faith. Now, I want you to imagine with me, the disciples, they were on the sea in a little boat, and they were in the middle of a storm, and they were fighting and rowing for their lives. And Jesus, he comes walking on the water. And how would you feel if you saw a being walking on water in the middle of a storm?
1: Pretty freaked out, to be honest.
0: You'd think it's what? We've seen a ghost.
1: A ghost.
0: Right? Yeah. And so they're all scared there, and they're thinking the same thing. It's normal. But then Jesus says to them, don't be afraid. It's me. It's me. And then Peter, the ever ready Peter to speak, even in the middle of a storm, while they're rowing, while they're emptying the boat from water, Peter says out to Jesus, Jesus, if that's really you, bid me to come out to you onto the water. And all Jesus says is one word. Come. And that command, come, because that's what the word come is. It's a command. It became a promise. In that one word was enough power for Peter to walk on water. Remember, the gospel is the power of God to salvation. And that one word was the gospel to Peter. Come. But that one word as a command became a promise. Because of that, Peter began to walk on water. Now, how did he do it? We don't know. Did the water freeze? We don't know. Did the rock come up from beneath and meet him? We don't know. Was there a pocket of air under his feet? And so his feet didn't even get wet. I mean, he was probably drenched from the rain and the waves and the storm already. How did he do it physically? We have no idea. The Bible doesn't tell us. But we know that in that one word was enough power for Peter to do it. Fear was replaced by faith. And he was able to do it. But here's the thing. In that one word, we look at that as a command. And you know, in the Bible, there's this thing called the Ten Commandments. And you know, sometimes we look at those Ten Commandments, right? And we go, I can't lie. I can't steal. But you know, friends, if you're struggling with a lying tongue, go read the Ninth Commandment. Thou shalt not lie. Or bear false witness, whichever version you're reading, but that command is enough power for you to stop lying. So often we think, I can't do it anymore. But actually, you need to go to that commandment to help you to stop lying. If you know, and I'm not saying this because I think there's someone out there is doing this, but one person came up to me one time and he said, Ben, I can't stop lying. Like, no one has ever made that confession to me before, you know, and said, what do you mean you can't stop lying? He says, well, Ben, I just lie all the time. I was like, can you explain like why and what do you mean? He's like, well, you know, my friends would call me and said, where are you? Where are you? And I'll tell them I'm on the way, but I'm actually still at home. And maybe you're thinking, I do that. Yeah. It's like, but
1: I've got children. I just blame it on them, even if it's not them.
0: But his conscience was so sensitive. He's like, that's lying.
1: Yeah.
0: No, and I do this all the time.
1: Yeah.
0: But you know, I gave him the commandment. I said, go read it. And he's like, what do you mean? He's like, it's just condemning me. Mm. And I was like, no, you got to understand. You read it enough, the word in your heart will be enough power for you to stop lying. Thou shalt not lie. It's a command, like what Jesus said to Peter. Come. Come. That was it. And in that command was enough power for Peter to do it. All Peter had to do was believe it. Now, how do we know Peter believed it?
1: Because he started walking, didn't he?
0: Exactly. He put his foot out. Can you imagine? He stood there and go, I don't know, Jesus. It doesn't look very stable. Like, I don't think it's possible. I don't know what I was asking. Right? He didn't stand there. He's like, Jesus had come. Okay. Right foot out. Now, do you think he jumped out? Woohoo! Here I come, Jesus. No. Do you think he had like 100% faith? No, maybe it was like 50% at that time, but it was enough for him to believe. And so with trepidation, he puts his right foot out. It's solid. Then he takes his left foot out of the boat. I'm not sinking. We know that he had at least a little bit of faith because he put his foot out of the boat. If he had zero faith, he would have never stepped out of the boat at all. You see, friends, look, I'm not asking you to believe the Bible 100% right now. But have enough faith to try it, to test it. I'll give you in a future episode why I fully believe the Bible and why everything in there you can believe, you can trust, you can put your whole life on. But right now, maybe you've never read the Bible. Maybe you've only read little bits of the Bible. Trust it to a certain extent. Test it. God says, test me in my word. Try it. Like what Peter did. He didn't jump out of the boat. He put his foot out and he started walking. You know, friends, God's commands in his word, he's not telling you, I want you to do this. He's giving us a picture of what, if you live by faith, what it looks like. But he's telling us, trust me and try it. How do you try it? Read it over and over and over again. Put the word in your heart. And that word is the living word, Jesus Christ. And as you allow him to live through you, you will have this power that is beyond your human capability. Just like the power that God used to create the world. So what are you struggling with? Maybe you think it's not something to do with the Bible. Maybe you think, my struggle with computer games, what's that got to do with the Bible? How can the Bible help me? I don't know how it does it. I just know it does. I don't know how the sun came into our atmosphere. I just know that when God said it, it happened. And I don't know how exactly he's going to help you free yourself from addiction of scrolling. But if you will make room for the Bible, things will begin to work and change in your life. You're going to have a power, a willpower to be able to put away that phone and say, you know what? I'm not going to keep looking at my phone, even though my family is sitting right there. I'm not going to keep looking at my phone while I am eating dinner and while I'm eating lunch and just ignore my friends or my family. These things you're like, oh, it's got nothing to do with God, but it does. Because you see, I want to share with you this one last text in 2 Corinthians chapter 10, verses 3 to 4.
1: For though we walk in the flesh, we do not war according to the flesh. For the weapons of our warfare are not carnal, but mighty in God for pulling down strongholds.
0: So notice what it says here. For though we walk in the flesh, we are all in the flesh, right? But we don't war according to the flesh. The battle is not actually in the flesh. But God will give us the weapons to fight it. And what is that weapon, my dear friends? It is His Word. God, He still tears down strongholds today. Strongholds in our mind. Strongholds in our life. And it's not through human strength that you can overcome this. You need His power. You need His Word today. You need Jesus if you are to live beyond your own strength. And so, my dear friends, as we close today, remember, faith isn't, it's not pretending. It's not about just being more optimistic or ignoring the reality that we're living in. Faith is trusting in the God who cannot lie. The Christian life was never designed to be lived in your own strength. You know, I used to get really offended when people say, oh, you Christians, you're just weak. You need a crutch stick. And I used to defend that, but you know what? They're right. I need a crutch stick because I can't do it on my own. That's why so many of us become so exhausted, because we try to fight this battle ourselves, and every time we do it, we just lose. But the invitation today, and the invitation that I'm reaching out to you today, is Jesus is saying, trust me. Depend upon me. Walk with me. And let me live my life through you. That's what Paul meant when he said, the life which I now live in the flesh, I live by the faith of the Son of God. Today, whatever you're facing, don't focus on how strong your faith is. Focus on how strong Jesus is. Because faith is only as powerful as the one in whom it rests. So, let's dig deeper today. Get that book, TBH 9 Faith. That's TBH for the Bible Hour 9 Faith. We'll get that sent out to you straight away. And the number is 0482-075-222. That's 0482-075-222. We need a power beyond ourselves today. And may you discover that living by faith, it isn't about trying harder. It's about trusting deeper. And maybe you're new to faith. You don't even know where the books of the Bible are. That's okay. This is why we're at the Bible Hour here. I want to introduce to you not just what the scriptures say, but who the scriptures point us to, and that's Jesus, who can help us to live a more power-filled life, one beyond you and me. So friends, what are you waiting for? Text in at 0482-075-222. We would love to hear from you, where you're tuning in from, what your praise is, but above all, text in that code word TBH9, faith. That's one word without spaces, TBH9, faith. And we'll get that book out to you as soon as we can. But friends, you've been listening to the Bible Hour. We're so glad that you've been tuning in. And may you discover today that strength, that power that is beyond what you can generate on yourselves. That's Jesus Christ living in your heart. Until then, may God bless you. And we'll see you next week.
2: 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That's 0482-075-222. 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
3: The Desire of Ages, Chapter 36, The Touch of Faith. Returning from Gergesa to the western shore, Jesus found a multitude gathered to receive him, and they greeted him with joy. He remained by the seaside for a time, teaching and healing, and then repaired to the house of Levi Matthew to meet the publicans at the feast. Here, Jairus, the ruler of the synagogue, found him. This elder of the Jews came to Jesus in great distress and cast himself at his feet, exclaiming, "My little daughter lieth at the point of death. I pray thee, come and lay thy hands on her, that she may be healed, and she shall live." Jesus set out at once with the ruler for his home. Though the disciples had seen so many of his works of mercy, they were surprised at his compliance with the entreaty of the haughty rabbi. Yet they accompanied their master, and the people followed, eager and expectant. The ruler's house was not far distant, but Jesus and his companions advanced slowly, for the crowd pressed him on every side. The anxious father was impatient of delay, but Jesus, pitying the people, stopped now and then to relieve some suffering one or to comfort a troubled heart. While they were still on the way, a messenger pressed through the crowd, bearing to Jairus the news that his daughter was dead, and it was useless to trouble the master further. The word caught the ear of Jesus. "Fear not," he said, "believe only, and she shall be made whole." Jairus pressed closer to the Savior, and together they hurried to the ruler's home. Already the hired mourners and flute players were there, filling the air with their clamor. The presence of the crowd and the tumult jarred upon the spirit of Jesus. He tried to silence them, saying, "Why make ye this ado and weep? The damsel is not dead, but sleepeth." They were indignant at the words of the stranger. They had seen the child in the embrace of death, and they laughed him to scorn. Requiring them all to leave the house, Jesus took with him the father and mother of the maiden, and the three disciples, Peter, James, and John. And together they entered the chamber of death. Jesus approached the bedside, and taking the child's hand in his own, he pronounced softly, in the familiar language of her home, the words, "Damsel, I say unto thee, arise." Instantly, a tremor passed through the unconscious form. The pulses of life beat again. The lips unclosed with a smile. The eyes opened widely as if from sleep. And the maiden gazed with wonder on the group beside her. She arose and her parents clasped her in their arms and wept for joy. On the way to the ruler's house, Jesus had met in the crowd a poor woman who for 12 years had suffered from a disease that made her life a burden. She had spent all her means upon physicians and remedies, only to be pronounced incurable. But her hopes revived when she heard of the cures that Christ performed. She felt assured that if she could only go to him, she would be healed. In weakness and suffering, she came to the seaside where he was teaching and tried to press through the crowd, but in vain. Again she followed him from the house of Levi Matthew, but still was unable to reach him. She had begun to despair when, in making his way through the multitude, he came near where she was. The golden opportunity had come. She was in the presence of the great physician. But amid the confusion, she could not speak to him, nor catch more than a passing glimpse of his figure. Fearful of losing her one chance of relief, she pressed forward, saying to herself, "If I may but touch his garment, I shall be made whole." As he was passing, she reached forward and succeeded in barely touching the border of his garment. But in that moment, she knew that she was healed. In that one touch was concentrated the faith of her life. And instantly, Her pain and feebleness gave place to the vigor of perfect health. With a grateful heart, she then tried to withdraw from the crowd, but suddenly Jesus stopped, and the people halted with him. He turned, and looking about, asked in a voice distinctly heard above the confusion of the multitude, "Who touched me?" The people answered this query with a look of amazement. Jostled upon all sides and rudely pressed hither and thither as he was, it seemed a strange inquiry. Peter, ever ready to speak, said, "Master, the multitude throng thee and press thee, and sayest thou, who touched me?" Jesus answered, "Somebody hath touched me, for I perceive that virtue is gone out of me." The Savior could distinguish the touch of faith from the casual contact of the careless throng. Such trust should not be passed without comment. He would speak to the humble woman words of comfort that would be to her a wellspring of joy, words that would be a blessing to his followers to the close of time. Looking toward the woman, Jesus insisted on knowing who had touched him. Finding concealment vain, she came forward tremblingly and cast herself at his feet. With grateful tears, she told the story of her suffering and how she had found relief. Jesus gently said, "Daughter, be of good comfort. Thy faith hath made thee whole. Go in peace." He gave no opportunity for superstition to claim healing virtue for the mere act of touching his garments. It was not through the outward contact with him, but through the faith which took hold on his divine power that the cure was wrought. The wondering crowd that pressed close about Christ realized no ascension of vital power. But when the suffering woman put forth her hand to touch him, believing that she would be made whole, she felt the healing virtue. So in spiritual things, to talk of religion in a casual way, to pray without soul hunger and living faith, avails nothing. A nominal faith in Christ, which accepts him merely as the Savior of the world, can never bring healing to the soul. The faith that is unto salvation is not a mere intellectual assent to the truth. He who waits for entire knowledge before he will exercise faith cannot receive blessing from God. It is not enough to believe about Christ. We must believe in him. The only faith that will benefit us is that which embraces him as a personal Savior, which appropriates his merits to ourselves. Many hold faith as an opinion. Saving faith is a transaction by which those who receive Christ join themselves in covenant relation with God. Genuine faith is life. A living faith means an increase of vigor, a confiding trust by which the soul becomes a conquering power. After healing the woman, Jesus desired her to acknowledge the blessing she had received. The gifts which the gospel offers are not to be secured by stealth or enjoyed in secret. So the Lord calls upon us for confession of his goodness. "Ye are my witnesses, saith the Lord, that I am God." Our confession of his faithfulness is heaven's chosen agency for revealing Christ to the world. We are to acknowledge his grace as made through the holy men of old, but that which will be most effectual is the testimony of our own experience. We are witnesses for God as we reveal in ourselves the working of a power that is divine. Every individual has a life distinct from all others and an experience differing essentially from theirs. God desires that our praise shall ascend to him, marked by our own individuality. These precious acknowledgments of the praise of the glory of his grace, when supported by a Christ-like life, have an irresistible power that works for the salvation of souls. When the 10 lepers came to Jesus for healing, he bade them go and show themselves to the priest. On the way, they were cleansed. But only one of them returned to give him glory. The others went their way, forgetting him who had made them whole. How many are still doing the same thing? The Lord works continually to benefit mankind. He is ever imparting his bounties. He raises up the sick from beds of languishing. He delivers men from peril which they do not see. He commissions heavenly angels to save them from calamity, to guard them from the pestilence that walketh in darkness and the destruction that wasteth at noonday. But their hearts are unimpressed. He has given all the riches of heaven to redeem them, and yet they are unmindful of his great love. By their ingratitude, they close their hearts against the grace of God. Like the heath in the desert, they know not when good cometh, and their souls inhabit the parched places of the wilderness. It is for our own benefit to keep every gift of God fresh in our memory. Thus, faith is strengthened to claim and to receive more and more. There is greater encouragement for us in the least blessing we ourselves receive from God than in all the accounts we can read of the faith and experience of others. The soul that responds to the grace of God shall be like a watered garden. His health shall spring forth speedily, his light shall rise in obscurity, and the glory of the Lord shall be seen upon him. Let us then remember the loving kindness of the Lord and the multitude of his tender mercies. Like the people of Israel, let us set up our stones of witness and inscribe upon them the precious story of what God has wrought for us. And as we review his dealings with us in our pilgrimage, let us, out of hearts melted with gratitude, declare, "What shall I render unto the Lord for all his benefits toward me? I will take the cup of salvation and call upon the name of the Lord. I will pay my vows unto the Lord now in the presence of all his people."
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0: 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Welcome, everyone. We get a lot of questions on the heartwiseministries.org website on the subject of longevity. People want to know how to live well and live long, which are both admirable aspirations. Here to answer such questions is Seattle-based ER doctor Tim Riesenberger. He joins us via Skype, and he insists that there are some simple and practical things we can do now to help us pile on healthy years later. Dr. Riesenberger, welcome back to HeartWise.
1: Thank you so much, Charles. It's great to be back.
0: Let's begin with the basics. How do you, an ER doctor, a scientist, how do you define longevity?
1: It's not just the quantity of years, but the quality of years that you have. Longevity isn't just living longer than others, but not having to suffer from the diseases that they do. Having that energy, that clarity of mind, that sense of purpose that many people lose in their older years.
0: Lose in their older years. Dr. Tim, people 20 and 30 years old are having the same problem. They see no reason to get up in the morning. They see no reason to put one foot in front of the other. It's happening earlier and earlier, wouldn't you say?
1: It's very true. Those golden years seem to be more and more elusive as the days go on.
0: Okay. All right. What have you found are some of the key factors that contribute to a longer, healthier life, which we all want?
1: Well, what we like to share in my wife and I, we have a coaching program, and we use the elements that are derived from the longevity zones. And it's called Eternal Life. That is our acronym. And those stand for election, like your purpose, your ikigai. T, trust in the Creator. E, exercise. R, rest. N, nutrition. A, air. L is light.
0: That spells eternal. Next is life.
1: And what's very interesting is the second L is one that I rarely hear people use. And that's love and be loved, which is actually the most health-promoting, powerful emotion in the world. I is ice. I don't know if you've heard of ice plunge, but we also couple ice with water, drinking enough water, because, of course, ice, when it melts, becomes water. F is family and friends. And the last but not least, which is our proprietary acronym, is E. Evaluate, because it's not a one-size-fits-all in the longevity equation.
0: Interesting that you say it that way, because a lot of people see, here's the list, follow this list and you'll be better. But that list may not work for them personally. Am I right in saying that?
1: That is correct. Everyone has to figure things out for themselves. In fact, one of my favorite authors who recommends beans, as we just found out in our last program, as an element of longevity, she said that beans are poison to me. So some people can't tolerate beans. And the way she figured that out was our key, which is evaluate. She had cramping, she had gas, she had bloating when she ate beans. So she knew that her body was not going to do well on beans, even though in general, it is the most correlated food for longevity.
0: And as your lovely wife on our last program mentioned, the soaking of the beans and the proper cooking of the beans are very important to the nutrition factor and the health factor of those beans, right?
1: Exactly. Absolutely. They need to be either sprouted or soaked and well cooked. It's not just what you're eating, but how you prepare it, because it's not what you eat that matters. It's what you absorb.
0: Okay, longevity. I want to live a long time. I want to live for many years. And like you said at the beginning of the program, I want to live well. I want to live happy. I want to live strong and healthy. What are the key foods? You mentioned beans. What are some of the key foods that we need for doing that?
1: Well, the number one cause of death, not only in the United States, but really all around the world, is heart disease. And most people would assume that because that's the case, you should avoid high-fat foods. And that is true, when it comes to saturated fats, like animal product fats, mm-hmm. saturated mm-hmm. fats. But when you look at actual nuts that are extremely high in fat, eating nuts 3 or 4 times a week is correlated to tremendous reduction in heart disease. Hmm. Basically, you're eating a lot of monounsaturates, a lot of polyunsaturated fats, and that, of course, lowers your LDL and raises your HDL.
0: Okay, all right. Now, any conversation about longevity and about diet has to include the idea of fasting. I've heard mm-hmm. many people talk about it, yes and no, don't do it, do it, and also calorie restriction. What's your take on it about fasting and calorie restriction? Are they important to lifestyle and to life longevity?
1: Absolutely, mm-hmm. they are. And I will just say this, is that anyone who does want to fast, of course, they should consult their physician prior to doing so. There are certain people who cannot fast, like water only, for example.
0: Yeah.
1: But when you look at the animal literature, when they allow animals to eat what we call ad lib or however much they want, they tend to die sooner than when you calorie restrict them. But the same is true with human beings. They used to say a BMI of less than 20 was too skinny.
0: Yes.
1: But now they've found that lower BMI individuals live longer. There's no arguing with the data. And most recently, out of USC, they've done some literature on fasting. I think they were looking at a 72-hour fast, and they found that that resets your immune system. And there's other entities that have shown that if you want to harvest the largest circulating pool of stem cells, you create massive amount of stem cells when you refeed after a prolonged fast. And of course, many of us are so intimidated by that that we would never think of not eating for a day. But there's the intermittent fast.
0: Yes.
1: That's a very simple way people can fast. And that's just simply putting your two meals 5 or 6 hours apart and then fasting until the next meal. So I recommend breakfast at 7 a.m., lunch at 1 p.m., and then just water in between those times. And what you'll find is you don't want to fast later in the day. A lot of people say, well, I don't eat till lunch, and then I eat lunch and supper. The problem is if you don't eat breakfast, you are actually going to gain the equivalent of 1 pound of fat per week.
0: Wow.
1: Because your body feels like it's starving.
0: Yes.
1: And so it turns down the thermostat, so to speak.
0: Yeah.
1: So you want to make sure to break the fast, eat that breakfast, and then have your second meal be a little bit later afternoon.
0: Because your body works very hard to save itself. It does not want to be harmed in any way. So that would seem to the body saying, ooh, something's really wrong here.
1: That's correct. You got it.
0: Okay. What other daily habits can we do to promote longevity? We want to live a long time and we want to live well. What do we need to do other than diet?
1: I think that many of the habits that we traditionally think of, such as exercise, sleep, air, breathing, are very important. But I would like to interject a thought that the vast majority of these things is really occurring in our mind, between our two ears.
0: Hmm.
1: Most of health or disease has its origin there. And I think one of the biggest things in your mind is what emotions are taking up residence, so to speak, in your mind. They've looked at type A personalities. All of us are familiar with the executive, the go-getters, those that are on time, those that are organized, those that are very ambitious, but none of those qualities harm them. The only two qualities that harm the type A personality and actually give them a shorter lifespan are hostility and intolerance.
0: Wow.
1: So it's okay for you to be on time, but what if someone else isn't?
0: Mm-hmm.
1: Right?
0: Yes.
1: It's okay for you to be opinionated, but what if someone else doesn't agree with you? You know, it's those things that actually harm us. I use an illustration where I'll have somebody grab my cell phone, which, by the way, is a very big robber of longevity.
0: Yes.
1: And I'll have them hold it at arm's length. And I'll say, does this cell phone feel heavy to you? They said, of course not. And I said, no, it depends on how long you hold on to it for. And many small things that we could resolve between our spouses, between our families, become big things because we simply hold on to it too long.
0: Wow, that is important information right there. That is excellent. We're talking with Dr. Tim Riesenberger. He's an ER doctor in the Seattle area. And this next question for an ER doctor, let's talk about sleep. Sleep quality affects aging and longevity. How do you, a busy ER doctor who apparently they say very seldom sleeps, how do you get by with that?
1: Well, you're absolutely true. They recently published a series on physicians and the average lifespan. Number one was family practice, interestingly enough.
0: Wow.
1: And family practice, of course, can also be very busy, but they have a lot of long-term relationships. They have a lot of the sort of family and friends input because many of their patients become lifetime friends.
0: Mm-hmm.
1: The lowest level of longevity, unfortunately, was the emergency physician.
0: Yeah.
1: And they attributed that to the shift work, the night work, mm-hmm. the changing of the schedules, because many times R isn't just for rest, but R is for routine. If you eat at the same time, if you get up at the same time, you go to sleep at the same time, you exercise at the same time, your body thrives on routine, on regularity. And that is a big issue with sleep. Many people, they have very awkward sleep schedules because their favorite program comes on and they end up on a screen for many hours before they try to go to sleep, and then they can't go to sleep. So I always recommend no screens at least 3 hours before you go to bed.
0: Do you follow your own advice, Dr. Riesenberger?
1: I do as best as possible, but I must confess there are times when I am not even getting out of work until after midnight. I am looking at the computer screen because, of course, as you know, we don't use paper charts anymore.
0: We're
1: looking at a computer screen. Probably, sadly, I spend more time with the computer screen than with my patients now, I would imagine.
0: Oh, well, we may have to forgive you because you are saving lives, and that's kind of important, too. All right.
1: We try. That gives me the icky guy. That's right.
0: Exactly. We'll take a short break now, and when we come back, we're talking with Dr. Tim Riesenberger. When we come back on our discussion of longevity, I want to talk supplements and nutrients that support long and healthy life. What do we need to be taking? What pills do we need to be popping? Or where do we get this nutrition from? And we'll find that out on our return. So everybody stay right where you are.
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0: Welcome back to the program. I'm your host, Charles Mills. Our guest today is Dr. Tim Riesenberger. He is an ER physician in the Seattle, Washington area. Dr. Riesenberger is joining us via Skype, and we're talking about longevity. I would say probably everyone that's listening to this program wants to live that long and healthy life that Dr. Tim says we need to be living. What about supplements? You go to a store, a nutritional store, and oh my goodness, there's all kinds of supplements there, kinds of bottles and pills and whatnot. What should we be looking for when we go down those aisles?
1: Well, I would say you actually want to know what you should not be looking for. Many supplements are not derived from whole foods. And of course, whenever we refine something, we seldom make it better. And I will say this, most people are not aware that they should not be supplementing with iron. Were you aware that they remove that from multivitamins, not just because of the overdose potential for children who take hands full of these fruity flavored vitamins, but they found that iron supplementation actually shortens your lifespan.
0: Oh my goodness.
1: Yes, that's a well-known phenomenon. Something that's come up recently, I don't know if you're aware of this, is they're going to do the same with calcium. I don't know if you've heard of a calcium score when they look at your coronary arteries, but calcium will actually deposit in the plaques in your heart, in the coronary arteries. And a calcium deposit actually creates a higher risk blockage in your coronary arteries than one that's just pure cholesterol. So they're actually going to start removing calcium too from multivitamins, because it is correlated with more dystrophic calcification, as we say. Wow. And the most deadly place it finds itself is, of course, those coronary arteries.
0: Words of advice here from Dr. Tim Riesenberger. What about stress levels, ER doctor? You have to have a lot of stress levels. How do you deal with it? Because you know that your mental health and your aging is impacted by stress. How do you deal with life and death situations and yet keep your head about you?
1: Well, I think we've mentioned part of it before. As we mentioned in our acronym Eternal Life,
0: yes,
1: on our website, onlylongevity.org, is we mentioned ice plunge. Mm-hmm. And what mm-hmm. they found is doing ice plunge for 6 minutes a day actually down-regulates your cortisol production. Huh. And what I explain to people is it's like this. When you first start doing cold plunge, you literally feel like you will die.
0: Yes.
1: You literally will have pain. You will feel maybe some numbness in your extremities, a deep ache, and your body will scream that it has to get out. And of course, you need to do this under a physician's supervision and not do anything foolish. But the feeling of emergency does not necessarily correlate to the reality of emergency. And that's what I explain to people is ice plunge doesn't just enhance your hormones, reduce your cortisol. It reevaluates the situation for you. So if you're used to jumping in, 40 degree, 30 some degree water, you begin

0: Yes.
1: Before 10 p.m. But how many of us are really unconscious before 10 p.m.? Yeah. Not really. And the problem is that spike of growth hormone will not reoccur no matter how much additional sleep you get.
0: Okay. All right. So let me see if we got this right, though. On the one hand, we have an ice plunge. And on the other hand, we have go to bed before midnight. I think I choose the second one. Would that be okay if I did that?
1: Yes, absolutely. Every little bit helps. I totally agree, Charles.
0: Exercise. We talk about exercise a lot on this program. What does exercise do to us that makes us live longer?
1: Well, exercise is very simply circulation, and perfect health depends on perfect circulation.
0: Okay, all right.
1: I think that people underestimate the fact that when you exercise, by and large, you can get many, many natural remedies. You can often do it outside. Yeah. You can get fresh air. You can get sunshine. You can do it with a friend and get friends and family. There are many, many benefits to exercise, but ultimately it comes down to the very age-old adage, if you don't use it, you lose it. And when you're exercising, you're using your joints, you're engaging your mind, you're engaging your vision, many things that often fade over time when we don't use them actively.
0: Okay, gut health and probiotics, what do we need to know in that area?
1: Gut health is very, very important, and it starts from very early on. Many people are aware of an individual who has high blood pressure.
0: Yeah.
1: And of course, we're trying to figure out how to lower that blood pressure, but most people are not aware that simply giving them a dog will lower their blood pressure. Huh. Many people aren't aware that if they have a dog in the household when their child is born, that child's gut biome will be different.
0: Different in a good way?
1: Yes, okay, absolutely. Right, okay. Less autoimmune diseases, less allergies. It's good in every way. Absolutely. Okay. Obviously, the pet has to be healthy to begin with and not diseased itself, because there are what we call zoonotic diseases, diseases that you can get from animals. We've all heard of the pregnant woman not changing the cat litter to avoid toxoplasmosis. And of course, you have to make sure to use common sense when you have an animal. But a healthy animal is a huge benefit, especially when it's a dog. The literature's very clear on that. And I think that with gut biome establishment, there's been more and more literature moving toward breastfeeding those children longer. Mm-hmm. Both the pediatric and OB literature has actually encouraged even benefits up to almost 2 years, if you can believe that now, for children breastfeeding. And but as we kind of say, when they're old enough to ask for it, it may be time to start introducing other foods to them. But it certainly does play a good role in gut health, the biome, immunity. And I think that what we're realizing now, even as adults, when you go to, let's say, the ER and get a prescription for antibiotics, even if I only give people a 3-day course, I'll say, take your antibiotic for breakfast, take it for supper, but for lunch, I want you to take a probiotic food. Mm-hmm. And I will tailor that food to that person's ethnicity, because I believe that there are some genetic and even cultural influences on our gut biome. So if someone is Japanese, they will have miso. If someone's German, like myself, Riesenburger, we will have sauerkraut. Someone who is, let's say, from the Middle East, they'll have kefir. Perhaps you've heard of kefir.
0: Oh, yes.
1: It's a very healing probiotic food. And we will have them continue that, not just during the course of antibiotics, but for 2 to 3 months afterwards, because the literature has shown is that's how long it takes to rebuild that gut biome after we nuke it with antibiotics. Because, of course, antibiotics are not discriminatory. They kill the good as well as the bad.
0: Absolutely.
1: Many of you have heard of C. diff.
0: Oh, yes. That's a bacterium that can cause inflammation of the colon, right?
1: And that is a result of usage of antibiotics without probiotics.
0: Oh, boy. Okay. All right. We're going to complete the program here in the next 60 seconds, and I want you to give me the 3 things we need to do starting today to start focusing on longevity. What do we need to do? Go.
1: Number one, it's in your mind. Hmm. So every day, think of 10 new things that you are thankful for and share them with someone you love. Number two, build activity into your routine. Instead of pushing the elevator button and going down one floor, take the stairs. Instead of spending 5 minutes driving around looking for that parking place, just park and walk. There's very simple

0: simple ways of building activity into your daily routine. And last but not least is, I would say, pick a food, not to eliminate, but pick a food to add to your diet. One of my relatives wanted to lose weight, and they were very much wanting a specific program. And I didn't want to give them a program, because oftentimes we restrict ourselves with eating. And I think that's a big mistake. We want to eat more, but way less. And I simply told them, before you eat every meal, eat one apple before every meal. And literally, they did this for approximately 4 months. They lost 20 pounds because it wasn't necessarily the apple that was the magic, but they were so full, so they didn't eat the other things that were bad for them. So focus on not the bad, but the positive. And keep in mind, it's always replacing the bad with something better. That is our watchword, something better.
1: Wow. Such good words of wisdom today for our listeners. We appreciate that. Dr. Tim Riesenberger has been with us via Skype. Dr. Riesenberger, thank you for your words of wisdom. We appreciate it.
0: My pleasure, Charles.
1: 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Goodbye, everyone.

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6: Crowfoot was the leader of the Blackfoot Confederacy of the First Nation peoples in the Canadian province of Alberta in the late 1800s. He was renowned for his bravery and wise leadership. And in the year 1884, representatives from the Canadian Pacific Railway sought his approval to take the transcontinental railway line through Indian Territory. The negotiations were successful, and Crowfoot was given a lifetime rail pass in gratitude for his approval of the project. A leather case was specially made for the pass. Crowfoot carried it around his neck wherever he went, but there is no record he ever used it. The rail network of a vast country was open to him, but he never used the pass to travel anywhere in Canada. He failed to accept the promise and opportunities that were contained in that pass. Abraham and the patriarchs were the recipients of a series of wonderful promises from God. The children of Israel inherited these promises. They were children of promise. But sadly, they often failed to claim and believe the promises that God had given them. Only during the reigns of David and Solomon did Israelite territory come close to what God had promised Abraham. Instead of becoming a great nation, Israel was often ruled by a foreign power. And when the greatest promise of all was fulfilled, the promise of the Messiah or Deliverer, the people and their religious leaders were so blinded by their preconceptions that they rejected Jesus. Precious promises and the prospect of a glorious destiny were extended to successive generations, but a lack of faith and a rebellious spirit meant that most of the children of promise missed out. God is still willing and able to fulfill his promises. Indeed, Paul tells us that all God's promises are yes in Jesus. The most precious promise has been given to the whole world. We are to lift up Christ before the nations, and all who would look to him will live eternally. How are you sharing the Savior of the world in your life?

0: 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I'm with my two mates,
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0: 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So much going on, guys. We have to do more shows. We can't keep up. It's so busy, but what an exciting time to be alive. The Perfect Storm, Friday at 4:30. 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

In the maelstrom of our age, when wars erupt and tyrants strut and treacheries abound, what place is there for grace? It seems a gentler, weaker virtue, made for temperate times. But what could be stronger than the forgiveness that finally heals the blood feuds of the past, or thoughtfully agrees to end the decades lost to vengeance? Negotiated peace is still the longest-lasting kind. And what is weak about the calm deliberation that stares stark evil in the eye and resolves to love it to death? Those who choose to lay aside their swords are those whom history blesses and God rewards. Blessed are the peacemakers, for they shall be called the children of God. Grace reverses all our estimates of power, for grace comes from God, and He rules everything. God chose things the world considers foolish in order to shame those who think they are wise. And He chose things that are powerless to shame those who are powerful. When we choose grace, we choose the power that need not brandish all its strength. Grace is God's strength in us and through us to our world. It heals wounds, it beats back wrong, it builds relationships that last. And it will triumph in the end. At the name of Jesus, every knee will bow, in heaven and on earth and under the earth, and every tongue confess that Jesus Christ is Lord, to the glory of God the Father. Grace wins, both now and when all struggles cease. So stay in grace.

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3: When the translations of the Old Testament in this reading use the word peace, it is shalom that is being translated. The Hebrew word shalom means not only peace, but also health, safety, and prosperity. In the New Testament, the Greek word eirene, translated as peace, also means prosperity, quietness, rest, and oneness. With everlasting kindness, I will have mercy on you, says the Lord your Redeemer. For this is like the waters of Noah to me. As I have sworn that the waters of Noah should no more go over the earth, so have I sworn that I will not be angry with you, nor rebuke you. For the mountains shall depart, and the hills be removed, but my kindness shall not depart from you, neither shall my covenant of peace be removed, says the Lord who has mercy on you. For I know the thoughts that I think toward you, says the Lord, thoughts of peace, not of evil, to give you hope and a future. How beautiful upon the mountains are the feet of the one who brings good tidings, who preaches peace, who brings good news of blessing, who proclaims victory, deliverance, prosperity, and salvation, who says unto his people, our God reigns. Unto us a child is born, unto us a son is given, and the government shall be upon his shoulders, and his name shall be called Wonderful Counselor, the Mighty God, the Everlasting Father, the Prince of Peace. And there shall be no end of the increase of his kingdom and of his peace. He was pierced for our transgressions and crushed for our iniquities. He was chastised so that we might have peace, and by his wounds we are healed. You shall go out with joy and be led forth with peace. The mountains and the hills shall break forth before you into singing, and all the trees of the field shall clap their hands. Instead of the thorn bush, the fir tree shall come up, and in place of the briar, the myrtle will grow. And my people shall live in peaceful habitations, and in secure dwellings, and in quiet resting places. You will keep the one in perfect peace, whose mind is fixed on you, because he trusts in you. When the doors were shut where the disciples were assembled for fear of the Jews, Jesus came and stood in the midst of them and said to them, peace be unto you. But they were terrified and startled and supposed that they'd seen a spirit. And he said to them, why are you troubled, and why do doubts arise in your hearts? Behold, my hands and my feet. If it is I myself, handle me and see. For a spirit does not have flesh and bones, as you see that I have. And when he had thus spoken, he showed them his hands, his feet, and his side. Then the disciples were filled with gladness when they knew it was the Lord. Then Jesus said to them again, peace be unto you. As my Father has sent me, even so I send you. These things I have spoken to you so that in me you might have peace, quietness, and rest. In the world you will have trouble, but be of good cheer. I have overcome the world. And the Comforter, the Holy Spirit, whom the Father will send in my name, shall teach you all things and bring all things to your remembrance, everything I have said to you. Peace I leave with you, my peace I give to you. I do not give to you as the world gives. Do not let your heart be troubled, neither let it be afraid. The fruit of the Holy Spirit is love, joy, peace, long-suffering, gentleness, integrity, faith, humility, and self-control. The kingdom of God is not food and drink, but righteousness and peace and joy in the Holy Spirit. For the one who in these things serves Christ is acceptable to God and approved by men.
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6: Good afternoon, Australia. It's Brad here, and I'm stoked to be back with you again this week for Conversations. It's been a couple of weeks since we were last live on air, Alicia.
7: Yeah. I think it's been like two or three weeks.
6: Yeah. Like that.
7: That's a long time.
6: It is a long time.
7: Sorry, guys.
6: Yeah, our bad. But we're back today, so hopefully we can make up for it with a good show today. That's the plan, at least.
7: I'm excited. Yeah.
6: If you are listening live, today is Wednesday, the 17th of April, 2024. If you're not listening live, which means you might be listening to a repeat, or maybe you're actually watching the video stream later on our Facebook channel or our YouTube channel, you can still always text in your questions and thoughts, and, you know, we can always answer them on the show next week if you'd like. And the number to do that is 0488 185 00. That is 0488 185 00, because we love having you being part of the conversation, whether you're listening from Australia or around the world. I actually saw someone, I think it was from Uganda the other day.
7: Oh, wow.
6: That had tuned into Faith FM and was listening to one of our shows.
7: Oh, that's awesome.
6: So people tune in from all around the place. And of course, g'day to our brothers and sisters over in New Zealand who might be listening to a couple of the Faith FM stations we have over there.
7: Mm-hmm.
6: I always think that's a pretty cool thing. How you been, Alicia? How's life treating you?
7: Really good, actually.
6: Oh, yeah?
7: Yeah, yeah.
6: I like to hear that.
7: We're into, like, my family recently have been into, like, camping and stuff.
6: Nice.
7: So, like, 24/7, that's what we've been, like, marketplace searching and learning new things. And just figuring out different ways to do things a bit better than the last time we went camping. So, camping's been like our go-to thing.
6: Cool. Do you do this sort of thing? Because I remember doing this when I was growing up as a kid. We'd go, usually with Dad, down to like the local camping shop. That was, for us, it was in Belmont, you know, just down the road from our house up in Newcastle. And we'd go to... I wish I could remember the name of the shop, but it was like the Great Outdoors Camping Shop or something like that.
7: Yeah.
6: And they would just have like, it was this huge warehouse with just camping gear set up everywhere.
7: Yeah, yeah.
6: And so as a kid, you'd be like, sweet, all right, I'm going to run around and I'm going to explore every single tent and I'm going to lie on every single couchy thing and I'm going to look
7: test
6: at every
7: chair. And
6: test every chair, open every, like, you know, the camping pots, look at every stove.
7: Yeah.
6: Like, make little notes of, oh, what's good? Maybe this one. And of course, like, we'd be usually going there to buy like a little replacement gas canister for our cooker or something like that.
7: Yeah, yeah.
6: But you'd spend, you know, an hour or two there just going around and looking at all the stuff. Do your kids do that? Or?
7: Oh, yeah, for sure. They like playing like hide and seek inside the tents. Like, we went to Anaconda the other night.
6: Ah, yeah.
7: And all I could hear was our kids in, because we had a couple of our nieces with us too.
6: Yeah.
7: And I was like, okay, we're going to get kicked out of the store soon. But yeah, camping, it's so much fun. And even just shopping for it's like an adventure in itself. So what I do is like I go to the camp stores, have a chat with the guys about like stuff that I might need.
6: Yeah, sure.
7: And then I'll go home and like, search it on Marketplace first.
6: Ah, yes, see if you can get secondhand.
7: Yeah.
6: Nothing wrong with that.
7: Yeah, it's been good. And I'm like, oh, it's a bit confusing, like, with the stuff that we're getting, like, we need, like, a battery pack thing. Figuring out meals and stuff. So it'll be interesting to see if any of our listeners have, like, any campfire meal ideas that kids might like.
6: Baked potatoes are always good.
7: Oh, yes. That's on my list.
6: A bit of foil and bag of potatoes.
7: Yeah. And I'm like, we're not taking marshmallows on this camp. Okay. I am so sorry. I think I'm all marshmallowed out.
6: No, fair enough. I always found when I was going on camps, I'd never take marshmallows because they take up heaps of space in your pack.
7: Yes, that's another thing.
6: Yeah.
7: You
6: need all that space for like an extra pair of undies or something.
7: Or proper stuff. Plus, I don't even, like, I've never been a fan of roasted marshmallows.
6: Okay.
7: Because it's just a weird combination.
6: Because I know, here's the go with the marshmallow thing. I know my wife and a lot of people, there seems to be this real split in the marshmallow toasting community. You have half people who will put it on the stick, hold it over the fire, let it catch on fire.
7: Oh, yes.
6: And then blow it out and then they eat that.
7: And then eat it.
6: Because they're like, oh, yeah, mm-hmm. you know, it's nice and crunchy or something.
7: That's everyone in my family.
6: Oh, really? Whereas I'm the other side. It's like, no, you got to be really careful and you just want to get it like...
7: just lightly
6: the faintest bit brown.
7: Yeah, yeah.
6: Then, it's nice and it's golden and that's what you want it to be.
7: Exactly, yeah. That's my thoughts, but... yeah.
6: I think that's way better. But, the other people in the other camp are like, no, you can't possibly have a wussy, slightly ever so... it's like,
7: It's like you might as well not toast it.
6: Yeah, it's like it's warm. It's not toasted.
7: Yeah, yeah.
6: But we want to know what side of the Great Marshmallow Divide you sit on. So let us know on 0488 185 00. Should you toast your marshmallows until they're on fire?
7: Until they're no longer marshmallows.
6: Yeah, I think this is maybe the problem because we agree on this. I was going to say, should you like burn your marshmallow into oblivion? But that sounds a bit biased, right?
7: Yeah.
6: So. Do you cook your marshmallow, very carefully and rotisserie it so that it's nice and golden? Or are you a flamer? Do you like to just set it on fire and then roll with that? Ronald from New Zealand says, g'day. How you going, Ronald? Thanks for tuning in once again. Yeah, I like camping too.
7: Yeah, that's good fun. And another thing that I'm like scared of, because I haven't camped in a tent yet. The last time we went, I just slept in the car because I was like, not going to get eaten by a snake or a spider. Yeah, so, and being from New Zealand, like we could literally just lie on the grass and it's fine.
6: Yeah.
7: But coming to Australia, there's like, you guys have the weirdest bugs and animals that are just everywhere.
6: Yeah.
7: And we're like choosing to go and camp in their territory. So I'm just like very cautious about that as well.
6: Nah, look, you'll be fine, especially down here, like, where we're broadcasting from is in Melbourne and Victoria.
7: Mm.
6: You'll be pretty fine because most of the weird, I say this, most of the weird bugs and like spiders and stuff, they tend to be a bit further north where it's warmer.
7: Oh, I gotcha.
6: So even I remember growing up in Newcastle, like if you left the front door or something open in your house and it was a warm day, you'd have stacks of flies coming in the door and you'd have... lizards popping up and, geckos and blah, blah, blah.
7: Okay, so you'll see that's the kind of stuff.
6: Yeah, whereas down here, because it's colder, there's not actually that many bugs. I always thought, for some reason, I've found that the insects in Victoria are very polite, which sounds like a weird thing to say, but up in Newcastle when I was growing up, if you had a huntsman get in the house, man, it was hard work to try and catch it.
7: And they're just savage?
6: Yeah. Well, no, they're just fast.
7: Oh, yes.
6: And so, typically with like the big spiders and stuff, you can try and squish them, but then you got to clean it up.
7: Yeah, and that's not fun.
6: Yeah, it's no fun. So, you get like a cup or something like that and you come up to it and you put the cup down on top and then you slide a bit of paper underneath and then you flick it out the door into the bush.
7: Yeah.
6: And a secret with that, spiders can only go forwards.
7: Oh, wow.
6: Yeah, they can't go in reverse. And, like, they can kind of go left or right, but not instantly. Yeah. They have to kind of go forward and around a bit. So if you're ever trying to catch a spider that's on your wall, and you're trying to place the cup over it, you place it so you put the front part of it down first and then close it, like, backwards over the spider.
7: Gotcha.
6: You'll catch it every time.
7: I'm not a catcher. I'm like a killer.
6: When it comes to
7: spiders, I'm like, I would rather clean up the mess than have like, it's just knowing that there's a spider under, right under my hand. It just freaks me out.
6: Yeah, well,
7: practice, but that's good to know.
6: Yeah. But yeah, up where it's warmer, the spiders just seem to be so much faster.
7: And the
6: flies are more aggressive and faster. And even the ants to a degree. Like, the ants just seem to be bigger and nastier the warmer it gets.
7: Oh, okay.
6: Whereas here in Victoria, I found, like, if you have a fly that comes in the house, if you just open the door, they'll make their way out. And if you have a spider or something and it's found its way, we had a big huntsman the other day that was in the house and he was just slowly walking around. And so I saw him and, walked over to the kitchen, got a thing, came back, still in the same spot. Just slowly put it over the top and he didn't really care. He didn't panic and, run around. And
7: now that you say that, because we've had like two huntsmen on our fence outside at our house. And every time we go back and come back, they're just there. And I'm like, do they just chill there or do they not get frightened or, So I quite understand that theory now.
6: Well, the secret with huntsmen is they're really good because they eat all the other spiders and all the other bugs. So if you have huntsmen around, that's actually a good sign because it means you won't have the actual nasty spiders like
7: like
6: white,
7: the deadly
6: the
7: ones?
6: White tails or red backs or things like that. Because they eat all those other spiders.
7: Oh.
6: So huntsmen, I guess that's why, you know, there's the whole deal of if you can avoid it, like try and catch huntsmen and let them out because they're actually the ones that will keep all the nasty bugs and stuff away.
7: Wow.
6: Yeah.
7: Are there spiders that eat huntsmen that aren't as scary as those?
6: I don't know.
7: I would like those spiders.
6: Be pretty, no, I think it's more the birds and stuff that'll eat huntsmen.
7: Oh, yeah. Okay, gotcha.
6: So, you know, you might see from time to time like a crow or something or if you've got a big magpie, sometimes they'll have a go, but...
7: Okay.
6: Usually they don't really bother with the huntsmen because they're pretty quick when it comes to birds and stuff.
7: Oh, okay.
6: I don't know. Maybe they know when they're inside. And I was talking to someone about this the other day, and they were talking about this idea that there seems to be this really interesting behavior pattern with animals and even with some insects to a degree that sometimes when they're in trouble, they will, like, accept help from people. Have you ever noticed that?
7: Oh,
6: have you seen those stories about, like, you know, there's like a sheep that's stuck in a ditch somewhere and there'll be another sheep that will come to a human and kind of indicate that something's wrong and to please follow me. And
7: Yeah.
6: And it's really funny in a sense because it's like, you know, it's kind of like this random chance thing. I don't know if this is what an animal's thinking. It's maybe like, well, if we're totally stuck and there's nothing else we can do, nothing we can figure out, maybe we'll just try. We'll see what happens if we talk to the apex predator. Yeah. And like, well, you know, there's probably a 50-50 shot. Maybe they'll ignore us or like eat us. But they may just decide to randomly help us out too.
7: Ah, yes. They're using us.
6: Yeah. But, you know, I think it's kind of interesting that a lot of animals actually seem to have that kind of instinct.
7: Wow.
6: You see it, like I've seen stories, you know, with a lot of farm animals and that sort of thing, sheep, deer, goats. But sometimes you even see it with bigger animals and, you know, you see it with elephants. Sometimes you'll see it with, like, tigers. Sometimes you'll see it with all sorts of animals. And it's like, well, okay, well, when I can't figure out what to do, if I kind of go to a human and indicate that I need their help or like I want to communicate with them or something, it just seems to be that humans kind of get what's going on and often they might help.
7: That's interesting.
6: Yeah. So anyway, I don't know if you've ever noticed
7: it. No.
6: Okay.
7: Mind you, I haven't seen any like bugs or insects or animals that have needed help because I try and...
6: Well, the ones that you've been squishing might, you know, might appreciate it, but anyway, that's all right.
7: Ronald here said that he's been bitten by a bull ant the last time he was in Australia.
6: Ah, yep, the old bull ants. They're not very fun, are they?
7: I didn't realise what a bull ant was until our last camping trip, which was like 2 weeks ago.
6: Yeah.
7: And all the kids were like, oh, there's bull ants. I was like, what's the difference? And then they showed me, I was like, wow.
6: The big ones with the big nippers.
7: They're huge. Yeah.
6: You have the bull ants, you can have fire ants, which are a bit smaller, but their bite sucks.
7: Fire ants? Oh, my goodness. Well,
6: they're called fire ants because if they bite you, it stings like fire.
7: Wow. Okay, you're not making my camping experience any better.
6: Nah. For the most part, you won't find those this far south because you get cold. And so the further north you go, the more likely you are to find the...
7: The nastier
6: bugs, for what it's worth.
7: That's good to know.
6: Yeah, because they just prefer the warm temperatures. But there you go. Maybe we're the crazy ones living down here in a cold place like Melbourne. Yeah. The bugs have got the right idea. You're listening to Conversations here this afternoon on Faith FM. Well, that is, if you are listening live, it's this afternoon, Wednesday the 17th of April at 2:16 p.m. If you're not listening live, you're listening to a replay or catching a repeat or watching us on Facebook. Remember, you can always go to faithfm.com.au to find all the previous episodes of Conversations, all the other shows that we've done. And that also includes all the code words for the free offers that we love to give away on Conversations. We have a new one every week, and we've got one coming up for you a little bit later on the show today. So make sure you stick around. It's something you're going to want to check out. All right, we are going to go to a song break now. We're going to hear Matt and Josie Minicus with More Valuable Than These. 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
1: Hey, welcome back. That song you heard just there was Matt and Josie Minicus with More Valuable Than These. You're listening to Conversations. If you're listening live, it is Wednesday, the 17th of April at 20 past 2 p.m. here in Victoria, Australia. Hey, we're stoked that you've joined us on the show today. And yeah, make sure you text in your thoughts. We were actually asking the question a little bit earlier. What side of the camp are you on when it comes to how you cook your marshmallows? Alicia and I are definitely on the side of, you know, you got to toast them very gently.
2: Yes.
1: You know, like you get them nice and golden.
2: Golden, then, yes. We're on the golden side.
1: We're on the golden. It sounds so much better, doesn't it?
2: Yep.
1: Yep.
2: And tastes better.
1: Mm-hmm.
2: It looks better.
1: Yep. Everything about it.
2: And I think we're winning the conversation so far.
1: But you know, there's other people when it comes to marshmallows, they prefer the charred and crispy kind of vibe.
2: The on fire vibe.
1: The on fire vibe.
2: Yep.
1: So when it comes to marshmallows, are you a on fire person or are you a gently toasted
2: A golden
1: person?
2: One.
1: Yeah, a golden one. Yeah. We're definitely not biased, you know. But yeah, keen to know. And, you know, interesting, Alicia, with you talking about some of the camping stuff, it actually is going to tie in pretty well to what we're going to be talking about today.
2: Oh, okay.
1: Because we're going to be talking a bit about things like identity and self-image. And, you know, when it comes to even things like camping, right, you actually find that there's an identity that is associated around camping.
2: Yes, yeah.
1: You know, like if I say to you, if I say something like, I love camping and I go camping every weekend, and, you know, camping's the best thing. And, you know, that hobby, that activity is part of my identity.
2: Yeah.
1: You know, and what are some other things that people really closely associate with their identity these days?
2: I think religion plays a huge part
1: for
2: a lot of people. Sometimes it could be things like food, different hobbies that people have.
1: Yep.
2: And I think a big one is like community and who you sort of associate yourself with the most.
1: Yeah. No, that's all very true. I mean, I was thinking about it before the show, right? You know, there's definitely, like, food's a good example because you have people who might be vegan, for instance.
2: Oh, yep.
1: And, you know, there's certainly people who make that a very large part of their identity.
2: Mm.
1: So when I come up and say, oh, g'day, what's your name? Who are you? Oh, well, I'm Bradley and I'm a vegan.
2: Mm.
1: You know?
2: Yeah.
1: So it can be those sorts of things. You know, you can also have things like appearance can define our identity.
2: Yep.
1: Oh, are you a blonde or a brunette? You
2: know? Yeah.
1: What color are your eyes? In our modern world, there can be things like sexuality that play a huge role in someone's identity. What sexual orientation you have. It can be whether you are employed or not, whether you're in a relationship or not, you know, whether you are famous, you know, whether you have a big social media following. I see a couple of people have put in comments saying that they like. Well, one person has said, Austin, who said he likes the burnt marshmallows.
2: Yes, he does. I can vouch for that. Like, he will toast it till it's on fire. Then you have to blow it out.
1: But do you eat the bit that you burn or do you, like, pull that off?
2: He eats the whole thing.
1: Yeah, okay.
2: Which is so strange to me.
1: Fair enough.
2: You know, each to their own.
1: Yeah, that's right. And Ronald says, yes, he toasts them light. Yeah, we're with you on that one,
2: yes,
1: mate.
2: Exactly.
1: I reckon it's the right vibe. But yeah, you know, it's funny, like even talking about this here, we're creating these identities. You know, are you a are you a golden toaster or are you a scorcher? I don't know what you say.
2: Yeah.
1: Just around these little things like that, we kind of create these almost like little bits of a persona to describe, you know, who we are and the worldview that we have. You know, one other thing that defines people's identity a lot is their political stance.
2: Oh, yes,
1: you know,
2: for sure.
1: Oh, well, you know, I identify with conservative values or liberal values or communist values you know, take your pick. All of these sorts of things can sort of define who we are.
2: Who you are, yeah.
1: But then equally, you know, we often have different identities depending on who we're hanging around.
2: Exactly.
1: Like, you know, around our family, we might act quite differently to how we do around our siblings. As opposed to our parents. And, you know, we might act differently at the shops. We might act differently when we're playing sport with a club of people, or, you know, when we are at church.
2: Yeah, yeah.
1: You know, we each in these different places, we might have these different identities, the different ways we present ourselves. Yes. You know, and for all sorts of different reasons. You know, I think it's a very classic thing to go, well, you know, you're on your best behavior when you're around your parents type thing. But the funny thing is, in a sense, like your parents probably know you well enough to know whether it's actually, whether it's actually you just being on your best behavior or whether it's you being normal.
2: Yeah.
1: Which is kind of funny. So,
2: and another thing sort of is culture. No, like, being Polynesian, like my parents, especially my dad, his identity to, like my dad, for example, is heavily rooted in where we come from geographically, and like the names that people have, or the connection that you have with other people from the same place. So that's a sort of a big part
1: as
2: well for some people.
1: Oh, for sure. And, you know, especially when you're in, you know, another country or even like another state. Or, I know even in New Zealand, like you can see things like if you're someone who lives on the North Island and you're in the South, you know, you kind of keep an eye out for other people who are where you're from.
2: Because
1: that's part of your identity. And
2: It is.
1: I know being an Australian, whenever you travel overseas, the instant you hear another Australian voice, if you're like walking down the street or something, you're like,
2: you sort of click.
1: I got to look for who that is, and I got to go and say hello.
2: Because
1: there's that identity. They're like me.
2: Yeah, that's funny because my daughter, when we moved here from New Zealand, she like anytime she would see like either someone who's from New Zealand, or she'd see like a New Zealand flag or someone wearing something like a silver fern or something, she'll be like, "Mom, look, there's a New Zealander," or "Mom, look, there's someone from New Zealand." So I understand where that.
1: Well, funny, you know, actually, I was looking at this the other day because my dad was born in New Zealand. He was born in Auckland, and he grew up there for the first 20 years of his life. And so, interestingly, because he's a New Zealand citizen by birth, I can actually get New Zealand citizenship.
2: Oh, okay, yep.
1: And I was looking into it the other day because I was like, let's see what it's all about and that sort of thing. And equally, because to get a Kiwi citizenship and a passport is actually cheaper than it is to just get an Australian passport here at the moment.
2: Oh, wow.
1: So I was kind of like, well, you know, maybe it's not a bad idea. But, you know, even with that, there was like this sort of imposter syndrome that kind of came up. Well, I can technically claim New Zealand citizenship, but I've never lived there. I've only been there a few times. Am I really, like, do I really have this identity? Am I, like, faking it by claiming citizenship of another country, even though I've never been there? You know, it's not because of me necessarily. It's because of my dad. And so I was actually kind of conflicted when I was thinking about this. You know, and it's very much an identity thing. You know, like, if I'm claiming citizenship with this other country. Do I actually have the identity of a Kiwi or not? And what will other people think about that? And you know, is it a good thing? Is it a bad thing? Am I legit if I get this passport, like citizenship in another country, even though I don't live there? And man, that was actually, it was a really tough question to actually sit there and ask. So I haven't, anyway, long story short, I haven't pursued it yet. I probably still will if it's going to be cheaper.
2: And our passports look cool too. So
1: they do look pretty cool, but yeah, you know, it's interesting with what you're saying there about your daughter though, right? Because let's say I'm walking down the street and I'm wearing like an All Blacks jersey or something like that.
2: Yeah.
1: You know, I'm signaling something about my identity.
2: That's who you are, yeah.
1: But what if I'm wearing that shirt and I don't actually really care about rugby that much? Or I'm not actually from New Zealand?
2: Yeah, it's just the shirt you had.
1: Yeah,
2: sort of thing, yeah.
1: Yeah. is it still an identity thing then? You know, what does that mean to the people around me?
2: Ah, I gotcha.
1: You start to have these funny questions and like, you know, what would have happened if your daughter had run up to me if I'm wearing an All Blacks jersey?
2: Yeah.
1: But I'm not a New Zealander. And I actually support the Wallabies in the rugby and, you know, all that sort of thing.
2: Yeah, yeah. Oh, that's interesting. So it's sort of like you have an identity for yourself and then there's this idea that other people have an identity for you based on what they see or what they may know about you kind of thing.
1: Yeah, yeah, yeah.
2: Ah.
1: Yeah, I think there's definitely an aspect of that. And, you know, sometimes it's not a bad thing, you know, like sometimes we're very clicky about identities and it's like, oh, well, you know, you can't be part of the club
2: unless you
1: do this or say this or think this or whatever.
2: Yeah.
1: Yeah, I was having a conversation with someone about this the other day. I was looking at getting a Newcastle Knights, you know, rugby jersey because they're the team that I like. It's where I grew up. And I was looking at getting one that was, you know, the ones that are made for the Indigenous round that have some of the Indigenous designs and stuff on them because I thought it looked really cool.
2: Yeah.
1: And, you know, it's actually a really nice way to connect with Indigenous people and be able to talk to them because, you know, most Aboriginals here in Australia love footy.
2: Yeah, yeah.
1: And, you know, if you can show them, hey, I like footy too, then it's really easy to get along and have a chat.
2: Yeah.
1: And they're saying, well, you know, like, is it really right to wear that? Like if you're not actually Aboriginal yourself?
2: Mm.
1: And then you can start getting into these questions of like, well, you know, what is it right or wrong to have particular identities if you're not in the group or you're out of the group or, you know, and, you know, if I'm wearing something to signal that, you know, I would like to be part of a group, you know, at what point is it legitimate or valid
2: or.
1: So we actually make a lot of these value judgments and decisions about identity every single day when it comes to things like how do I style my hair today? You know, what clothes do I wear today? Yeah. Who am I going to talk to? Where am I going to buy my food from? A lot of these things really tie in with our identity and also like the public perception of who we are and who other people think that we are. And where I want to go with this today is I'm really glad you brought up what you said about your dad with cultural heritage being a really important part of his identity. Because there's a story in the Bible that you've probably heard before called the story of the prodigal son.
2: Yes.
1: It's probably something that's pretty well known, you know, throughout Australia. People would have a general idea of what it is. But I want to dig into this story using like this theme we've talked about of identity.
2: Okay.
1: And actually just starting to unpack, you know, some of the different parts in here to do with identity in this story, because there's actually a lot in there.
2: Mm.
1: And then from there, we can actually take a moment to look at, okay, what was Jesus actually trying to say when he told this story when it comes to, you know, ideas of identity and who we really are and who Jesus really is?
2: Yeah.
1: I think there'll be a lot of interesting things we can unpack in there and hopefully help us to understand what sort of identity does God want us to have.
2: Yeah, awesome.
1: Because we can make it up ourselves or we can see what God thinks of for us. So that's the plan for the rest of the show on Conversations Today. Hopefully it sounds interesting.
2: Yeah, no, I'm excited.
1: Cool. Well, remember at any point you can text in and join the conversation here on 0488 185 00. That is 0488 185 00, or leave a comment on our Facebook or YouTube channels. We're going to hear now Audrey Assad with How Can I Keep From Singing. My

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1: Hey, welcome back. You just heard there Audrey Assad with How Can I Keep From Singing from her album Inheritance. Alicia and I were having a great conversation just during the song break there, talking about spiders again, because we had a comment come in from Nick over in Adelaide saying, great conversation, but the spiders, I still don't like the spiders. And I'm like, oh, fair enough. And I was telling Alicia how, was it when I was growing up, we used to have student missionaries that would come from the United States and stay with us. And, you know, inevitably, a couple of weeks after they arrived, you'd be sitting down in the lounge room or something, and then you'd hear like a scream from the bedroom, and you run up there, and there they are standing on the bed, like pointing on the floor. There's this big spider there, and you just go, oh, yeah, all right. And you casually go over and you scoop it up and get it out, and no. Very funny.
2: Very Australia.
1: Very Australian. Yeah, well, you know, it's something that I've noticed in other parts of the world. There just seems to be very few insects or birds, actually, compared to Australia.
2: Yeah, I think.
1: We actually it seems to just be a lot of weird bugs here, and then just a lot of birds everywhere.
2: Yeah. And it's funny because the people who live, like my family in New Zealand, for example, they think that I see spiders and snakes like every day. And I think I've seen three huntsmen since I've been here, and it's been like 4 or 5 years.
1: Yeah.
2: So it's like when you don't live here, that's what you automatically think about Australia. There's spiders and snakes just everywhere.
1: Yeah. I think we do talk it up a bit.
2: Yeah, a little bit.
1: I mean, look, there definitely are some spots where you can have a lot of spiders and a lot of snakes.
2: Mm.
1: And again, you know, the further north you go, the more likely you are to have those, I think. But yeah, you know, here in Victoria, it's pretty casual. We don't actually
2: have that many. We're quite
1: safe. Yep. All right. We are having a conversation today about identity, because identity is a big deal in the world that we live in. There's lots of different things and brands and hobbies that are competing in our lives to kind of be the thing that defines our identity.
2: Mm, yeah.
1: You know, it could be, oh, I play this sport or I drink this beverage.
2: Yeah.
1: How often have you ever asked, oh, are you a Coke person or a Pepsi person?
2: I know what you mean. And it's like you almost like if you're like, we're talking about drinks and stuff or food or hobbies. It's almost like you have to act a certain way if you're going to like play rugby, for example, or if you're a touch player or something like that. Again, that's what my daughter's sort of going through. She's like, okay, what brands do touch players wear? They wear like a certain brand.
1: Yeah,
2: or
1: Asics or something like that. Yeah.
2: Her one is Canterbury because she's from New Zealand. She's like the most New Zealand.
1: But you see that there as well. Like, oh, well, because I'm from this place, then it suits, you know, my identity to wear this brand because it's representative of where I come from.

0: here, because this is kind of what defines identity for people living in Israel 2,000 years ago, like when it comes to who they were and what they thought about themselves. If you look at Genesis chapter 18 and then verses 16 through to 19, if you want to have a look at that one.
1: Yep. And it reads, when the men got up to leave, they looked down towards Sodom, and Abraham walked along with them to see them on their way. The Lord said, shall I hide from Abraham what I am about to do? Abraham will surely become a great and powerful nation, and all nations on earth will be blessed through him. For I have chosen him so that he will direct his children and his household after him to keep the way of the Lord by doing what is right and just. So the Lord will bring about for Abraham what he has promised him.
0: Okay, so there is this whole idea here, right, that Abraham had been specially chosen by God.
1: Mm, yep.
0: You know, like, I think that comes through pretty clearly. And that is the cultural heritage of the Israelites, of the Jews, you know, living in Jesus' time. They believed that they were part of this special selected group, the descendants of Abraham that God had picked.
1: Yeah.
0: So cultural heritage, that's one of the things that would have determined their family identity. You also had, you know, direct family heritage. Jesus in the Bible, when it comes to other people talking about him, was often referred to as Joseph's son.
1: Mm, yeah.
0: He would have been known as Jesus, son of Joseph from Galilee, or from Nazareth.
1: Mm, yes, that's interesting. Because, you know, when you read the Old Testament a lot, it's got like, they'll have their name, son of, or daughter of, or father of.
0: Mm.
1: Mm.
0: Well, did you? Well, I'll take a very quick side tangent. In the Western world, second names only appeared relatively recently, and it was actually for tax purposes.
1: Oh, okay. Yeah.
0: Because, you know, when you've got 10 Josephs living nearby in Galilee, and you're trying to get them to pay their taxes, it's like, well, which Joseph is it?
1: Gotcha.
0: I don't know. Well, there's Joseph the blacksmith, and then there's Joseph who lives out in the bush, and there's Joseph who's the fisherman.
1: Oh, okay.
0: And so what actually happened is people started getting called by those sort of things. So you had Joseph Smith because he was a blacksmith. You had Joseph Wood because he lived next to the forest.
1: Oh, gotcha.
0: You can have Joseph C or something like that, you know, based on the fact that, you know, that's what he did. That's near where he lived. And so that's how you started to actually have last names popping up outside of the whole family heritage thing.
1: Mm.
0: And even today, you'll see people whose name might be, particularly like in the Scandinavian countries, like, for example, my name being Bradley Martin, but my dad's name is David. So in Scandinavian culture, you might actually see someone whose name would be Bradley Davidson,
1: son of David. Oh, gotcha.
0: And so, you know, well, you actually see kind of this to a degree in the Bible as well, because, again, Jesus, son of Joseph.
1: Oh, I got you.
0: So that would have been one of the things that also defines Jesus's identity. And then, of course, you have what we talked about before, the geographical origin of where you came from.
1: Yep.
0: So Jesus was from Nazareth, in the same way that you might be Alicia from New Zealand. Or when I'm overseas, I'm Bradley, I'm from Australia.
1: Yeah.
0: And when I'm in Australia, I'm Bradley from Melbourne. Although usually I say, I'm from Newcastle, because that's kind of my cultural identity as well.
1: Yes, I got you.
0: So when we get into this parable of the prodigal son, it's actually worth, you know, thinking about some of the different sorts of identities that are popping up, you know, throughout this story here. There's a lot of really interesting ones. And what we're going to go to is, I think we're going to go to Book of Matthew.
1: Yep.
0: And I'm going to just look up. I've actually forgotten what the verse is. And I'm just going to look it up quickly so we make sure we actually get this story right. Let's go to Luke 15, I think is, we'll do it in Luke, is a better one for this one. And I think we're going from verse 11. So, do you want to just read verses 11 and 12 for us, and then we'll start unpacking some of this story?
1: Sure. So, Luke chapter 15, verse 11 to 12, and it says, Jesus continued, there was a man who had two sons. The younger one

0: his father, "Father, give me my share of the estate." So he divided his property between them.
1: All right. So even just in these two little verses here, we have a bunch of interesting things when it comes to identity.
0: Mm-hmm.
1: So what's the significance of this guy having two sons? Well, in ancient Jewish culture, there was a hierarchy when it came to power and inheritance and all that sort of thing. The hierarchy was starting off, you had the father, and then, you know, with two sons, then you had the second son, sorry, the first son, oldest son, and then you would have had the younger son. And then, you know, beyond that, you would have had, you know, daughters or the wife or whatever it might be.
0: Yep.
1: So in this culture, we know that the oldest male had a privileged status. And he would be the one who would take on his father's profession, typically, who would be the one who would receive the majority of the inheritance of the family. There was a lot of responsibility that came with being the oldest son. So what are the cultural implications of the youngest son's request for his inheritance? This is actually a really interesting one. What do you think he's actually asking when he's saying, oh, you know, can I have my inheritance now? When does an inheritance typically get, you know, divided out?
0: I think it's when someone is either about to die
1: or passed away.
0: Yeah.
1: You know, you have the will and it gets read and saying, okay, well, this goes to this person, this goes to that person. And it was the same in Jewish culture back in that day. So the distribution of property would take place basically around the time or at the time of the father's death. And so the request of the youngest son is actually equivalent. It would have been viewed in that time as... And this will sound like quite nasty, but it's the equivalent of him saying to his dad, I wish you'd hurry up and die
0: so
1: I can have the stuff.
0: Yeah, yeah.
1: So he's actually saying to your dad, you know, can you just hurry up and die already, you know, so I can have this stuff?
0: Yeah.
1: That's how it would have been viewed. Which is not very nice, is it, right?
0: Yeah.
1: The inheritance would have typically been divided between the two sons. So the oldest son would have received 2/3 of everything.
0: Oh, okay.
1: And the youngest son would have received 1/3. You know, basically, I guess the question we kind of get to is what does, you know, the question that the youngest son asks and the character he reveals, what does it actually say about him? Do you think this is a nice person?
0: No, not at all. He's very, I feel like he sounds very selfish and... you know, there's no respect for his dad, even for his older brother as well. He's sort of, you know, sometimes, no offense to younger siblings,
1: but
0: sometimes it feels like just like that with, you know, just with younger siblings in general. I know my younger brother, like there's a difference when it comes to character traits, I think, with my older brother and with my younger brother.
1: Okay.
0: And my younger brother is very like this younger brother, I feel like, aspects.
1: Yeah, no, I understand that. Like as we were saying before, like perhaps there's a difference between a feeling of responsibility. Like a lot of the time, that's something that does end up with the older child or the older children. Yeah. This feeling of, well, I actually need to be responsible for my parents. I need to be responsible for the well-being of my family. And, you know, sometimes younger siblings don't understand that until a bit later on in life.
0: Yeah, yeah.
1: And I think perhaps, you know, this younger son seems to have a bit of that to him as well. Like he's breaking relationships with his family by doing this. He's disrespecting his father. He's disrespecting his family, probably the whole village around him. He's being disrespectful to the culture, the identity that he has.
0: Yep.
1: He's basically saying, I'm rejecting this whole identity as your son because I wish you were dead.
0: Yeah.
1: And I'm going to go and make a new identity based on what I want.
0: Yes. Because this would have been around for years and years before he was even born.
1: Yeah,
0: sort of thing. So is it kind of like he's saying no to that way of life and he's like,
1: yep.
0: I'm going to do things my way because that way is just not working.
1: Yep.
0: Sort of thing. Yeah, gotcha.
1: Along those lines. You're listening to Conversations here on Faith FM. If you're listening live, it is Wednesday, the 17th of April at 2:52 p.m. in Melbourne here. We're going to hear now Robbie Morgan with a song called Unlearned. 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

0: 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That's 0488 185 00.
1: That is indeed the conversation show number. Welcome back. You just heard there Robbie Morgan with Unlearned, a pretty cool song. And that number that we just shared, 0488 185 00, is the number that you can use right now to get a copy of today's cool free offer. And, you know, we are looking through a story today that's going through a parable that Jesus told, you know, the parable of the prodigal son or the lost son or whatever you want to call it. There's a few different ways it's referred to. So what I figured we could give you today is actually a book called Words from Jesus. And this is a book that goes through a lot of the different things that Jesus said and gives it to you in a nice condensed form that shares the wisdom of Jesus for whatever situation you might be going through. So it's very much focused about, you know, the very specific things that Jesus says in the Bible. So if you'd like to get a copy of this great little book called Words from Jesus, you can do that right now by pulling out your phone and texting today's code word, which is C for Conversations, so C0417. So C for Conversations, 04 for April, and 17 for the 17th, because that's how all of our code words work. So, you know, if you ever get it confused, just look at the date and remember it's C for Conversations. So C0417, and you want to text that to our show number 0488 185 00. So text the code word C0417 to our show number 0488 185 00, and you can get a copy of Words from Jesus. Okay, before the break, we were having a bit of a look at the story of the prodigal son, and we'd basically got to the point where we'd seen, you know, he's basically said to his dad, "All right, give me all the stuff. I want it now," which is basically equivalent to him saying, "Hey, you'd be better off dead so I can have all your stuff."
2: Yeah.
1: Which is pretty rude. But we're going to keep going through this story and start to unpack a bit more of what's going on. Because there's other issues to do with, you know, today's topic of identity and image that I think are quite interesting as we keep going on and unpacking this story. And there's lessons for us today from what's going on. So let's continue on in Luke 15, and we'll read verses 13 through to 16.
2: And it reads, "Not long after that, the younger son got together all he had, set off for a distant country, and there squandered his wealth in wild living. After he had spent everything, there was a severe famine in the whole country, and he began to be in need. So he went and hired himself out to a citizen of that country, who sent him to his fields to feed pigs. He longed to fill his stomach with the pods that the pigs were eating, but no one gave him anything."
1: All right, so what's going on here? So what do you think are the, based on what we've been talking about before, what do you think are the cultural implications of this younger son saying that he's gathering all that he has, and then he goes for a journey to somewhere else?
2: Yeah. I think, well, one, he's distanced himself from who he is and his family, and he's sort of like trying to create his own identity. Like he's pulled away from his community, his their cultural way sort of living, and he's made his own wild, you know, he's living in his wealth and probably living this extravagant, lush life.
1: Yeah. You know, like, let's think about it. People living back in the day then, odds are this guy was, you know, his dad was probably a farmer in a village or something like that. Yeah, and even if he's not, it probably still, like, applies. What we're going to say is that when we talk about the younger son, he's gathering all that he has. What he would have received as inheritance was probably property. It was probably, you know, sheep or goats. It's pretty unlikely that it would have just been, like today, a bag of money or something like that. Yeah. Yeah, and even today when people receive inheritances, it's often like, oh, well, there's a house. All right, well, I guess we've got to spend the time, sell the house, figure out how we split the money. Oh, there's a car and there's all this furniture. So in kind of like taking everything that he's got, you know, it's not like he's going to be able to carry that away to a far country.
2: Yeah.
1: So he would have been, you know, in his family village or the city or whatever it would have been, selling all this stuff, liquidating all of his assets. So everybody in that town would have known what was going on.
2: What he was doing.
1: Yeah, and would have known the implications of basically saying, I'm disconnecting from this family because by doing this, you know, I obviously have wished my dad was dead.
2: Yeah.
1: And I don't want to have anything to do with him. So, you know, there's a lot of nasty stuff going on. And even the notion of selling your family's land was actually considered to be pretty shameful back in the day.
2: Oh, okay.
1: Property was always expected to be kept within the family.
2: In the family. Oh, okay.
1: So the idea of, you know, selling that, because that was the biggest asset people had.
2: Mm.
1: And even today, you know, your land is the biggest asset that you have. So selling that would have been a massive insult, basically, and a rejection of this whole, of having anything to do with the family.
2: Oh, gosh.
1: He's basically saying, I want out.
2: Yeah.
1: And maybe then we can go from there and say, all right, what can we try and figure out about the identity of the people living in some faraway country?
2: Mm, yeah.
1: Odds are they were probably not Jewish.
2: Okay.
1: And to the Jews, that was a big deal because remember, as we said before, they believed that God had given the descendants of Abraham something special.
2: Yep.
1: And so this younger son, in leaving, you know, he had not only abandoned his father and his family, but he had also abandoned, you know, his entire nation.
2: Mm. Yeah, yeah.
1: As well, you know, the implication would have been that as well he was abandoning God too.
2: Mm, yep.
1: So basically it's saying his whole identity was saying, I don't want anything to do with what any of you or any of these things or God or anything like that. I want out. Like I don't want to have that identity that has anything to do with you anymore. You know, it says then what happens next? He squanders all of his money in spendthrift living. What does that mean? Spendthrift. When I hear the word thrift, I'm like, oh, so he's shopping at op shops.
2: Yeah.
1: But I don't think it means that. It seems to be that he was spending money in a way that was designed to give him status.
2: Oh, okay.
1: You know, and impress others.
2: Mm, yeah.
1: To show how good he was based off, you know, how much money he could spend on things and like appearance and.
2: Yeah, yeah. Do you think wherever he went, they would have known that he was like from where he was or?
1: Well, I mean, that's a good question, right?
2: Maybe.
1: Because if he's rejected everything about where he was from and he was, you know, he'd liquidated all of the money, all of the assets and stuff and had just rocked up with a big bag of money.
2: Yeah, yeah.
1: Maybe he was not wanting anyone to know where he was from before.
2: Yep.
1: So, you know, it's hard to say. I think, you know, perhaps people, you know, even today, right, we can tell where people are from because of their accents.
2: And
1: how they act. And so to a degree, even though he might have tried to reject that whole identity, people would have still probably looked at him to a degree
2: and gone, Yeah, that's what I would imagine too.
1: Yeah. So basically, he goes off, he blows all the money, doesn't turn out very well for him. So when he spent it all, and this big famine strikes.
2: Yeah.
1: The obvious question to me, at least, is why didn't he just go home?
2: Yeah, exactly.
1: Like, you know, is that something you would do if that sort of thing happened? Like,
2: It depends because if I had left based on the reasons that, like, that he would have, I probably wouldn't have returned home.
1: Mm-hmm.
2: Like, I think my pride would have got in the way a bit. And it's like, no, I sold everything or like I gave all of that up. I don't want to come back and look like, you know, this weak person trying to make it out there on my own kind of thing. So
1: yeah.
2: I think it would just like for me, it would just depend on like the reason why I had left. And like with him, like how we've seen, even like how he asked for his inheritance when his dad was still alive. And it was like, would I be able to go back to that kind of a situation knowing what I did?
1: Yeah.
2: I think it would be hard for me.
1: Yeah. Well, there's actually in Jewish society at that time, there was this kind of like a cultural thing that they would do, kind of like a ceremony that was called the Kezazah. And so what it means is that if someone lost their family's inheritance. So this is a very specific thing. And Jesus telling this story, it's not just some, oh, well, you know, maybe this will happen. Like there's a very

0: This is probably one of the more well-known parts of the story. We can assume that this person that he gets employed by was probably a Gentile.
1: Mm,
0: so yeah. Again, you know, the notion of a Jew working for a Gentile would be very strange. Pigs to the Jews were unclean animals.
1: Yep.
0: They were associated with Gentiles. They were associated with eating rubbish. And this is the situation the guy finds himself in. He's essentially become a pig.
1: Yep.
0: It's how other Jews would view him. He's living with pigs. He wants to eat the pig food. It seems like a pretty bad situation all around. And it seems, honestly, it seems pretty hopeless. But when we come back from this next song, we're actually going to see what's the resolution to this story when it comes to identity with someone who's completely rejected it and then completely lost hope. What does Jesus say is the actual resolution of this story for this person and then equally for us? You're listening to Conversations here on Faith FM. We're going to hear now Nathan Tasker with Glory to His Name. Stick around. We'll be back just after.

Welcome back. You just heard there Nathan Tasker with Glory to His Name. You are listening to Conversations today with Brad and Alicia. If you're listening live, it is Wednesday the 17th of April at 3:13 p.m. Melbourne time. And we've been talking a bit today about identity. You know, there's all sorts of interesting identities we've talked about, from how you cook your

0: marshmallows to whether you like spiders or not.
1: Yeah.
0: And we've been going through this story, this fairly well-known story of the prodigal son from the Bible, and kind of unpacking some of the different themes of identity that are in this story. And we've seen so far that what this son has done initially is completely reject the identity of his family, where he grew up, you know, his father, his brothers, everything.
1: Mm.
0: He said, no, I don't want any of that. I want to be my own thing. I'm going to go somewhere else. And I wish I didn't even know you. I wish you were dead.
1: And that would include, like, not only his family, but the society that he was a part of and, like, the things that they did and believed in as well, eh?
0: Yep. Okay. Yep. It would have been a rejection of God as well. And so he goes off to another country very far away, and he blows all of his money. And, you know, we were talking during the break, you know, the significance of this whole Kezazar ceremony. Well, basically, if you went off and blew your money somewhere else in a Gentile country as a Jew, and you came back, the village would come out and do this ceremony and basically say, sorry, you're out. You can't come back, you know. So there was no second chance. You know, it wasn't really like an opportunity for forgiveness or anything like that. It was like, sorry, you're out.
1: And that's huge. That's from the whole village, eh? Not just like your family.
0: Yep. So basically this guy has found himself in what he would assume would to be a completely hopeless situation. We were talking before the break, you know, he is reduced to the status of a pig. He's feeding pigs, eating with pigs, living with pigs. Basically the nastiest animal to a Jew that you can possibly be. And so what does he decide that he could possibly do? And if we go back to where we were in Luke 15, eventually it says in verse 17, he says, when he came to himself, he said, how many of my father's hired servants have more than enough bread, but I'm going to die here hungry. I'm going to get up and I'm going to go to my father and I'll say to him, Father, I have sinned against heaven and before you. I'm no longer worthy to be called your son. Just treat me like one of your hired servants. Okay, so, you know, we see that even in his mindset, he understands some of the things we just talked about.
1: Yeah, so he's sort of expecting the whole Kezazar ceremony and, like, that he won't be accepted back into the family.
0: Yep. You know, even here when he says, Father, I have sinned against heaven and before you, he recognizes, well, it wasn't just a rejection of my family. It wasn't just a rejection of my village or my culture. It was a rejection of God too. Because, you know, what else could having sinned against heaven mean?
1: Yeah.
0: And he says, I am no longer worthy to be called your son. You know, and this is, I guess, where he's saying, like, he's making a value judgment. And, you know, he's saying, I agree with what the village is going to do to me.
1: Yeah.
0: Like, I've blown all the money. Like, I have nothing of worth, nothing of value left to offer in return. So by that metric, by the metric of material success or anything like that, I got nothing. So can you please just treat me like a servant? You know, I'll do whatever I have to do. You won't even have to see me. Because it's the thing, right?
1: Yeah.
0: A lot of the time with the hired servants, there would be a manager. The family might have nothing to do with the actual servants. And, you know, the son's probably thinking from that perspective, you know, look, I'm probably not going to see my father. I'm probably not going to see my brothers. I'm not going to see my family. I'm not going to see anyone because I'm out.
1: I'm cut off. Yeah.
0: I have no worth. Why would they want to do anything to do with me? He's not expecting to seek grace or forgiveness or anything like that. He's coming at it from the perspective, well, I guess I could try and pay back my father in some sort of way. He's not really thinking about repentance, or he's not really thinking about reconciliation. He's not even imagining that he could restore the identity that he once had, the relationship he once had. But let's see how this story ends. So do you want to read verses 20 through to 24 for us?
1: And it says, so he got up and went to his father. But while he was still a long way off, his father saw him and was filled with compassion for him. He ran to his son, threw his arms around him and kissed him. The son said to him, Father, I have sinned against heaven and against you. I am no longer worthy to be called your son. But the father said to his servants, Quick, bring the best robe and put it on him. Put a ring on his finger and sandals on his feet. Bring the fattened calf and kill it. Let's have a feast and celebrate. For the son of mine was dead and is alive again. He was lost and is found. So they began to celebrate.
0: Nice. And there's more to this story, obviously. There's another situation that goes on with the brother. And maybe we can dig into that another time, because that's another interesting part of the story too. But if we were just to unpack this last little bit here. So it says, you know, so he, like in the last bit we see, it says he comes to his senses, which is an interesting thought. And he gets up and he heads off towards his father's house with this notion of, well, I'll never be accepted in the family again. But, you know, maybe, like even in this to a degree, you can say his motivations aren't even pure. He's just like, well, I guess my father's a nice guy. And even though I've stuffed up and I've
1: been
0: a complete jerk to him.
1: Yeah.
0: Maybe he's nice enough that he'll let me work there and at least I'll have something to eat. But it's, you know, how would, you know, we have this question again. How would a Jewish father typically be expected to respond to his son returning? So there's actually, again, you know, kind of set specifications, cultural norms for how people would behave in this situation. And it would basically be the father would remain in the house. He would not go out to see his son or talk to him because the son has shamed him. He would allow this Kezazar ceremony to take place. It would force the son to stay outside the village gates. And if the village was very lenient and if the father agreed, perhaps this person, even though they would be forced to live outside the village, they might be allowed to come in and work as like a laborer, as a day shift, but they would never be allowed to live there. They were still rejected in that sense. Yep. So that would have been the expectation. So what actually happens, right?
1: Yeah.
0: So it says, while the son is still a long way off, says the father saw him and felt compassion and ran and embraced him and kissed him. Okay, so there's a lot of interesting stuff here. the Greek word that is translated as compassion is quite different in, you know, in these sort of Middle Eastern cultures to how we would interpret it as a, you know, here in Australia. You've probably heard the expression before, oh, you're breaking my heart.
1: Yes.
0: Right? Yeah. Oh, you know, oh, no, why would you do this?
1: Yeah.
0: the Greek word here refers to like a really, really deep emotional feeling.
1: Okay.
0: The Arabic equivalent of this term, like you're breaking my heart, is you're cutting up my intestines, is what it literally means.
1: Okay.
0: So it's like, whoa, this is intense. It's
1: really, yeah.
0: It's not just like, oh, you know, I feel so sad. It's like, whoa, you know, this is like one of the deepest possible feelings you can feel.
1: Yeah.
0: So think of moments in your life when you've just been incredibly happy or incredibly sad or angry or loving or afraid or something like that. This is the depth of the emotion the father's feeling at this point. And it says he runs out to meet him and embraces him and kisses him. And it would have been a strange thing in Jewish society to do that.
1: Yeah, I was just thinking that, just going off what you said before about what would usually happen in a setting, you know, back in those days with Jewish people. And we see here that his father, he sort of met him before he even had come back into the village. So if you think about like the people that were around, knowing the backstory of what he had done, that would have been like, wait, what's happening?
0: You know? And the father doesn't even wait for this guy to, you know, to get to the village gates and be rejected. He's like, I'm not going to let that happen.
1: Yeah.
0: Like you know, all of these expectations that everybody has, like we're not doing that.
1: Yeah, I wonder, like, because I'm not very familiar with the Jewish culture. I wonder if there would have been any repercussions for the father if he had, because he had done that, you know, like because it was so countercultural. So, like, I'm thinking, was there some kind of other higher up that would have, you know, done something to the father if he had been put in that position? Or
0: Potentially he may have been viewed in a strange way.
1: Oh, okay.
0: Yeah. He may have had, you know, some other wealthy people in the village saying, no, no, this isn't right. We should do this.
1: Oh, yeah.
0: But again, that's why I think it's so great and symbolic that the father doesn't allow that whole situation to happen. He actually takes control of the situation.
1: Yeah.
0: And, you know, interesting parallels to God's relationship with us. You know, he doesn't wait for, you know, when Adam and Eve sin and we fell short. And, you know, like sin enters the world and into our lives and death and pain and suffering. God doesn't wait.
1: Yeah.
0: Like, he's like, okay, I've seen it happen. I'm putting it in the plan now.
1: Yeah.
0: And I'm putting in this plan that Jesus, my son, is going to come and die, take care of the consequences of this situation, because I'm not going to wait for, you know, somebody else to potentially step in and fix it or anything like that. I love my son. I love you, Alicia. I love everyone so much that I'm going to take the initiative here. Which I think is, you know, really cool. And, you know, we have these last couple of things here. We have the robe, the ring, the sandals, and the fattened calf at the end of this story. And this is what happens. And it says, you know, the father comes out. Sorry, the son says, Father, I've sinned against heaven and before you. I am no longer worthy to be called your son. And interesting, you know, we saw before that he was about to say, oh, please let me be just treated like one of your servants. Father doesn't even let him say it. You know, he's just like, you know, he doesn't even give him that opportunity. He says, he kind of just ignores his son saying this. And he goes to his servants. He says, all right, bring the best robe, put it on him, put a ring on his hand, put shoes on his feet, bring the fattened calf, you know, the best one we've got.
1: Best one, yeah.
0: And kill it. And we're going to have a big party and we're going to all eat together. For this, my son was dead and now he's alive again. He was lost and he's found. And they all began to celebrate. So the cultural significance, you know, this whole identity thing we're coming back to again, the robe. So the best robe would have been the father's own robe.
1: Oh, okay.
0: Yeah. And, you know, typically the patriarch of the family had a very special garment that probably would have been passed down from his father before and so on and so forth. And so it signifies a new relationship between this son and his father.
1: Oh, okay.
0: The ring. So this would have been the family's signet ring.
1: Yep.
0: It would have been a restoration signifying the son's restored status and being part of the family again.
1: Yep.
0: The sandals. We know that only slaves went barefoot. And so this signifies the father saying to the son, you're not a servant. You are going to be back part of this family and part of this community. You're not going to be a servant who's forced to live outside. You're going to be back in here.
1: Yeah, yeah.
0: And the calf was a special privilege that was kept only for the most honoured guests that would ever rock up. So basically, I think the parallels we see in this story are how God views us.
1: Yeah, yeah.
0: And even if we completely reject him and say, I want nothing to do with you, I wish you were dead, we see the true identity of God and his love in this story.
1: Yeah, yeah.
0: That, you know, he's watching and waiting for us. He's not going to let this destruction, this judgment, this rejection happen when we are trying to come back to him. He's the one that's taking the initiative, right? And there's a verse that's in 2 Corinthians that I think really applies to this, 5:17. It says, therefore, if anyone is in Christ, he is a new creation. The old has passed away and the new has started. Which I think is pretty cool.
1: Awesome, yeah. And I love how the father, like, restored the son's identity back to what it should have been in the beginning, sort of thing. And the same thing with God, you know, we are made in his image in the beginning, and then life happens and sin came into the world and we make choices and stuff, and then we sometimes lose our identity in him.
0: Yep.
1: But he, like how you were saying, he's always there to initiate the restoration of our identity in him.
0: That's
1: which
0: cool.
1: I think is an awesome thing.
0: Right. God is a great person. And if you would like to know a bit more about him, you can still claim today's free offer, which is a book called Words from Jesus. You can claim it by pulling out your phone, texting Today's code word C0417 to our show number 0488 185 00. Thanks for joining us on Conversations. 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

0: And a warm welcome to the radio show, A Light in the Dark. I'm John Weeks and Peter Watts with me as well. And we welcome you for the next hour where we're going to be talking about a very interesting topic. But before we do, we're going to catch up with, you know, what's Peter doing lately, or what he's going to do, I should say.
1: Well, tonight, John, so if people are tuned in, it's good to have you with us. I just wanted to let people know that tonight, if you are around the Orbost area, come and join us because I'm doing a Faith FM event called Seconds to Midnight, How to Survive the Coming Global Crisis. We're going to feed you there. We've got soup and dessert. So if you'd like to come along to Seconds to Midnight, How to Survive the Coming Global Crisis, it's tonight, 6 p.m. in Orbost. It's, tonight, Wednesday, the 5th of August, St. James Hall, 28 Browning Street, Orbost. That is St. James Hall, 28 Browning Street, Orbost. And at 6 p.m. tonight, Wednesday, the 5th of August, Seconds to Midnight, How to Survive the Coming Global Crisis. Come and catch up. Come and meet me. Come and hear the presentation. And we'll have a few Faith FM goodies to give away too.
0: Indeed, indeed. Well, today's topic, again, very interesting topic we're going to explore. We're going to explore, well, the topic's going to be called in Alien Invasion. Alien Invasion. And we're going to be looking at the narrative, the narrative currently, particularly in America, but everything flows from America into Australia. But the topic and narrative is of extraterrestrials and UFOs, also known as UAP. And I just want to start the program off with a report that came through the CBS News in the US, and it was only a report came just late June this year. It's only a short while ago. Americans are roughly split on UFOs. About half think reports of UFOs might sometimes be alien spacecraft visiting Earth, while the other half say they are always the result of human or natural activity. 17% report personally seeing something they thought was a UFO. A large majority, most Americans, have believed intelligent extraterrestrial life exists on other planets, with one in five thinking aliens have already made contact. 8 in 10 think the government knows more about UFOs than it's saying. That's like the preface we're going to talk about, and we're going to expand it. How does it relate to our study on the Bible?
1: Yeah, absolutely. So how do people of faith relate to this idea of, we're calling it alien invasion. So how do we relate people of faith to the idea of aliens, the idea of UFOs? So there are a few things, John, that as people are listening to this show, they'll know that you and I were once unbelievers, but now we're believers. And, you know, I just wanted to reflect for myself what I believed before I was a believer in God and what I believe now, and actually to think about what I believe that's similar or is still the same. So, for instance, before I was a believer in God and after I am a believer in God, I believe there is life elsewhere in the universe, right? I believed it before I believed in God, and I still believe that now. I do believe there is life on other planets, right? I do believe that there has been contact from outside of Earth by extraterrestrial beings. I believe that. And I believed it before. I'm not sure if I believed it before, actually, John. I sort of wondered, I kind of thought it may be possible before. I now definitely believe that. And bizarrely, it's because of the Bible that I believe that Earth has been contacted by beings who are not from Earth. It's because of the Bible. We'll get into all of that as we go through. But in terms of, I grew up on sci-fi, John.
0: So did I.
1: And I think you did too.
0: Yes, I did.
1: And so my, and I was fascinated. I am still fascinated now, actually, by space exploration. I'm really interested. I always catch up with the news in the space industry every week.
0: So do I.
1: I look out for that. And, you know, Starship has just successfully launched its Starship Test Flight 13. And I think 14 won't be too far away. But I've always been from a young age, and I don't know whether I had this interest before I watched sci-fi or whether sci-fi generated my interest in space exploration and the like. When I was a young child, it was around the time of the Apollo missions, and they would have, you know, in the box of Weetabix, they'd have these cards that, you know, of the Apollo missions back in the day. I remember those.
0: I think I've got a few at home.
1: Well, bring them in because I'd like to see them. But anyway, I grew up on sci-fi, so I readily remember watching Star Trek on TV with my dad and my brother when I was a little kid. I watched Doctor Who when I was a little kid. I then watched Star Wars. I went to the movies and I watched Star Wars, the original, nearly 50 years ago, John. Next year will be 50 years since Star Wars.
0: Incredible.
1: And so, and then Superman, and then more later, The X-Files and so forth. So I grew up on sci-fi. I'm very familiar with a lot of the ideas of sci-fi and stuff. And I want to sort of first start with, you know, we talked about, we're talking about aliens and UFOs and how do Christian people relate to those, right? So first of all, what is a UFO? Well, a UFO is an unidentified flying object. And I know there's another reference I'll come to you with in a minute because you mentioned another reference before, which I want to grab from you in a minute. But the idea, a UFO is an unidentified, and it's that word unidentified. Yep. So the very fact that a UFO is a UFO, if it's unidentified, that means that we can't identify or we haven't been able to identify it. And what we tend to do is then fill in the gap. Okay. If it's unidentified, what is it? I'm not sure. So I'm going to fill in that gap. And if I have a secular mindset, if I have an atheist mindset as I used to have, well, that gap could be filled. Well, it's probably an alien flying object as opposed to an unidentified flying object. It's an alien flying object. Whereas if I have a biblical worldview, which I do now, it could be something that is designed to deceive, or it could be something from a foreign government, like a Chinese weather balloon or something, you know. But the very fact that it's unidentified means we don't have an identification. And so I think that's I think that's important to understand. For a UFO doesn't automatically mean alien.
0: Mm.
1: It means unidentified.
0: That's right.
1: And you had that other reference. What was that?
0: Yeah, UAP, which UAP stands for Unidentified Anomalous Phenomena, formerly you know, a UFO.
1: Yeah.
0: Actually, it also refers to unidentified aerial phenomena and refers to sites or events in the air, space or water that cannot be easily explained. So
1: So that's the UFO bit. Now, what about aliens? People may be amazed to find out that the Bible actually contains the word alien and aliens. Two films I have seen years ago. But alien and aliens are in the Bible, and it's used in the context. The word alien really means not from here, or we might say foreign, not in the sense of ethnic necessarily, but you know, if you explain something to me that's new to me, I might say that's a foreign concept to me. So you know what I mean? It's not a nationality thing. It's just a foreign, as in I don't know about that. That's something unknown to me. And so alien would be somebody who is not from here. So, for instance, the Bible talks about aliens in the Old Testament. It talks about the fact that God's people were aliens in the land of Egypt. So, for instance, in Deuteronomy 23, and we read in verse 7, it says, "You shall not abhor an Edomite, for he is your brother. You shall not abhor an Egyptian, because you were an alien in his land." All right, so it's basically telling them here is treat your neighbors well, because don't forget you were an alien in Egypt. In other words, you were in a land that was not your own. You were strangers in a strange land that you did not come from there. Therefore, because you're not from there, you are an alien. Okay, so that's fundamentally what what the word means. And the Bible uses that term many, many times.

0: So didn't include him in my picture.
1: Yep.
0: Right. And what's interesting to me is science fiction almost always assumes evolution.
1: Yes.
0: It almost always assumes that we have evolved, that if there are beings in the universe that we haven't yet encountered, or maybe we have encountered, that they are also evolved in their part of the universe, and they might be, usually it's they're more evolved than we are, which enables them to travel here. Or we're looking for molecules on Mars, where we're looking for maybe life forms that are less evolved than us, but we assume that because we think that's where we came from. Yep. So in other words, sci-fi almost always assumes evolution. And if you have a biblical worldview and you have on spiritual glasses, then you are going to see some of these things differently. And we're going to explore some of these things because I certainly do believe, John, that people encounter phenomena that they cannot explain and that I can't necessarily easily explain. There are things in the universe that we don't have all the answers to. A
1: lot of mysteries on this
0: planet. A lot of mysteries. So, if you have a comment or a question, we'd love for you to get in touch with us. And John, you have the number.
1: Text line 0488880831. Again, that number 0488880831. If you've got any questions, comments, etc., on this topic, and the topic is it's an alien invasion. So we're talking about extraterrestrials, UFOs.

Oh, what a great track there. Bit of a bluegrass sound, country sound, but the group is called Authentic Unlimited, and the track is You Know What I Heard. You're listening to A Light in the Dark. John Weeks and Peter Watts, and we're talking, this is the topic for today's show,

0: alien invasion. So if you've got any comments, 0488 880 831. Love to get your comments. Peter, what do you got there?
1: Yeah, so we were talking about the fact that sci-fi almost always assumes evolution, and therefore my natural inclination when I was on that side of the fence was to assume that anything that could not be explained could be of a supernatural or, an alien origin or what have you. Mm-hmm. Obviously, I was watching a lot of sci-fi, so my head was filled with the notions of monsters from other places or whatever. And
0: yes.
1: So there's that. And in terms of it's very interesting too, John, in terms of the origins debate, okay, so I believed in evolution before I was a Christian. Now I believe thoroughly in creation, that God created life in the universe, created life on Earth. But there is actually, outside of creation evolution, there is, because there have been a lot of challenges, particularly in recent years, and I'm talking in the last 30 to 40 years, there have been discoveries that really challenge the idea of molecules to man evolution. And because of that, there has been another theory developed and called panspermia. Mm-hmm. Now, this is, I'm not sure how old this is. I think it probably goes back much longer before the last 40 years. But panspermia is the idea that some alien life form came here and started life on Earth, if you like, seeded life on Earth.
0: Mm-hmm.
1: To me, that is a concession on behalf of the evolutionists to say, we realize how hard it is to get evolution going here on Earth and to have non-life produce life on Earth. Mm. How do you get life from non-life?
0: Yep.
1: Well, now they say maybe it was aliens that came down and seeded life on Earth.
0: Years.
1: Now, what's the difference between an alien seeding life on Earth and God seeding life on Earth? Mm. Well, of course, aliens don't have a moral code that you have to subscribe to.
0: Yep.
1: In other words, you're not accountable to, if it was aliens coming and seeding the world and then disappearing and flying off in their spaceship,
0: yep,
1: then you don't have to, you're not accountable to them. You'd have to abide by any moral code. So it's more attractive to us, the panspermia idea, than would be God created, right? Mm. But I actually think the panspermia idea is a concession on behalf of some evolutionists that say, you're right, you can't get life out of non-living material. Let's reach out to some other explanation that cannot be proven.
0: Yep.
1: There's no evidence for it, but it's basically a story about how life got here because we don't want to accept another story of how life got here, which was God.
0: Mm.
1: And so I think we have to understand, John, that there is a battlefield, there is a battleground where these two ideas of God and non-God,
0: yep,
1: are at play here. And so, as I mentioned before, the idea of worldview is very much in this thing. So, as I've mentioned before, a number of verses in the Bible that use the word alien or aliens, which simply means people not from here. So here's another one in Zechariah 7, 8 through 10. It says, then the word of the Lord came to Zechariah saying, thus says the Lord of hosts, execute true justice, show mercy and compassion, everyone to his brother. Do not oppress the widow or the fatherless, the alien or the poor. Let none of you plan evil in his heart against his brother. It's just basically saying, be just in the way that you treat people. And when he's talking about the alien there, it's their near neighbours or far neighbours who come from a different country. And that's the way in which that word is used. But also then we're talking about, okay, well, what about when people claim to have seen aliens? And I'm not just talking about, oh, there's something in the sky. Maybe that's a UFO. Maybe it's a flying saucer. Maybe it's not. But also those who maybe claim to have had experiences abducted by aliens or, Area 51 or whatever it may be, all of these things. So there are two things. I guess one, our imagination is fueled by our worldview. So if I don't believe there's a God, then I'm going to believe the other story, that life evolved here on Earth. So therefore, the universe is vast, John.
0: Oh.
1: We have galaxies with billions of stars in them. Mm-hmm. Some of those stars have planets going around them like ours.
0: Oh, yeah.
1: So there are billions of stars in galaxies. Then you have billions of galaxies. And it seems to me that the more powerful we make telescopes, just the more galaxies we find.
0: And the and for a Christian, that's a, appreciate God even
1: oh,
0: better.
1: Oh, absolutely. It's just big. God is big. I mean, that's what it's telling me is God is huge. Yep. God is almighty. The Bible talks about him being awesome and almighty, and I think the universe reveals that. But if you've got a non-Christian worldview, where did life come from? Well, you have to assume that it evolved. There's no God to do it. Then life must have evolved all by itself without a directed process, just by chance, life coming from non-living matter and then developing over millions, billions of years to the life we have on Earth now. And if that's true of Earth, it makes sense in a way to think, well, if that happened on Earth and there are billions of other stars, billions of other planets, you know, out there, it makes sense that maybe that happened somewhere else too. Right? That's a logical idea if that's how you believe life got here in the first place. So then, of course, you're going to interpret through that lens, that worldview, you're going to interpret any phenomenon you can't explain or maybe things that you actually see. Now, things that you actually see, there are two, from a biblical point of view, with our biblical glasses on, there are two possibilities here. It could be something man-made that we're not sure what it is. So, you know, when those Chinese balloons were flying over America not so long ago, some people would have seen those and said, that's a flying saucer, or that's a UFO. Or I know a friend of mine, you know, sometimes you'll see a series of dots in the sky, and that is because the sun is shining upon a recently released constellation of satellites put up there by SpaceX.
0: That's at night.
1: At night time. Sorry, yes, at night time. Because when they're released, they're launching about. I think they have about 25 satellites per Falcon 9 rocket, and they launch 3 Falcon 9 rockets a week. So launching
0: a lot up there.
1: That's 75 satellites being thrown into space just by SpaceX. In every week. So there are a lot of I think it's more than 12,000 satellites up there or something, John.
2: That's it.
1: There are a lot. But so the point is your worldview influences how you think. So when I see that series of dots, I think, UFO? Well, in a way it is a UFO because it's unidentified, but it could easily be man-made objects because we've got so many up there now. I think what's fascinating to me too, John, is whilst we've got loads of sci-fi for entertainment on TV and movies, I think the prevalence of home video UFOs has kind of dropped, I think. It's not as prevalent. Now that everybody has a phone and a video recorder in their pocket.
0: Yeah, they do.
1: We don't see as many UFO sighting stuff, I think.
0: There's a lot more. Personally, I've seen 5 in my life.
1: Okay, there you go.
0: 5. I've got a photo of one long oblong shape over a mountain.
1: Right.
0: I also was with a friend on the balcony of a house, and this glowing, almost cigar-shaped type of craft was light with major light coming from the end of it, and it just seeped through the Dandenong Ranges. And then it blinked out. Now I'm thinking, okay, what does that mean? I had to confirm that because I was part of another radio station that still am.
1: Yes.
0: And I was contacted the radio presenter at that time when we saw that thing.
1: Yes.
0: All the lights of the radio station started flinking and blinking and going weird at that same time. Now, it's a manifestation of some sort.
1: Right.
0: Don't say it's an aircraft. Sure. Don't say it's a spacecraft. But something occurred.
1: So I'm interested in this from your perspective, John. We've got a couple of minutes before the next break. But how did you interpret that when you didn't believe in God, and how do you interpret that today?
0: I immediately thought it was a UFO.
1: Right.
0: Yeah, immediately.
1: Yeah.
0: And so did my friend that was with me.
1: How do you reflect on that now, though?
0: Now I'm thinking.
1: Is it different? Or?
0: Oh, heck yeah. I'm thinking, what is this? Is it a particular manifestation? Doesn't have to be. I sort of now regard it as a supernatural element.
1: And that's what I was saying before, is that I guess it falls into two categories. There could be man-made objects that then we impose a belief about alien tech or whatever. And then, of course, there is the genuine supernatural, right? Because the Bible says that there is genuine supernatural, there is good supernatural, and there is evil supernatural, according to the Bible. And we're going to explore a little bit about that, I guess, in the next section that we talk about in the show. Because I think sometimes, especially when we maybe are not studying the Bible, that we can sometimes have the view that if I encounter a phenomena that I cannot explain, maybe it is supernatural, but maybe I think that all supernatural comes from the one source. And so, you know, I talk to people sometimes who've had experiences with ghosts or what have you, where I'll say, you know, you believe in the supernatural. I believe in the supernatural. Do you believe there's good supernatural? And I will ask these questions. Do you believe there's good supernatural and bad supernatural?
0: Good question.
1: And then how do you determine the difference?
0: Yes.
1: And for me, it's the Bible. The Bible is the way in which I determine the difference. Because I, if myself, I don't possess the wisdom or the know-how to be able to determine the difference between the two.
0: Well, when we come back, I'm just going to share a story when we come back as
1: Sure.
0: And then we'll springboard from that. 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
1: We'd love to get people's comments and questions.
0: 0488880831. We'll be back shortly. This is a track by Cody Schuller with a track called Sea of Galilee.

0: bit of banjo. That was Cody Shirley with a track called Sea of Galilee, listening to A Light in the Dark on Faith FM. I'm John Weeks and with Peter Watts. And we're talking about alien invasion. That's the topic for today. And now I'm going to share a story. This is before I was a Christian, and I've been a Christian for 13 years now. And before that, I was into all sorts of things, anything that was unknown, anything to explore unknown. I had a radio show that dealt with this on all topics. When you do a radio show on this sort of topics of anything unknown and strange, you get a lot of invitations to go to different events and you see people.
1: Sure.
0: I got an invitation to go to a farm in the Basin area in Victoria.
1: Mm-hmm.
0: And a friend of mine took me there because he said, oh, there's a person there going to talk about UFOs. And I said, oh, okay, I'll see what it's all about. He drove me to this farm, large property, and it's a long driveway to the house. It's a two-story house. And I saw all these cars around the house. Just, I think, okay, it's going to be more than people than just the person I was going to talk to. When I walked into the house, there was about 40 people all in the main large lounge room. There was a whiteboard in that room, and there was a speaker that came from South Australia. He claimed he was able to contact people, aliens, and outer space on motherships outside the Earth.
1: Wow.
0: I don't know what the title was. Might have been the Asgard Command. But nevertheless, he went into a channeling with the aliens. And he started talking about what they are going to do for the good of mankind. It was a prophecy, if you like. And then he got on the whiteboard and described and illustrated what the structure of of this command race were. And he put the top guy on this list, and I forget the guy's name, so let's call him Asgard. And below that was two of his commanders. And below that was his followers. It was like a tree, he wrote. And now I came from a Catholic background when I was a kid, and once I left school, I forgot all about it, but it still stayed with me. But when I saw that structure on the whiteboard, it reflected or a counterfeit of the Trinity. And I thought, this is very strange, but I never really thought about it further until I started reading the Bible and started understanding God, starting understanding Jesus and the Holy Spirit. And that memory came back of that time. I thought, wow, there's a counterfeit already. And there's someone trying to communicate through channeling of these people.
1: Yeah.
0: And all those 40 people, they were lapping it up.
1: Interesting.
0: Embracing the whole thing.
1: That's fascinating, John, because the Bible indicates that there is a battle, a spiritual battle, because we're going to look at the spiritual side of this conversation of aliens.
0: Yep.
1: And there is a spiritual battle over truth, over God, over who he is, over what he wants for us, over who we are. And I just want to go there first. We're going to go to Revelation 12. And we're going to read from 7 through 9 because this is where this battle is described. There are other places there are other places too that it's described. But if you could read that, John, if you've got it.
0: Which verse?
1: Revelation 12, verses 7 to 9.
0: I could do that. And war broke out in heaven. Michael and his angels fought with the dragon, and the dragon and his angels fought. But they did not prevail, nor was a place found for them in heaven any longer. So the great dragon was cast out, that serpent of old called the devil and Satan, who deceives the whole world. He was cast to the earth, and his angels were cast out with him.
1: All right. Thank you so much for reading that, John. There's so much in this passage. But basically, here's the first alien invasion, in a way, because in as much as that we've got, first there's a war in heaven. You've got the good guys and the bad guys. Michael and his angels fought with the dragon and his angels. So Michael and his angels are the good guys, dragon and his angels are the bad guys. We further find out that the dragon is called the serpent of old and the devil and Satan. So we've got the serpent in the story of Garden of Eden with Adam and Eve. That's the devil in disguise. So we have that aspect. There's this battle in heaven, but a place is not found from then along, and they're cast out. They're cast to the earth. It describes this is the person, the devil and Satan. He deceives the whole world, so he's a deceiver. He's cast to the earth, and his angels were cast out with him. Mm. So we don't know how many hundreds, thousands, millions, billions of angels there are. We just don't know. Mm. But his angels were cast out with him. So there's a lot in this about the battle between good and evil. That battle has come to earth. We experience that battle in the real world sense, John. There's a lot of evil in the world, and we also see good in the world. Mm. But we also experience that battle between our ears, where we, as human beings, we sometimes do good things and sometimes we do evil things. And humans are capable of a great good and also great evil. And so because the devil and his angels have been cast here too, and because they deceive the whole world, it's possible that they would attempt to deceive man in a variety of ways. And one of those ways could be with the idea of extraterrestrials. As we mentioned before, that your worldview, this worldview of the idea that we evolved, there is no God, that's the prevalent worldview that's come through the West in the last century. Right, in our education system, certainly since we were going to school. So that's the prevalent worldview, and therefore the idea of aliens becomes a natural sort of thing, and we've mentioned this before. But in a spiritual sense, we can see that you've got the devil and his angels coming to Earth. That's like an extraterrestrial invasion. They're not from here.
2: Mm-hmm.
1: They come here. They're invisible to us, John. Right. So, there have been plenty of stories through sci-fi and other mythical stories where beings have been able to be invisible and then able to be seen when they want to be. And so we have this invisible force, if you like, of alien invaders called the devil and his angels.
2: Hmm.
1: But of course, the Bible also talks about good angels that come here too. And so that's another kind of extraterrestrial that comes here. We could even say that Jesus is an extraterrestrial.
0: Mm, some people have said that.
1: In that whilst he was born in Bethlehem,
2: mm-hmm.
1: we do believe that he pre-existed that. In fact, he states that when he's in conversations with the Jews, I think it's in John 8:58, where they are saying, look, we've got Abraham as our father. Who are you? You're only about 30 years old. And he said, before Abraham was, I am. So Jesus is telling them he existed prior to the time of Abraham.
2: Yep.
1: So therefore, he's coming from somewhere other than here.
0: Yes.
1: You know? And of course, we believe that Jesus is God in the flesh, that God is Father, Son, Holy Spirit, that these created the world. So they can't be of the world. They didn't come from here. They created here. Mm. And so in a sense, the Bible, even from its very first verse, in the beginning God created the heavens and the earth, is describing someone not from here.
0: That's it.
1: That's God.
0: Yeah.
1: And so then, of course, in terms of the spiritual warfare, let's look at Ephesians. If you've got Ephesians 6 there, John.
0: Mm-hmm. Ephesians 6, yep.
1: Ephesians 6, and let's just read verse 12 is the one you want. This talks also about this spiritual battle.
0: And verse 12, did you say?
1: Yes.
0: Okay. For we do not wrestle against flesh and blood, but against principalities, against powers, against the rulers of the darkness of this age, against spiritual hosts of wickedness in the heavenly places.
1: All right, so here we have Ephesians chapter 12, 6, verse 12, written 2,000 years ago.
0: Yeah.
1: And it's describing, we're not fighting against flesh and blood in this battle. We're fighting against spiritual forces in the heavenly places. And so it would not be surprising then that the devil would use everything in his armory to try and deceive humanity,
0: yep.
1: to try and bring us to a place where we're believing in things that, you know, are deceptions. And in fact, there is a passage in Revelation 16 where it's describing the seven last plagues. And in the seven last plagues, it's also talking about fallen angels or unclean spirits. And I want you to read Revelation 16, and it'll be verses 13 to 14, where we find a description here. We've noted before that the dragon, of course, is the devil. But I want you to notice verse 13 and 14 of Revelation 16.
0: And I saw three unclean spirits like frogs coming out of the mouth of the dragon and out of the mouth of the beast and out of the mouth of the false prophet. For they are spirits of demons performing signs which go out to the kings of the earth and the whole world to gather them to the battle of that great day of God Almighty.
1: All right. This is interesting, isn't it? So here we have three unclean spirits like frogs. Now, that's another interesting thing. Sometimes I see images that are depicted of aliens. They kind of look like frogs in some ways, these little green men. But anyway, it says here, three unclean spirits like frogs, and they come out of the mouth of the dragon, the beast and the false prophet, and they are actually spirits of demons. We'll come back to that in a minute because they are deceiving, and we'll come back to that after this next break, John.
0: We will indeed. We've got a track here by Steve Grace, and the track is called Down at the Hill, or Down at the Cross, I should say. You're listening to A Light in the Dark. I'm John Weeks and Peter Watson. The topic today is alien invasion. Okay.
1: Here he comes.

0: Oh, another good track there. That was Steve Grace with a track called Down at the Cross. You're listening to A Light in the Dark on Faith FM. John Weeks and Peter Watts on the other side of me. And the topic is alien invasion. We've got a book offer if you'd like to take advantage of that. It's a free offer, no obligation, all free. If you would like a copy of Patriarchs and Prophets by Alan G. White, we can send it out to you. But you need to text us with your request. The text line 0488880831. Let me repeat that. 0488880831. Put the code ALD106 and ask for the Patriarchs and Prophets book. And our team will be able to organise that for you, Peter.
1: Yeah, so we were just referencing before the break Revelation 16, 13 through 15, 13 and 14, basically, where it talks about these three unclean spirits like frogs coming out of the mouth of the dragon, the mouth of the beast, and the false prophet. We know who the dragon is. That's the devil. The beast and the false prophet, they are two powers that the dragon, the devil, manipulates at the end of time. And it says these unclean spirits, it says these spirits are spirits of demons performing signs. In other words, when it says performing signs, it's going to appear that they can perform miracles. It's going to appear that they can do supernatural things. Hmm. Angels are supernatural beings. And so they go out to the kings of the earth and to the whole world to gather them to the great battle. We know that the devil is a deceiver, and so he's going to try to deceive the whole world, and he has many means of doing that. So when we understand, John, that there are these two worldviews and that there is good spiritual and bad spiritual, right? There's good supernatural and bad supernatural, then we do not have to assume that anything that happens that's supernatural must be from God. Mm. No, it could be from the opposition, right? And so it's very interesting to think about that in terms of how that plays into the way that entertainment has been developed in the last, say, 50 to 70 years, where you have, when I was a kid, I used to watch a lot of these science fiction B movies. You know, the 1950s or whatever, black and white.
0: Yeah.
1: A couple I remember were The Incredible Shrinking Man and Them with the ants and so forth.
0: 20,000 Day of the Triffids, all of this kind of stuff.
1: Yep. So, but you see, again, when you put God out of the picture, then you bring in this other sort of worldview and philosophy, and things like there was a film called Cocoon, and there was a film called Cocoon 2 too. And in Cocoon, basically, there are these eggs or pods that have been dropped on Earth that contain extraterrestrials or whatever, and there were these bright, shining alien beings that fly. Well, that's an idea you find in the Bible too, because angels are bright, shining beings that fly that are not from here. So you see that in the Bible. These cocoon beings, they were veiled in flesh. Well, Jesus, the Bible tells us, is veiled in flesh. It's interesting, there's a line in that film, Cocoon, where it says, we're going to a place where we won't get sick, we won't grow old, and we won't ever die.
0: Yep.
1: And that's describing heaven, essentially, you know. Then you've got other ones. We've already talked about Terminator. We talked about, Star Trek. They have teleportation in Star Trek. Beam me up, Scotty.
0: And that's a whole new range as well.
1: That's a whole new thing.
0: Yep.
1: But we have in the Bible, there's a place where Philip is baptizing the Ethiopian eunuch, and then it says, and then the spirit took him and he was found in Azotus. Well, how did he get there? He was spirited away somehow. And so obviously we find that there are angelic beings in the Bible that appear and then disappear.
0: Yeah, I've met one.
1: Okay, maybe you've met one. Maybe tell us that story, John.
0: It's in my testimony if you go back to the early archives.
1: Yeah, okay, true. There you go. And, even stories like Superman, for instance, Superman is sent to Earth as a baby by his father, raised by earthly parents, has supernatural powers, and uses them for good. All of this is true of Jesus. And so we see a lot of that in, and even something like Doctor Who, I was making some notes about that. I think there's 33 points I've got. Thank you. 33 points that I made about the first six Star Wars movies and their connections, if you like, to the Gospels and the Bible and the story of the great controversy, where you look at it and you say, well, I can see where they got that idea, and I see that where they got that idea.
0: Yeah, there's various parallels, particularly when you say the good force, Luke.
1: Yeah, that's right.
0: Go to the dark force.
1: And the force has a will and all of those kinds of things.
0: Yeah.
1: And even in, like I said, I grew up, you know, watching Doctor Who and other stuff like that as well. And, you know, Doctor Who in many ways is like a messianic figure because he saves, he's opposed to violence. He doesn't want to destroy his enemies. He refuses to bear arms. He uses wisdom to solve problems, not violence. He dies and he's resurrected or regenerated.
0: Yes.
1: He walks in the days of eternity, it says, you know, in some of the episodes. He's the Lord of time. You know, all of these things. He's a self-sacrificing to save others. He fights evil angels. He looks human, but he's, you know, the weeping angels are one of the, you know, so he fights evil angels. He looks human, but he's not of this world and all of these things. So in many ways, a lot of these science fiction characters or ideas are also prevalent in the great controversy between good and evil that we see. And we talked a little bit about that. So there's another passage in scripture that I want to just reference here. And it's in 2 Corinthians, and it's 2 Corinthians 11, 13 to 15. 2 Corinthians 11, 13 to 15. And Paul is here talking about those who are masquerading as Christians but are actually agents for the opposition or you know, not representing God. Mm-hmm. And if you want to read that, John, it's 2 Corinthians 11, verse 13 to 15.
0: Okay. For such are false apostles, deceitful workers, transforming themselves into apostles of Christ. And no wonder, for Satan himself transforms himself into an angel of light. Therefore, it is of no great thing if his ministers also transform themselves into ministries of righteousness, whose end will be according to their works.
1: All right, so this is a fascinating passage where it says Satan himself transforms himself into an angel of light. So in other words, if you know, met an angelic being who was, you know, bright and shining, you might say, well, this is automatically from God.
2: Yep.
1: But the Bible itself is telling us here that the devil is masquerading. And this is one of the reasons why, John, on this show and in many of our shows, we bang on about the importance of the Bible.
0: Yeah.
1: Because how do you measure whether something is true or not? It cannot be by appearance. It cannot be by experience, because our experiences can be manipulated. We can have experiences of supernatural things, but they may not be from God supernatural.
0: Mm.
1: And so I think that's important to remember.
0: Do you have Second Thessalonians 2 in your notes? I've got one here.
1: No, go for it.
0: Okay, the coming of the lawless one is according to the working of Satan with all his power, signs, and lying wonders, and with all unrighteous deception among those who perish because they did not receive the love of the truth that they might be saved.
1: Wow, that's amazing, John. Like, I like the idea that the deception comes as a result of them not accepting the love of the truth.
0: Yeah.
1: And this is why we've been talking about the importance of the Bible, which the Bible reveals to us who God is.
0: Mm-hmm.
1: It reveals the truth about good and evil. It reveals the truth about this great controversy that is going on.
0: Yep.
1: It reveals the truth about humanity, where we came from, but also how we have fallen and how we can be helped by God, and so forth. So I just want to finish up here, John.
0: Yes.
1: Because we've said there are good angels in the Bible. There are many places where you see angels interacting with people. Jacob meets the angel, you know, when he's had a dream and he meets this angel. The Bible says, Daniel says, the angel came and closed the lion's mouths. And there are others who have seen angels in the Bible, good angels. Mm. And then, of course, we've already talked about the evil angels. But Our title of this series, this episode is called Alien Invasion. And this is the alien invasion I'm looking forward to, John.
0: Yes.
1: Because it is Matthew 25, verse 31. And I'm going to read that.
0: Yeah, good.
1: These are the words of Jesus. He says, "When the Son of Man comes in his glory and all the holy angels with him, then he will sit on the throne of his glory." Jesus is describing the fact that he is going to return in power and glory. And this is mentioned more than 300 times in the New Testament. There are references to Jesus' second coming. Mm. But he's coming back, and he's coming back with all the holy angels. This is a massive alien invasion, and they're coming for the purpose of rescue.
0: Yep.
1: The world is going to be in a mess. The world's already in a mess, but it's going to be in such a mess that God is instigating a rescue plan, and there will be an alien invasion. Jesus will return. All the angels will come with him, and that's all the good angels, to rescue God's people and take us home to heaven. And that's the alien invasion that we all want to look forward to, John. That's
0: very quickly,
1: the one we want
0: quickly,
1: to be ready
0: there's
1: for.
0: There's a fear of UFOs, by the way. And you put fear and versus hype of faith. UFO hype can breed anxiety rather than trust in God's sovereignty.
1: Yeah, beautiful. So let's all be ready. Let's all attempt to be ready. Let's get ready for that great alien invasion, which is the second coming of Jesus Christ.
0: Indeed. Book offered, before we forget, once more, 0488880831 if you want Patriarchs and Prophets. Put the code ALD106.
1: All right. Let me just tail off, John, by saying that tonight, that's Wednesday, the 5th of August, 6 p.m. tonight, I'll be at St. James Hall, 28 Browning Street, Orbost. We have a program there. It's a Faith FM event, and it's called Seconds to Midnight, How to Survive the Coming Global Crisis. If you can make it, we would love to see you there. God bless.
0: Thank you for joining us, and we'll be back next week on Faith FM. The program's A Light in the Dark. I'm John Weeks and Peter Watts. Have a good day. Bye. God bless.
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4: 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But do not forget this one thing, dear friends. With the Lord, a day is like 1,000 years, and 1,000 years are like a day. 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

0: 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You've been going all day in the hot sun. You're tired and thirsty, so you reach for a cold one, be it a fruit juice or cola or lemonade. You drink it down. Ah, that's more like it. Not so tired anymore. But guess what? You're still thirsty. Maybe even dangerously thirsty, and you just don't know it. What happens next can be downright deadly. Dr. Markham, what do we need to know about the liquids we drink?
1: Yeah, Charles, that's so important, because if you think about the things that we put in our body, let's think about that for a second. You know, we put in a water, of course, hydrate ourselves. We put in nutrition, you know, food. Of course, we put things into our brain, and all the things we put into us changes our chemistry. Mm-hmm. When someone goes to the hospital, I saw a guy here the other day in the hospital. The very first thing we do is we put an IV in him, not only so we can get the medicines in him, but also so we can get fluid in him in case he's, quote, dehydrated. And every day I get asked questions about, you know, what can I do to make my health better? Mm-hmm. And if you look back over the history of what's been done in the United States and, in fact, in the world, we used to only have water and a few other beverages to drink. But over the last years, we see more and more substitute beverages. But if we look in our body composition, if we look at the composition of lots of, you know, vegetables and fruits, the primary composition of all of these, including the cell, is good old H2O. Mm. In fact, not too long ago, I read another report from George Washington University. They say they've been seeing a lot more patients coming to the hospital. This was over the summer, with hyperthermia, high heat. The body's too hot. So an elevated body temperature, of course, causes organ failure. If it goes on long enough, it can even cause death. So staying adequately hydrated is important to our body temperature. It's important to how the cells work. And of course, every organ system, the kidney, the brain, the heart, the blood pressure, the ability to clot. It's so important. In fact, I remember a story a few years ago. I took care of a cyclist, and he was going about 30 miles, and it was really, really hot, and it was over 100 degrees, and he became dehydrated. And by the time he got to the emergency room, every organ system in his body had failed. He'd gone into renal failure. He wasn't thinking well. He eventually went into a coma. All sorts of things happened. Just because, you know, the short, and he was a very healthy person, just because of that short ride, he didn't stay hydrated. Things happened very quickly. Charles, I'm sure you're drinking water right now as we're talking.
0: I have a glass of it right beside my desk. Every time I go on the radio, it's right there, because I know how important it is to the body. And I'm glad you're telling our listeners this, because a lot of people think, okay, let me just have my coffee sitting here. Let me just have my fruit juice sitting here. But I think that you're going to tell us that those may not be exactly what we need. There is a difference between liquids, and water seems to be unique. Am I on the right track here?
1: You're absolutely right. And to get people to understand that a little bit, coffee, for instance, or a soda pop, it has, you know, different osmoles. It has other things in it besides just pure water.
0: Right. Uh-huh.
1: And when it's absorbed into the bowels, things that we call osmoles in chemistry, if it's a sort of a neutral liquid, it can move across the cell membrane very quickly and get into the bloodstream very quickly. If it has all of these other solutes that make up the osmoles in it, other substances, it can't move as quickly into it and has to sort of move down the system a little bit further before the water in it can actually cause any benefit. Mm-hmm. So yes, water is the thing that we need to get in our cells to hydrate ourselves right away. In fact, some of the other liquids, caffeine even has a diuretic and can take fluid out of the body. If we move towards health just one step at a time, one of the biggest things I think that anyone can do And I think everyone can do this, is just concentrate on drinking good old H2O. I don't know if you read about it, but not too long ago, a couple were hiking in Utah. This was a place with very limited access, and they didn't bring enough water just for the hike. Mm-hmm. They had hyperthermia, they became dehydrated, and in a short period of time, they passed away. Mm. So if you can think about this, if this goes on over and over, over long periods of time, even if it's just a little bit of dehydration, there's a chemical balance that's upset. And it can affect things like people that are a little bit dehydrated can get tired easily. Mm-hmm. We know that when you don't have enough water, the brain doesn't think as well. I don't know if you've ever walked in the desert and got dehydrated, but you start seeing things, you start thinking funny, mirages start appearing. Mm-hmm. So there's lots of good reasons to drink enough water. You know, if I think about it, everyone usually takes a shower every day to clean out the outside. Mm-hmm. The water also not only helps all of our cells do well, the organ systems do well, the chemical reactions, but it also helps flush out impurities. It helps keep you clean so often. So if you take a shower every day, take water, it sort of takes a shower on the inside. So these are all important things that we do with water.
0: I want to share with you something that happened to me, because you were involved with this, and you probably didn't even know it.
1: No.
0: You and I do a television program called mm-hmm. Ultimate Prescription for the 3ABN Broadcasting Network, and you and I travel to up there to the studios up in Illinois. Mm-hmm. And a couple times ago, I went up there, I flew up there in an airplane and the day before, and I did not drink enough water the day before on the airplane, and I did not drink enough water that night. And the next morning, there I was standing there talking with you on this television program, and I began to get dizzy. I thought I was going to fall over. I had to sort of hold onto the table beside me without this being seen by the viewers of the program, of course. And I thought, oh my goodness, I'm in trouble here. I'm not going to be able to help Dr. Markham with these programs. And as we finished that program, I sort of went stumbling out to the lobby of the 3ABN Broadcasting Network station there. And I went to the drinking fountain and I drank about 5 or 6 glasses of water, just drank them down. And the problems vanished right away. They were gone. It was all about not having enough water. And I just wonder how many people think they're having all kinds of problems, medical problems, when the truth of the matter is they're thirsty. They don't have enough water. They need something to drink. Have you ever had a patient come to see you, doctor, and you simply said, hey, you need water?
1: Yes. In fact, you know, one of the things that I assess in the office is I like to know when a person has a symptom, what is causing the symptoms? Mm. And the first thing I always ask is, well, why is this happening? Yeah. What stress is on the body? And one of the very first things I think about is water. Are they hydrated enough, since that makes up every cell? Yes. The second thing, are they breathing well? You know, the basics. How are they doing on nutrition? And then I also think about their brain health. So all of these areas, I look and see which one is stressing the system. And if it's water, which it frequently is, we know that up to 7 in 10 people are now chronically dehydrated.
0: Wow. Wow.
1: Chronically dehydrated. And when you do that, you turn on the stress chemistry. When you don't think well, your brain sort of downshifts to the stress part of the brain. You make these chemicals like you did when you were on the set, adrenaline. Yes. You make more cortisol. Your brain doesn't work as well. It has these inflammatory things that go on. The synapses in the brain just aren't quite as quick. So it's a real problem. So that's one of the first things that I do, is I make sure everyone is hydrated. And it's something that's so simple and subtle, yet is so important, getting back to the basics of water. And that's why I wanted to do a whole program talking about everyone. And everyone can get out there and drink water. And later on, we're going to talk about, you know, how you can tell if you're getting enough water, mm-hmm. The different conditions that can cause you to be dehydrated and you not even know it. Lack of water is such a main problem, especially the way we think. Did you know that, Charles, if you don't get enough water, your brain doesn't work well? It

And we'll take a short break. And when we come back, Dr. Markham, let's talk about making sure we have enough water, how we can do that, what kind of water we should be drinking, because a lot of people have questions about that. Do I need this water or that water? What kind of water? Let's find out about that from Dr. Markham on our return. So everybody stay right where you are.

0: I'd like to think that one day, when we get to heaven, we're going to see a list of people. People like Jared and Susan, who were introduced to Jesus because of something we said. Or maybe it was as simple as a passing smile. But these people will look into their past and be able to say, "I'm here because of you." Recently, you may have heard that Heartwise Ministries has begun spreading the gospel to the young, the old, the sick, and the healthy. We want to take this type of medical programming to the non-believer and the person who has closed themselves off to traditional forms of outreach. If you believe as we do and want to support Heartwise so that together we can count more names on the Tree of Life, please consider donating today at heartwiseministries.org. That's heartwiseministries.org.
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0: Welcome back to the program. I'm your host, Charles Mills. We're here with Dr. James Markham, cardiologist, founder, director of HeartWise Ministries, and we're talking today about water. And let's reiterate one more time, Dr. Markham, that we are talking about water. We're not talking about soda or coffee or even fruit juice. It has to be water when it comes to meeting our body's hydration needs. Am I on the right track here?
1: You are on the good old H2O, even though, you know, some people say to me, I can't stand drinking water. And I say, well, you know, if you flavor it with lemon, you know, that still works. Okay. Works okay. Some people like to do that. And some of the flavored waters, it's not quite as good as pure water, but it still can hydrate us as well.
0: Yeah.
1: In the intensive care unit in the hospital today, I was giving someone that needed to be hydrated right away normal saline, because that's very similar to the chemical composition of our blood. So I would put that in. But water is the what God gave us. 70% of the earth, 70 or even more, is water, and our body contains mainly water. So it's the water is the best thing to hydrate us, to keep our cells working all over the body.
0: This, you know, if you want a good illustration of this, buy a nice bouquet of flowers for your significant other. For my wife, I'll buy a bouquet of flowers, and I'll put it there in the window, and she'll go, oh, that's beautiful. If I don't water those, or if she doesn't water those in the next few days, you know, they're not going to last very long. Well, you're a human being, and you need the same amount of water as a plant. And the same thing happens to you that happens to that plant. You become wilted. Your mind becomes wilted. Your thoughts become wilted. Your energy levels become wilted, and your body actually becomes wilted. You can look at someone's skin, Dr. Markham, and correct me if I'm wrong, and see whether that person has enough water. Am I right?
1: That's right. If it's dry or cracked, or if they have a dry mouth, or you look in their eyes and you don't see any moisture, those are some easy ways to tell it. One of the ways we tell it in the office is we measure their blood pressure. We lay them down and sit them up. And if when they sit up, their blood pressure drops, that lets us know the volume in their blood is depressed. And one of the most common causes of that is hydration.

0: status. Also, people that are dehydrated, they have a faster resting heart rate than others. Another symptom of dehydration is not thinking well, headaches. We already talked about fatigue a little bit. When the urine comes out, it becomes out very dark. It's not light. The skin's dry and cracky. The mouth might be dry. These are all subtle things that say you might be dehydrated, which is the term that we use in medicine for not having enough water. Now, how important is it in the industrialized countries that we are in now? You know, of course, this is the area where we've had lots of extra drinks and we don't focus on this. Yeah. But in places like Africa, where they need water so vital just to live, they don't have all these things. The term for water in those countries is life. Mm. And I think you taught me that. Yes, but that's how important it is in those countries to have water. And as we've sort of changed the way we do things here, we've lost the importance of water in overall health, from digestion to mental health to heart health. You know, people that don't have enough water, they're at a higher risk of even having a heart attack because of all the stress. When you're dehydrated, under stress, the body wants to clot more, and no one wants to have blood clots. So just having adequate hydration lowers the chance of you having clotting problems in the body. So it does so many things, Charles. It's just a vital thing. And if everyone today just takes one thing, I want them to think in improving their health, moving one step towards good, just concentrate on drinking more water. That's if you don't have any serious health problems that would preclude you from drinking that. And those health problems would be a weak heart where you can't flood the body with water, especially if you have kidney problems. That's another place you might not want to drink. Sometimes you have problems with your sodium. If you have a certain sodium conditions, you might have to be careful and check with your doctor. But most people can drink water.
1: The question that a lot of people ask, of course, is, I want my water to be safe. I want it to be secure. Bottled water as opposed to tap water. Should we make a decision here based on our water consumption, based on the availability of bottled water in our lives?
0: Yeah, and I get that question a lot, Charles. And if I were living in Africa, you know, I would just want water, period. Just give me some water. Unfortunately, here in the United States, there's so many sources of water, and we get these all the time. But the big picture is, I'd rather have a person drinking water from anywhere than not having enough water.
1: Okay, all right.
0: So as far as the safest water, of course, you know, I can find something wrong with a little bit of everything, but I want people to focus on the big picture, is to drink water. For instance, in plastics, okay, if the water's hot for long periods of time, everyone's heard there's a chance that the plastic can leach into the water, the phthalates, okay? Mm-hmm. But I still think the risk of that, still, if that's the only way you're going to drink water, is worth it, okay?
1: Yes.
0: Of course, some chemicals that are in our water, you know, some people don't want those chemicals. You hear about lots of the taste of chlorine and certain metals, and you can almost go to any store now and get some type of filter to put on your tap water at home and filter it out. Mm-hmm. There's special things that I know what we do at our home is we have a special 1/2 gallon container with a filter on top, and we just put the tap water into that, and that filters out the dangerous substances. I actually got a gift from my wife at Christmas time that there's a special water device that I can take now and carry anywhere in the world and access a water source, and it removes especially the dangerous bacteria.
1: Right.
0: It has a filter that will move the bacteria and also dangerous things. So if people are concerned, get a filter. That's a great way to get a good water source. But some people worry so much about it. The worry is probably worse than the drinking the water, because when you worry, that turns on another whole cascade of chemicals.
1: That's a whole nother show.
0: Yeah, but the big point is to drink the water. Focus on it. Get it any way that you can do it on a regular basis. Of course, the healthier you can get the water, the better. Just focus on that. And we're so lucky and so privileged, and we should be so thankful that we do have access to water. Many parts of the world just don't have the access to water that we have. So we're lucky that we have this substance, this basic substance to keep us healthy, make all of the body does better, helps us feel better. Now, I want to talk about how much we need, Charles.
1: You know,
0: let's not forget that.
1: Yes, and I like the way you have a test there for us. We check our urine color, and you say that the darker the color, the more water we need. The lighter the color, we're getting pretty close to what we need. And that's good news.
0: Yeah, that's a good way to do it. You want to drink enough water till your urine lightens up. It almost looks like water.
1: Yeah.
0: But sort of a general guideline, if you want to start in the morning, is if you take your body weight, let's say you weigh 180 pounds, and divide that in two. That's about how many ounces you need today if you're just average person, not super active. So 90 ounces, that's about four 20 ounce bottles a day. Mm-hmm. And most of the bottled water out there comes in 20 ounces.
1: Right, right.
0: A large glass of water, you know, has 16 to 20 ounces depending on that. Mm-hmm. So you want to drink that on a regular basis. Now, how do we even make this more practical for person? First of all, I'd like to tell my patients is water, you might have to think of it as medications.
1: Mm.
0: And especially my older patients, I notice as we get older, our desire for water diminishes. You know, as a brain, we're not as thirsty as we get older. So what I tell the patients is, you know, sometimes if you don't like to drink water, you have to treat it as medicine. Treat it as medicine. And what I do is I get up in the morning, before I get in the shower, I usually put down about 20 ounces. After I brush my teeth, I put down another 40 ounces. So that's about 60 ounces a day. Usually before I eat every meal, I put down at least 20 ounces. And then I put down 20 ounces usually in addition to that during the day.
1: Mm-hmm.
0: So if you add up that, your urine starts coming out clear, you've pretty much got enough hydration. And I guarantee it, if our listeners will do this today, they will start to feel better. Their medicines that they might be taking will work better because all of the medicines are designed based on normal kidney function.
1: Right.
0: When you're
1: right.
0: dehydrated, your kidney functions don't work as well, and the effects of the medicine are magnified. So just doing that's going to help your medicines work better. It's going to help all these organ systems. Now, there's certain conditions that we must talk about, medical conditions that can cause dehydration that we must be ever so close with. One of these is if a person's on a diuretic. Now, what a diuretic is, it's a blood pressure pill that literally takes sodium and potassium out, and it also pulls water with it. I had a person that was in the nursing home, and they were very sick. They were nauseating and vomiting and had diarrhea. They weren't getting enough water, and yet they continued to get their diuretic. Mm. So that took so much fluid out of them, a grape became a raisin. They went into renal failure, and they actually had to undergo dialysis.
1: Wow.
0: It got so bad.
1: Wow.
0: So diuretics can cause it. If we have abnormalities in things like thyroid, hot environments can cause lots of perspiration loss. We can mm-hmm. lose it because our body's trying to keep us cool. Mm-hmm. So there's many different situations we're in. You know, when you talk a lot, Charles, I know you do a lot of talking.
1: Yes.
0: The more you talk, you actually lose hydration when you talk.
1: Yes.
0: So there's so many other ways and medical conditions, and there's certain other medicines besides the diuretics. So they're the most common. You know, you need to ask your doctor, will this affect my thirst? Will this affect me losing water? So these are some important tips that I want everyone to just hold with them, because I want everyone to get enough water so all the chemical reactions in their body will be optimized. This is something I think everyone can do, and there's not too many side effects from drinking water other than the occasional thing is, I don't think water tastes good. And I get that sometimes, and for those I say, well, why don't you try some lemon?
1: Yes,
0: or why don't you try to put a little flavor in that? That might make it taste a little better.
1: Wow. Okay. Well, the bottom line message here is drink water. It can't be cola. It can't be coffee. It can't be fruit juice. It has to be water. That's what your body needs the most. And if you have enough water, then you can try these other things as well. But it's got to have that good base of water. Dr. Markham, thank you so much for being with us today and sharing us the good news that water does a body good. And until next time, this is Charles Mills along with cardiologist Dr. James Markham, inviting you to remain heartwise. Goodbye, everyone.

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12: It probably wouldn't be too hard to guess what time you'll get out of bed tomorrow, what you'll have for breakfast, what route you'll take to work or the shops. But what if someone was able to accurately predict what will happen in the world in 5 years' time? What about 20 years? What about a few centuries down the track? Someone who can accurately predict the future that far in advance is surely worth taking seriously. Ready to do some thinking? 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
12: Yes, it's absolutely fantastic to have you with us this week on Signs of the Times Radio, and with me via Skype from beautiful Maryborough in Queensland is one of our authors, Mr. Nathan Tasker. How are you, Nathan?
14: Hey, doing well, Kent, and so good to be able to join you today.
12: Excellent, excellent. And look, it's good to know that even if your good mate Anastasia Palaszczuk there in Queensland has been a little strict on crossing that border into Queensland, we are still able to chat via phone, via Skype. Yeah, and obviously, you know, via podcast and radio, this message is going all over Australia, borders notwithstanding.
14: Wow, isn't that wonderful? Yeah, it's been a crazy time, hasn't it? All the stuff going on.
12: Yeah, but it is good to hear that Queensland is, you know, gradually sort of relaxing those restrictions, and it's great to hear that, you know, the COVID numbers are down all over the place.
14: Yes,
12: It's looking like it's going to be a, well, let's hope and pray for a much better last few months of the year than the earlier months.
14: Yeah, joining you, man.
12: Yeah. Now, Nathan, you're a pilot by trade. You've worked for the Royal Flying Doctor Service. You're in Maryborough there, offering yourself for aviation work, doing a few medevac flights here and there. But what is it about flying that you're so passionate about? And what sort of person does it take to be a good pilot?
14: Oh, well, yeah, I've got a lifelong, I guess, some people call it an affliction. I call it a joy to go flying. And yeah, I get a real kick out of helping people. You know, it's one thing to just do a job and come home and say, I did it, but to come back and think, hey, you know, hopefully someone's doing better as a result of our work today. I found that very fulfilling with the Flying Doctors. And now I'm doing the same sort of thing again. It's international air ambulance work. So even with this COVID thing, we haven't had as much work, unfortunately, but yeah, bringing patients in from overseas to Australia for advanced medical care. And as far as what does it take to be a good pilot, there are all kinds of stuff out there that officially provides what people are looking for. But yeah, good to be calm under pressure, good to have a way to be clinical and less on the emotional side of things. And yeah, just able to really be procedural and follow the procedures that we know are the right ones, even when things turn pear-shaped, and that takes a bit of a gift.
12: Yeah, and I guess a good background in science and maths wouldn't hurt. I get the feeling that a lot of pilots are more sort of technical type people. Is that right?
14: Yes, yeah, definitely. If any listeners out there thinking about a bit of a flying kind of a career, the advice I was given was do all you can to learn physics, maths, and English. I was 6 years old when I got that advice, and it's true. Maths and physics, the English part didn't make sense. I'm not as good at English as I am at maths and physics, but yeah, good communication skills, good literacy skills, not just conversationally, but some of the logic and some of the history of literature actually surprisingly helps people solve stuff under pressure, believe it or not. So okay. Interesting stuff there.
12: Yeah, and look, I imagine there must be times, I think the technical term is whiteout, you know, when you've got cloud all around you, it's difficult to know, you know, which way is up and down, whether you're Arthur or Martha. And in that situation, you've got to trust your instruments, because what your body is possibly telling you about gravity and what's up and down may not actually be accurate.
14: That's right. And the tricky part is, as good as instruments are not infallible either. So as we are scanning the instruments and we tell our students, or where I was trained when I was a student as well, yes, obey the instruments, but you've also got to cross-check the instruments, because if two are saying one thing and the third one's saying another, we've got to figure out who to trust and who to believe. And that could be a good segue for us today. We can't just take things at face value and call it good. We've got to be discerning, and that's a hallmark of a good pilot.
12: Yeah, yeah, well, that's right. And this is something that I've sort of, you know, gathered from you over the last few years that I've known you, that you are a very logical, a very sort of scientific person, but you're also a man of deep Christian faith. And it's really interesting to hear you apply that sort of more rational approach to faith and to argue things through carefully and in a friendly way. I mean, you're a friendly guy. You have good relationships with all kinds of people, but it's good to hear. But I guess some people might struggle to understand that. How can you be rational and religious at the same time? You know, how are these things not incompatible?
14: Yeah, I've had some very interesting discussions with my wonderful colleagues over the years who are themselves very educated and pride themselves on rational thinking. You know, my colleagues are paramedics, nurses, doctors, fellow pilots and engineers. They too are very good at what they do and for good reason. And I guess to my way of thinking, and I'm very open to guidance on this. I'm on a journey myself, but as I dig deeply and look at the laws of logic, you know, logic itself requires some sort of organization. You know, logic only works because we have some basic ground rules that we agree on. But, you know, if the whole universe is chaotic and nothing at all is predictable, why would we even assume that logic would help us out?
12: It's interesting you say that, Nathan, because I didn't read it thoroughly, but I saw a little news item just today where a philosopher was saying, you know, I think there's probably about a 1 out of 3 chance that we're living not in a real world, but actually in a simulation. And it's like, whoa.
14: Like a Matrix or something.
12: Yeah. Could be a simulation. Quite likely.
14: And I've done some philosophical studies, and that certainly could be argued. But at the end of the day, we have to ask ourselves not only what's logical, but what can we actually apply to our real life? You know, it could be that I'm in the ether imagining this conversation right now, and it could be that I could logically explain that away. But then I've also got the joys and pleasures of relationships and having breakfast this morning. You know, it all becomes a little bit meaningless if I'm just going to focus on my hypothesis that we're in some sort of an ether somewhere. So
12: yes,
14: it's got to be logical, but it's also got to work.
12: Absolutely. So Nathan, I'm not sure you realize, I mean, you do obviously realize that you've written an article for us in Signs of the Times magazine this month. It's entitled Who Can Predict the Future? But I'm not sure you realize that you made the front cover. Did you realize that? It's your article is on the front cover. Who can predict
14: this? This is all new to me. I'm very honored, and I hope it helps people.
12: Yeah, well, look, we'll be sending a copy of the magazine to you very soonish, so you can, you know, have a look at the actual hard copy. But the subtitle of the article is quite interesting: Plane Parking Pilots and Paul the Octopus, which is like, well, that alliterates beautifully. And we've heard about you being a pilot, but what is it about plane parking pilots that sort of fits into all this notion of who can predict the future? I mean, you're just telling us how rational they tend to be.
14: Yeah. So obviously, I think all of us would like to know what the future holds right now. If I could pick the stock prices for next week, or if I could figure out the whole coronavirus thing, I could really make a killing myself financially, not to mention my family. So when it comes to pilots and parking airplanes, and I want to say thank you to my dear friend and colleague, Alan Ben, by the way, if you're listening out there, thanks heaps for the pictures and the story. But essentially, when we're flying an airplane, there's all kinds of equipment to help us navigate during cruise, climb, descent, fairly detailed and very accurate and important, and obviously so. When it comes to parking on the tarmac, however, there's a lot less accuracy there, and we have some lines painted, and the basic goal is to get the nose wheel, you know, within plus or minus, you know, half a foot or something like that of this marking for the nose wheel. And of course, the pilot can't see the nose wheel. So as the plane is being marshaled in, there's people, you know, waving the stereotypical, you know, like those like
12: ping pong paddles.
14: That's the one.
12: Yep.
14: Or some of the more sophisticated airports now have funny little like traffic lights and indicators saying, you know, come forward a bit more, you know, turn left a bit, right a bit. And of course, if you're within half a foot, you're doing just fine, and the light says green, and you shut down, you're done. But my friend Alan he's obviously a very good pilot. He's a veteran, and he's really good at what he does. But he's posted a couple of times on Facebook a photograph of his nose wheel, and the nose wheel's got two wheels straddling exactly either side of a center line, with the axle exactly on top of the perpendicular bisector. He's parked it within an accuracy of like, you know, half a centimeter or better.
12: Wow. So we might be able to call this perfectly positioned perpendicular plane parking pilots.
14: Yeah. Now, that's a bit of a mouthful. Yeah. And, of course, this is so amazing that it's on Facebook. He's done it twice in the last few years. And to be honest, he is trying to do it. He's a good pilot. Mm. He takes pride in himself. I have high standards too, but, you know, if I'm within half the foot, I'm pretty happy and that's that the job's done. But this guy, he must surely be trying every single time. And he's pulled it off a couple of times with such accuracy as to be truly amazing, so much so that when he posted it on Facebook, you know, all of his aviation friends are piping up with all these quips, you know, it must have been the engineers or maybe somebody painted the lines after you parked it, you know, anything yeah. at all other than you did it on purpose, because it's just a little bit too unbelievable, you know, mm-hmm. chance happens once, but to claim that you can do it every time, you know, it just becomes a little bit, no disrespect to my mate Alan, he'll tell you he's that good, I'd mostly agree with him, but to be honest, to do it 100% of the time within half a centimeter accuracy, that to me is a signature of some pretty special powers.
12: and I guess that's where you sort of launch in your article into this whole thing of, you know, what pretty special powers, you know, there are all kinds of claims made by all kinds of people over the years, you know, all around the world of these amazing sort of predictive powers. I mean, you bring up Paul the Octopus, for example. I remember mm-hmm. that, you know, several years ago, there was a big soccer World Cup going on, and it turned out that Paul the Octopus in Germany there had a pretty uncanny ability to predict the winners.
14: Yeah, it certainly made the headlines, didn't it? I'm sure many of our listeners will remember that if you're into soccer at all, or if you haven't, if you just go to Wikipedia and look at Paul the Octopus, there's all kinds of stats and photos there. And, a big stir.
12: So predictive science, I mean, is there such a thing? Is it possible to predict the future?
14: Well, I think this will probably get our listeners into a bit of a debate here. And I say, to be honest, there's probably two perspectives here. I think one group of people would say it's too impossible to predict the future with absolute certainty. We can make some good guesses, you know, like a meteorologist, for example, will look at the imagery and the data and make what we call an educated guess. And those can be pretty impressive guesses. Some places, no offense to Queensland, but it is harder to predict the weather under certain atmospheric conditions. And the meteorologists up here have a more difficult time than someone in South Australia, for example,
12: right.
14: Just because of the atmospheric properties that we're working with. But to have 100%, we know for a fact this will happen tomorrow at 2:37 p.m., it gets into pretty rarefied air. And I think, the debate's going to rage, and so we're going to have to come up with some sort of a litmus test. And I guess my question would be for our audience, what would it take for you to believe or to trust or to think, what would it take for a reasonable person to suggest that the future could be predicted? And I'd like to propose, I guess in the article I'm proposing a test, if you like, that we can decide whether or not the future can be predicted.
12: Which is?
14: So I'm borrowing some work from a gentleman by the name of William Dembski. Some people loathe him and some people love him, and I'm not going to worry about that detail, but he comes up with a term called specified complexity, where essentially he says, if we draw a target ahead of time and then hit it subsequently, that is one marker for being able to predict the future. Obviously, if I were to shoot an arrow at random and then get a paintbrush and draw a bullseye where it lands, that's laughable. But if I were to close my eyes, spin around 180 degrees, and then hit a target that had been previously drawn, and I was intending to hit that target, I guess like a golf shot. If I'm a non-professional golfer, but I go out and hit a hole in one, the flag was there all along, the hole was there, I hit it on my first shot, and I intended to. If I told you ahead of time, I'm going to get that hole in one in 2 minutes' time, and then I do it, you'd be like, wow. Although my skeptical friends, and I'm one of those, by the way, I'm a skeptical friend too. If you get a hole in one shot once, you'd say, well, what a great coincidence. What are the chances?
12: Yeah.
14: But if I come back to you and say, well, let's do another one. I'll do another one right now. I'm going to get this hole in one as well. And my question to the audience is going to be, how many consecutive hole in ones will it take before you suspect something is up? If I went to the pokies in Las Vegas, for example, and not that I'm advocating this, I'm not a gambler, but theoretically speaking, if I were to pick the lucky numbers once, twice, three times, 27 times. My question, I guess, would be how many good guesses consecutive without any faults does it take before we get suspicious? And I guess
3: that
14: to me is a litmus test for the future. And if we can find someone who can do that, I think we are in rarefied air. My skeptics might say, well, it could be coincidence, but I put it back to you. You know, at what point would you get suspicious?
3: Yeah, yeah. Okay, well, I guess the obvious question to go from there is, well, has there ever been anyone who's been able to pull this off successfully? I mean, in your article, Nathan, you talk about a psychic by the name of Sylvia Brown. She wrote a book in 2008, and she made a prediction in that book. She said that around 2020, a severe pneumonia-like illness will spread throughout the globe, attacking the lungs and the bronchial tubes and resisting all known treatments. Almost more baffling than the illness itself will be the fact that it will suddenly vanish as quickly as it arrived, attack again 10 years later, and then disappear completely. I mean, a lot of people think, wow, how did she predict a severe respiratory illness in 2020? I mean, is that enough? I mean, that's a pretty, is it a fluky prediction? How do you deal with that?
14: Yeah, I think that's a great question, and I'd invite our listeners to have a think about that one. If you were to take this prediction on board, what would you do with it? Would you take it as a one-off hole-in-one kind of a lucky shot sort of a thing, or would you assume that this person had some sort of predictive power or connection with somebody that could? I'd be curious. Personally, I'm a bit of a skeptic. So what I do and what I did with Sylvia, and I'm apologizing now, it's been a few months since I wrote that part of the article, but from memory, I seem to recall that I went through and had a look at some of her other work, some of her other predictions, and some of her other guesses about the future. And she is pretty amazing, and she's done a lot right. But if I remember correctly, and I apologize to the listeners ahead of time, but I seem to recall that she got a few key things wrong as well. And so for that reason, as impressive as some of her predictions are, given that they're not always 100% accurate, I'm sort of in the skeptical camp. You know, if there's 95% accuracy but 5% inaccuracy, then I don't think she's really seeing the future in full. Maybe she's seeing the future in part, or maybe she's a brilliant weather forecaster. I'm open to suggestion on that, but to me, 100% is required if we're going to make the claim of that person can see the future.
3: Okay, all right. And I think you mentioned in your article too that Paul the Octopus had a 85% strike rate, which is pretty good.
14: Yeah. That's what I remember. And of course, if you look at certain parts of his predictions, I mean, there were runs where he was 100% accurate for the last five picks or whatever it was. If you narrow his guesswork down to a certain box, you can say that 100% is there. But when you look at the full range, you know, he did make some predictions that came out the other way. And I think if we're going to evaluate a claimant, we have to look at the whole picture. Otherwise, I mean, maybe I could tell you I'm Superman, for example, and I could prove with a couple of tricks, but you want to get to the bottom of it before conceding that I'm really that good, if indeed I am.
3: Yeah, I mean, Paul the Octopus, for example, I mean, if you're calling a series of football games, for example, I mean, it's basically similar to flipping a coin, isn't it? So you have five games in a row, you predict the outcome successfully five times in a row. I mean, that's pretty much equivalent to flipping a coin and getting five heads in a row, which is something that's, you know, entirely conceivable, really.
14: Yeah, sure. It's unlikely, but it is conceivably possible. I guess it'd be more amazing if we, you know, using the heads tails analogy, if I were to flip 100 coins and I were to tell you in advance of the flipping, I'm going to guess 100 times correctly what's going to happen, and it's going to be heads, by the way, 100 times. You might be looking at that coin and thinking, hang on, has he weighted it somehow, or is it magnetic? Or there's going to be some suspicion there, because a normal person wouldn't be able to do that, I would suspect. I think our listeners would probably suggest that, at least.
3: Okay, all right. So look, let's get to the nub of the issue, because you do in your article, Nathan, you suggest that there has been someone who made some incredible predictions and made a number of them, and they were all 100% fulfilled. And that is the biblical prophet Isaiah, who wrote the book of Isaiah. So can you give us a bit of an introduction there and tell us, like, what were the predictions? How were they fulfilled? What gives you the confidence?
14: Sure. Well, I guess back to the archer pulling back the bow and shooting the arrow, it's really important to make sure the target is drawn before the arrow is let loose. Because if you have the arrow shot and then draw a target where it lands, of course, you're going to say, you know, what a bunch of rubbish. So the interesting thing is we have the Isaiah scroll. I'm specifically referring to the 1Q Isaiah 1 scroll, the great Isaiah scroll, which is in the shrine in Jerusalem. This particular scroll has been dated uncontroversially by people who don't share my worldview to between 300 approximately and about 100 approximately BC. And it's been dated multiple times, both paleographically, that means looking at the shape of the letters and how they're put together, the handwriting style, if you like, and also radiocarbon dating. And both of those are seen to be fairly reliable. Both give us this range of dates. And so we know when the target was drawn. This may not be the earliest time the target was drawn, but we have this piece of papyrus in our hands today, which definitely predates the events we're going to talk about.
12: Right, right.
14: And there's no debate about that.
12: But there's evidence that it is a copy and the actual original was written a few centuries even before that.
14: Yeah, there's lots of debate there, and I don't want to get caught up in the debate, but what I can say is this piece of paper predates the events I'm talking about, and if this paper predates it, then at least this paper knew before. If there's an earlier paper, I mean, so much the better, but whatever the case, this document works.
12: Yeah, okay. And so this scroll of Isaiah you're talking about, this is one of the Dead Sea Scrolls, isn't it? This was dug up in 1948 around the Dead Sea. It was an incredible discovery. This is the oldest copies of the Old Testament that had ever been found, basically.
14: I think so. There could be some debate there, but certainly the tradition was about 1000 AD before these scrolls were found, and these scrolls really give us, certainly in the case of the Isaiah scroll, the oldest Masoretic text version of the scroll, which is significant to scholars.
12: Okay, all right. So what did Isaiah predict in this scroll?
14: Well, there's a whole bunch of specific predictions for various nations, and some of those have been argued by some to have been written after the fact. I'm not going to focus on those today. I'm happy to take that on board. But what I can point to is I can point to some specific predictions that we do know predated events that we do have good reason to believe happened. And specifically, and I borrowed this from a friend of mine, Matt, at agapebiblestudies.com. He's come up with 20 messianic predictions that talk about this Messiah that would come, that would make a huge impact on the world and would have certain properties or criteria, and specifically, just quickly, that this person would be born of the Davidic line, would have a Galilean ministry, his way would be prepared by somebody ahead of him that would meet certain properties, i.e. like a voice of one crying out in the wilderness. This Messiah would be spat upon and struck. This person would be exalted, would be disfigured, would be widely rejected. So my disbelieving friend says, I don't believe this guy. That's predicted in that scroll as well. This person would allegedly bear our sins and our sorrows, and God's spirit would rest upon him. And there's a whole big long list. And the interesting thing is, both in the Quran as well as in the early church fathers, plus the Gospels, there is multiple attestations that they believed that these predictions were fulfilled by Jesus of Nazareth. There was no Christianity in existence when that scroll was written. So it's a very interesting challenge there for my skeptical friends to work on.
12: Yeah. Now, look, earlier, Nathan, you set a pretty high bar. You said that if someone predicted 95% with 95% accuracy, but they were 5% wrong, you would still be skeptical and dubious. What about Isaiah? Does he make 95? Does he make 100%?
14: Well, I'll indulge my skeptical friends a bit of patience here because the accusation is going to be made, well, you can't prove that all those predictions came true. And I accept that pushback. But what I am suggesting is that there is not one case of any prediction which has been falsified or proven to be incorrect. That's the bar. It could be with future evidence that more of these predictions will come to light as being either true or false. And I'm very open to that. But in the meantime, as it currently stands, as we run through these predictions, there is not one flat contradiction that I'm aware of. If I'm wrong, have the listeners let me know. But there's certainly some questions. was that prophecy really fulfilled?
7: Hmm.
14: And we don't have a video cameras from the times. We don't know every detail, but we don't have anything that disconfirms.
7: Hmm.
14: We have question marks, or we have confirmation so far.
7: That's
14: what we have.
12: And I guess what I would say to our listeners is, if you want to check out, you know, some of this for yourself, you know, jump online, you know, go to Bible Gateway or, you know, another online Bible there, and, you know, in a modern translation that you can understand, look up Isaiah 53, the 53rd chapter of Isaiah, read what it says there about this suffering servant, then read the later chapters of, you know, Matthew, Mark, Luke, and John, the four Gospels in the New Testament, written about the life and death and resurrection of Jesus, and see how those accounts, which are, you know, clearly based on history, they mention real people, real dates, see how they match up with Isaiah 53, and I think you'll probably start to see why, you know, so many people have drawn this line, you know, so clearly and believe so strongly in this for so many years. Is that a fair call, Nathan?
14: Yeah, spot on. I was wanting to substantiate some of the particular predictions, like the idea of being born of a virgin, for example. That's controversial for some people, and I have some insights.
7: Yeah.
14: I think that out of the Quran, but I think our time could be out today. But I encourage our listeners, check it out. Be skeptical, but be open-minded at the same time, because as the scholars in the 1920s and 30s, Holscher and Hitzig and those gentlemen wrote, they assumed a priori at the beginning that there was no possibility of supernatural intervention. And if we start with that assumption, no matter what data points we get, it's going to get confusing. But a good scientist will look at all data points, even the inconvenient data points, and the hypothesis has to fit all the data. Otherwise, we're cherry-picking, aren't we?
12: Well, that's right. Yeah, I guess we need to adjust our worldview according to the data, not try to cram the data into our worldview. That's what it comes down to.
14: Yes, well said.
12: Yeah. Hey, thanks so much, Nathan. I really do appreciate you joining us this week on Science Radio. And, yeah, thank you also for writing the cover article for Signs of the Times this month, Who Can Predict the Future? And I certainly encourage our audience to check that out. Check it out on our website, signsofthetimes.org.au. Subscribe to the magazine, you'll be able to see the picture of Nathan's friend's plane parked perfectly and perpendicularly right on the line there. It's in, incredible image. Thanks so much, Nathan,
14: awesome.
12: For your time this
14: week.
12: Thank
14: you, Kent.
12: Have a great one.
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5: Greeks, Romans, Jews, Ethiopians, the Book of Acts reveals that Jesus' message of love, grace and forgiveness is for everyone. Here's a chapter from the Book of Acts.
17: Acts 15. Some men came down from Judea and taught the brothers,
18: "Unless you are circumcised after the custom of Moses, you can't be saved."
17: Therefore, when Paul and Barnabas had no small discord and discussion with them, they appointed Paul and Barnabas, and some others of them, to go up to Jerusalem to the apostles and elders about this question. They, being sent on their way by the assembly, passed through both Phoenicia and Samaria, declaring the conversion of the Gentiles. They caused great joy to all the brothers. When they had come to Jerusalem, they were received by the assembly and the apostles and the elders, and they reported all things that God had done with them. But some of the sect of the Pharisees who believed rose up, saying,
19: "It is necessary to circumcise them and to command them to keep the law of Moses."
17: The apostles and the elders were gathered together to see about this matter. When there had been much discussion, Peter rose up and said to them,
20: "Brothers, you know that a good while ago God made a choice among you, that by my mouth the nation should hear the word of the good news and believe. God, who knows the heart, testified about them, giving them the Holy Spirit just like he did to us. He made no distinction between us and them, cleansing their hearts by faith. Now, therefore, why do you tempt God, that you should put a yoke on the neck of the disciples, which neither our fathers nor we were able to bear? But we believe that we are saved through the grace of the Lord Jesus, just as they are."
17: All the multitude kept silence, and they listened to Barnabas and Paul reporting what signs and wonders God had done among the nations through them. After they were silent, James answered,
21: "Brothers, listen to me. Simeon has reported how God first visited the nations to take out of them a people for his name. This agrees with the words of the prophets, as it is written, 'After these things I will return. I will again build the tabernacle of David, which has fallen. I will again build its ruins. I will set it up, that the rest of men may seek after the Lord, all the Gentiles who are called by my name, says the Lord, who does all these things. All of God's works are known to him from eternity. Therefore, my judgment is that we don't trouble those from among the Gentiles who turn to God, but that we write to them that they abstain from the pollution of idols, from sexual immorality, from what is strangled, and from blood. For Moses from generations of old has, in every city, those who preach him, being read in the synagogues every Sabbath."
17: Then it seemed good to the apostles and the elders, with the whole assembly, to choose men out of their company, and send them to Antioch with Paul and Barnabas. Judas called Barsabbas and Silas, chief men among the brothers. They wrote these things by their hand.
21: "The apostles, the elders, and the brothers, to the brothers who are of the Gentiles in Antioch, Syria, and Cilicia, greetings. Because we have heard that some who went out from us have troubled you with words, unsettling your souls, saying, 'You must be circumcised and keep the law, to whom we gave no commandment,' it seemed good to us, having come to one accord, to choose out men and send them to you with our beloved Barnabas and Paul, men who have risked their lives for the name of our Lord Jesus Christ. We have sent, therefore, Judas and Silas, who themselves will also tell you the same things by word of mouth. For it seemed good to the Holy Spirit and to us to lay no greater burden on you than these necessary things. That you abstain from things sacrificed to idols, from blood, from things strangled, and from sexual immorality, from which, if you keep yourselves, it will be well with you. Farewell.
17: So when they were sent off, they came to Antioch. Having gathered the multitude together, they delivered the letter. When they had read it, they rejoiced over the encouragement. Judas and Silas, also being prophets themselves, encouraged the brothers with many words and strengthened them. After they had spent some time there, they were sent back with greetings from the brothers to the apostles. But Paul and Barnabas stayed in Antioch, teaching and preaching the word of the Lord with many others also. After some days, Paul said to Barnabas,
0: "Let's return now and visit our brothers in every city in which we proclaim the word of the Lord, to see how they are doing."
17: Barnabas planned to take John, who was called Mark, with them also. But Paul didn't think that it was a good idea to take with them someone who had withdrawn from them in Pamphylia and didn't go with them to do the work. Then the contention grew so sharp that they separated from each other. Barnabas took Mark with him and sailed away to Cyprus. But Paul chose Silas and went out, being commended by the brothers to the grace of God. He went through Syria and Cilicia, strengthening the assemblies.
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25: I looked up the word equality and found it was a state of being equal, especially in status or rights. Another definition said uniform in character. In Acts 2:34, we read, "The Lord said to my Lord, sit at my right hand." This passage refers to Jesus' glorification upon his return to heaven. You see, Christians understand that Jesus is equal with the Father. They're uniform in character. Jesus not only paid the price for our sins, he came to show how much God loves us. "I and my Father are one," Jesus said. God the Father loves you just as much as Jesus does. That's why he gave his only begotten Son. The Bible says in John 16:27, "The Father himself loves you." That's good news, because some people think that Jesus loves them, but the Father is somehow out to get them with a big stick. No, my friend. God loves you. That's it. Period. I'm Pastor Daniel for Faith FM.

When the translations of the Old Testament in this reading use the word peace, it is shalom that is being translated. The Hebrew word shalom means not only peace, but also health, safety, and prosperity. In the New Testament, the Greek word eirene, translated as peace, also means prosperity, quietness, rest, and oneness. With everlasting kindness, I will have mercy on you, says the Lord your Redeemer. For this is like the waters of Noah to me, as I have sworn that the waters of Noah should no more go over the earth, so have I sworn that I will not be angry with you, nor rebuke you. For the mountains shall depart, and the hills be removed, but my kindness shall not depart from you, neither shall my covenant of peace be removed, says the Lord who has mercy on you. For I know the thoughts that I think toward you, says the Lord, thoughts of peace, not of evil, to give you hope and a future. How beautiful upon the mountains are the feet of the one who brings good tidings, who preaches peace, who brings good news of blessing, who proclaims victory, deliverance, prosperity, and salvation, who says unto his people, our God reigns. Unto us a child is born, unto us a son is given, and the government shall be upon his shoulders, and his name shall be called Wonderful Counselor, the Mighty God, the Everlasting Father, the Prince of Peace. And there shall be no end of the increase of his kingdom and of his peace. He was pierced for our transgressions and crushed for our iniquities. He was chastised so that we might have peace, and by his wounds we are healed. You shall go out with joy and be led forth with peace. The mountains and the hills shall break forth before you into singing, and all the trees of the field shall clap their hands. Instead of the thorn bush, the fir tree shall come up, and in place of the briar, the myrtle will grow. And my people shall live in peaceful habitations, and in secure dwellings, and in quiet resting places. You will keep the one in perfect peace, whose mind is fixed on you, because he trusts in you. When the doors were shut where the disciples were assembled for fear of the Jews, Jesus came and stood in the midst of them and said to them, peace be unto you. But they were terrified and startled and supposed that they'd seen a spirit. And he said to them, why are you troubled, and why do doubts arise in your hearts? Behold my hands and my feet, that it is I myself. Handle me and see. For a spirit does not have flesh and bones, as you see that I have. And when he had thus spoken, he showed them his hands, his feet, and his side. Then the disciples were filled with gladness when they knew it was the Lord. Then Jesus said to them again, peace be unto you. As my Father has sent me, even so I send you. These things I have spoken to you so that in me you might have peace, quietness, and rest. In the world you will have trouble, but be of good cheer. I have overcome the world. And the Comforter, the Holy Spirit, whom the Father will send in my name, shall teach you all things, and bring all things to your remembrance, everything I have said to you. Peace I leave with you, my peace I give to you. I do not give to you as the world gives. Do not let your heart be troubled, neither let it be afraid. The fruit of the Holy Spirit is love, joy, peace, long-suffering, gentleness, integrity, faith, humility, and self-control. The kingdom of God is not food and drink, but righteousness and peace and joy in the Holy Spirit. For the one who in these things serves Christ is acceptable to God and approved by men. Let us therefore follow after the things which make for peace and the things with which we may build up each other. Flee youthful lusts, but follow righteousness, faith, love, and peace with those who call on the Lord out of a pure heart. Avoid foolish and ignorant questions, for they cause unnecessary arguments, and the servant of the Lord must not quarrel. Let the peace of God preside over your hearts, and every decision being guided by it. For he intends for you to dwell constantly in that peace as one body, and be thankful, always giving praise to God. The Lord is at hand. Do not allow anything to cause anxiety in your mind, but in everything by prayer and supplication with thanksgiving, let your requests be made known to God. And the peace of God, which far surpasses all understanding,
shall guard your hearts and minds in Christ Jesus. Finally, my brothers, whatever things are true, whatever things are honorable, whatever things are holy, whatever things are pure, whatever things are lovely, whatever things are of good report, if there is anything excellent, if there is anything praiseworthy, think on these things. All that you have learned and appropriated, heard and witnessed in me, these do, and the God of peace shall be with you. Now may the God of hope fill you with all joy and peace in believing, that you may abound in hope through the power of the Holy Spirit. And may the Lord of peace himself give you peace always by all means.

0: Lindsay. This is the best place to start your day with positive and uplifting thoughts. 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Or you can listen to us through our Faith FM app anywhere in the world. Today, if you're listening live, the date is the Monday, 24th of August, and I'm in the studio with my good friend Joshua. Hey, how you going, Josh?
1: How are you?
0: I'm doing... Look, I'm sounding a bit croaky this morning. Oh, it's been a morning.
2: You got some extra sleep today.
0: I got a little extra sleep. I just got here right on time, only just. Thank you, Shell, for doing the weather. Shell had to give me a call or three before I could attend.
1: You made it on time.
0: I made it on time. A little rolled out of bed. But anyway, that's okay. We're all here. Yeah. How are you going this morning, Shell? A little bit, like, stressed? Or
2: yeah, it's always a little bit intense when you're under the gun, but it was all fine. Yeah, we're good. Josh has got a nice, calm atmosphere about him, so that just was helping me to stay calm.
0: Thank you, Josh.
1: No worries.
0: You're a blessing to us this morning.
1: All good.
0: What are we grateful for this morning?
1: I'll go first.
0: Go for it.
1: I'm so grateful for healing. So grateful for healing. I've got a friend of mine who's just going through some crisis, and I can see how the Lord is working in his life. Last time I was here, I had a terrible backache, and literally today I leapt out of bed because of healing. And so I'm grateful for healing. Good to be healed.
0: Awesome. So good. What about you, Shell? What are you grateful for this morning?
2: Okay. I'm grateful that we're going to have such a beautiful day. Getting 24 today is going to be nice. Wow. It's the first time so far, well, first time in several months that I have prepared to take off a top layer. So I've got a t-shirt underneath and ready to go for when the sun's out and good.
0: So good. Oh, that's exciting. What am I grateful for? I am grateful for those extra hours of sleep, to be honest.
2: I can imagine.
0: You always need to catch up on your sleep on occasion. Well, what do we have coming up ahead in today's show? We've got a conversation coming up about the Book of Esther, and we also will be talking about some good news that's coming up and some of the serious news that's coming up.
2: We got two great Bible studies. Esther and then our Corinthians one later today. And we're talking to Justin Lohman.
0: Justin Lohman. We're always keen to talk to Justin Lohman. It's always a good time hearing about politics and prophecy from him. So stay tuned for that. We're now going to be listening to Tarunda Green with the song Praise.

0: You were just listening to Tarunda Green with the song Praise, and this is The Breakfast Show on Faith FM. We are now going to have our quiz time. Shell, what quiz do we have for this
1: You're
0: week?
1: You're so subdued this morning. It's like quiz time, and you're like, I'm so calm and together.
0: Do you remember what I told you? What time of the day do I usually get up for this?
1: Is it 4?
0: It's 4 a.m.
1: Yeah.
0: I literally woke up 15 minutes ago.
1: Yeah, I know.
0: There is a reason for my 4 a.m. start. I need at least an hour and a half, 2 hours before I can interact with another human being. I am doing my best I can, guys.
1: You're doing good. You're doing good. But it's still just really weird seeing you calm for quiz time. Let's see.
0: I'm so excited, guys. It's quiz time. Shell, what's that quiz?
1: What is it? Let's see if you can be fast for the answering part. Okay, so we got our paper. We're ready to go. And listener, I hope you're ready to text in. Our number is 0491064669. Which woman hid the two Israelite spies and protected them from the king of Jericho's men? We have a correct answer that's very, very hard to read, but it's there. We got two correct answers. 0491064669 is our text line. Which woman hid the two Israelite spies and protected them from the king of Jericho's men? What was her name?
0: All righty.
1: 0491064669.
0: Okay, thank you for that quiz question, which I did get correct immediately. So the speed is still there.
1: Just yeah, you got it.
0: The voice is not so far, so. Oh, man. All right, so let's go and jump into our More Like Him section. We are talking about the Book of Esther at the moment. And I believe we left off at the end of chapter 3. We're now up to starting in chapter 4. Josh, can you read out maybe the first 3 verses of that, please?
2: Okay, sure. Esther chapter 4, from verse 1.
0: Yep.
2: When Mordecai perceived all that was done, Mordecai rent his clothes and put on sackcloth with ashes and went out into the midst of the city and cried with a loud and bitter cry and came even before the king's gate, for none might enter into the king's gate clothed with sackcloth. And in every province, whithersoever the king's commandment and his decree came, there was great mourning among the Jews, and fasting and weeping and wailing, and many lay in sackcloth and ashes.
0: Okay. Wait, hold on a second. They're all crying, they're all mourning and fasting. What are they doing? Look, why is this happening? Well, we got to know what happened in the previous couple of chapters. Mm. So if this is the first time you're listening, we'll do a little recap for you.
2: Yep.
0: So in the previous chapter, we had this experience where Mordecai was basically choosing not to honor one of his ancestral mortal enemies, mm-hmm. who is basically the right-hand guy of the king in Persia, and his name is Haman. Haman has heard about Mordecai not bowing down and prostrating himself before him and is now offended by this. And not only is he offended at Mordecai personally, but also the fact that he's a Jew. He's like, well, let me just kill all of the Jews. I'm going to, you know, throw my weight around as a politician in Persia and get the king on side. And we're going to now kill every single Jew in all of Persia, which had 127 provinces all across, you know, Asia, North Africa, Middle East, everywhere there. And so he's like, all right, we're going to get rid of and annihilate and have like genocide upon all of the Jews. Yep. And so they come up with a day. It's about a year coming. And he's like, all right, we're going to kill the Jews on this particular day. The king is cool with it. And then they proclaim it all throughout the city particularly. And then that's, of course, why everyone's mourning and having such a bad time, because they're counting down the days until they're all going to be annihilated.
2: Yep.
0: Fair call if you want to have a cry. I get it.
2: It is so, and I like what the verse 1 says. It says, Mordecai perceived all that was done. So he understood the higher implications of Haman's moves and what he was plotting, you know.
0: Yeah. Yeah, when he learned everything that had happened, then he tore his clothes and put on sackcloth and ashes and went out into the midst of the city, cried out with a loud and bitter cry. Mm. So he wasn't like just having a little kind of cry in his corner. Wailing. He was wailing on the streets, like in public. This is something that we don't typically see a lot of today. I mean, maybe like at a protest or a rally or something like that, you'll see something like this, but it's usually people yelling and screaming and being angry, but not like crying out, hey, my people are all going to be killed soon.
2: Yep.
0: I mean, that thankfully hasn't happened in recent history.
2: No.
0: So, okay. So let's keep reading.
2: Okay, verse 4?
0: Yeah, verse 4.
2: Okay, so Esther's maids and her chamberlains came and told it to her. Then was the queen exceedingly grieved, and she sent raiment to clothe Mordecai and take away his sackcloth from him, but he received it not. Then called Esther to Hatak, one of the king's chamberlains, who he had appointed to attend upon her, and gave him a commandment to Mordecai to know what it was and why it was. So Hatak went forth to Mordecai unto the street of the city, which was before the king's gate. And Mordecai told him of all that had happened unto him, and of the sum of the money that Haman had promised to pay to the king's treasuries for the Jews to destroy them.
0: Mm, okay. So what's been going on in these couple of verses?
2: It's quite interesting that Esther was not really aware of the plot. And all she knows is that Mordecai is really distraught and besides himself. And so, like the royal protocol, she sends a servant to go and inquire, and she hears of the story and gets to understand why Mordecai is in such a situation. Yeah, it's quite interesting.
0: Yeah. Sorry. Yeah, so she doesn't know what's going on. She hasn't heard the news. Mordecai knew about it, and probably a fair few of the other Jewish people, but she's not in the loop as a Jew. Like, remember, she's in secret, in hiding. So nobody's going to think to tell her, oh, there's something specifically going on with the Jews right now that's bad. Like, she's going about her life as the queen and, you know, just enjoying her days and doing whatever she does. And then all of a sudden she hears that her uncle Mordecai has gone crazy. Like, oh, like, let's not let that happen. Like, give him some honor, bring him some clothes, help him to calm down, whatever is going on. But he wouldn't accept it. And he had to then explain to her what was going on.
2: It's quite interesting to think that it almost looks like the Jews really were marginalized to some extent, because their issue or their plight was not necessarily topical within the royal palace. I mean, Esther was ignorant of the situation.
0: Yeah, well, I mean, the king went along with this plan, so it wasn't like the king didn't like it. He was just approving it, but probably there's a very large likelihood that they were drinking buddies, the king and Haman.
2: Yep.
0: And the king, you know, he was a very violent man coming from a very long line of violent kings, you know, very active in war. But also the king was a bit of a pushover around his friends, like the other politicians. He really cared about wealth and display and splendor and building big royal cities and having a long legacy that lasted after his life. So he really cared about outward appearances. He didn't really care about good character necessarily. So there are proverbs that say basically when foolish people reign, or when evil people reign, the people cry.
2: Yeah.
0: You know, like there's usually something bad that's going to happen if somebody in power does not have good godly character.
2: Yeah. It's amazing though, because this was a wealthy nation.
0: Yeah.
2: They were prosperous. Yet
0: they were the most prosperous in the world that they knew of at that time.
2: Yeah. Yet they were so evil, you know, on the other side. Yeah.
0: Yeah.
2: Okay.
0: All right. Would you like to keep reading for us?
2: Yeah. Verse 8. Also, he gave him the copy of the writing of the decree that was given at Shushan to destroy them, to show it unto Esther and to declare it unto her, and to charge her that she should go in unto the king to make supplication unto him and to make request before him for her people. And Hatak came and told Esther the words of Mordecai. Again, Esther spake unto Hatak and gave him commandment unto Mordecai. All the king's servants and the people of the king's provinces don't know that whosoever, whether man or woman, shall come unto the king into the inner court who is not called, there is one law of his to put him to death, except such to whom the king shall hold out the golden scepter that he may live. But I have not been called unto him. I have not been called to come unto the king these 30 days.
0: Wow. Okay. So wait, what's going on here? So we've got Esther now discovering what is going on.
2: Yep.
0: Mordecai refusing to take the clothes that she's sending to him and instead explaining the situation to her. Basically, he gave him a copy of the written decree for their destruction, which was given at Shushan, that he might show it to Esther. So Hathach, one of the personal servants of Esther, because he's a male, but he's also a eunuch.
2: Yeah.
0: So he serves her, but he's also able to associate with men and go out in the public, whereas she's not allowed to leave the harem.
2: Yeah.
0: He goes out, he interacts with Uncle Mordecai, and Mordecai explains, this is what's going on. You need to let Esther know. Yeah. And it also says that he gave this written copy of the decree that was given at Shushan, that he might show it to Esther and explain it to her, and that he might command her to go into the king to make supplication to him and plead before him for her people.
2: Mm.
0: So Uncle Mordecai is trying to command Esther, which like wouldn't happen for the average queen, but this queen has an uncle who's a Jew, and they're like, she's been raised by this one guy. This is the highest authority she's ever known up until the point of going into living at the king's palace, right? So she was clearly obedient already in the fact that she hasn't identified herself as a Jew. She's been very discreet so far.
2: Yep.
0: She hasn't let anyone know her allegiances. She's just a woman, right? In this society, nobody's really thinking about her from a political angle. And because she's been so discreet, they can't trace her to anything and know that she's a Jew.
2: Yep.
0: But now we have Uncle Mordecai, who's told her so far to keep it discreet, to now be like, show your cards.
2: But what's also interesting is that there's the life of one is at stake for the life of many. The Jews, they're about to lose their lives, and one person could help to change the situation, but also at the threat of their own existence.
0: Yeah.
2: And so you see this narrative, it really presents the gospel.
0: Yeah.
2: You know, Christ laying down his life for the world, and we see Esther here now. Yep. She's in the same situation.
0: Yeah. And speaking about lives being at risk and annihilation. We've got a book here that we want to give away to you. It's called Last Day Events. And as the time comes to a close, as this world is wrapping up just before Jesus comes back, there's going to be a lot of lives at risk. There's going to be a lot of crazy things going down in the world. And how do we know that? Well, God has revealed this to us in the Bible, but he's also given us some extra insight that we can understand more fully what we can expect to take place. So one of the central themes of the gospel and the most precious hope of believers is Jesus' promise to return. He did not reveal when he would come, but he left us clues and signs that would indicate when his coming was near. If you want to grab hold of this book to learn more about last day events, you can text us the code word hashtag events to 0491-064-669. That's hashtag events to 0491-064-669. We're now going to be listening to Carly Fletcher with the song, I Will Go Before You.

0: You were just listening to Carly Fletcher with the song I Will Go Before You. And now it is the time for a quiz answer and a new quiz question. Please, producer Shel.
1: So the answer to our first quiz was Rahab. She was the one who hid the spies. Such a fantastic story that we all love. So yeah. I'm glad everybody got that one right. Our next story, I think everybody's going to know this story, but whether they know this answer is the question.
0: Okay.
1: The eunuch Philip studied with was a great authority under which queen? The eunuch that Philip studied with was a great authority under which queen? Josh has that one right. Well done. We have two correct answers in studio. 0491-064-669 is our text line number. I'll say that one more time. 0491-064-669. We're after the queen that the eunuch was a great authority under. He's the eunuch that got stopped on the roadside and ended up getting baptized by Philip. If you know the name of that queen or even the country of that queen, I will accept those answers.
0: Okay, awesome. Thank you so much for that quiz question. Remember, you can text us into 0491 064669 to give us the answer to the quiz question or just to interact and let us know what you're thinking. We want to hear, what do you think about our conversation about the Book of Esther at the moment? When was the last time you read the Book of Esther, and do you have any thoughts that you want to share with us, particularly from chapter 4 as we're reading through? What do you want to share with us about this story today? Well, let's jump back into it. And we're going to be looking at from the part where Mordecai is trying to command Esther to go in before the king. What is she saying? So in verse 10, it says, "Then Esther spoke to Hathach and gave him a command for Mordecai." So we've got commands going back and forth here. I hadn't noticed that before, actually. So Mordecai is trying to command Esther. Esther's pulling rank on Mordecai. Like, this actually seems a lot more tense than I'd previously read it to be.
2: Mm. Can you imagine, though, that the king is not in the loop about what's happening here?
0: Of course not. Yeah. I mean, he's got how many wives and how many concubines? Yeah. He's got like at least five queens, I believe. Mm-hmm. And now he's also got like thousands of women in the harem. He's not paying attention to what they're getting up to. Yeah. He's got his own things to do. He's off, you know, fighting wars and drinking with Haman and doing whatever else he gets up to. So, yes, there's this slightly secret exchange going back and forth with the eunuch running messages between Esther and her uncle Mordecai. So, what is the command that she gave to Mordecai? Verse 11.
2: All the king's servants and the people of the king's provinces don't know that whosoever, this is whether man or woman, shall come unto the king into the inner court who is not called, there is one law of his to put him to death, except such to whom the king shall hold out the golden scepter, that he may live. But I have not been called to come in unto the king these 30 days. And they told Mordecai Esther's words. Then Mordecai commanded to answer Esther, "Think not with thyself that thou shalt escape in the king's house more than all the Jews. For if thou altogether holdest thy peace at this time, then shall there enlargement and deliverance arise to the Jews from another place, but thou and thy father's house shall be destroyed. And who knoweth whether thou art come to the kingdom for such a time as this?"
0: Okay. So this royal scepter is something that's important in this for her life to be preserved, right?
2: Yes.
0: Do you know much about the history of a scepter?
2: I don't know much about the history of the scepter.
0: Okay.
2: What do you know?
0: Well, let's have a little look. So the history of the scepter spans thousands of years, evolving from a practical shepherd's tool into the ultimate global symbol of royal sovereignty, law, and divine authority. Throughout history, holding a scepter has visually communicated that a ruler possesses the legitimate right to govern and enforce the law. So that's really interesting. I'd never thought much about that before, like that. I think this is the one major time in scripture that we see a scepter being spoken of, but we also do see its historical roots a lot earlier in scripture when we just see shepherds and their rods and their staff. So if you think about, is it Psalm 23 where David is writing, your rod and your staff, they comfort me. So your rod and your staff is basically God's scepter, because God is our good shepherd, yeah, right? And this rod or this staff is one that is showing the shepherd's authority, because the shepherd's able to gently guide or pull back from danger each of those sheep with, you know, the hook in the end of it. So it is this symbol of authority, of rulership, of guidance, and now it's made its way into the king's hands. Yeah. But it's interesting that in Persia, they have an extra law attached to it, saying that if you come before the king and he does not hold out his scepter towards you, if he holds it back, does not extend that towards you, then you'll be killed on the spot.
2: That's a serious threat right there.
0: Yeah. So it's like if he's withholding that, then he's like, you know, I don't want to hear from you. You haven't been invited. What are you doing in front of me? It's kind of like almost a sense of this rulership being taken to the extremes. Like they were very, the Persian kings were very, very concerned with people obeying them, revering them, and like, as we have read at a previous time in the book of Daniel, we see a lot of the time Nebuchadnezzar is really concerned, and this is the Babylonian king in the previous empire, like only about 100 years before the story that we're talking about here. Nebuchadnezzar was always really concerned about people wanting to take over his kingdom and rebel against him. And so he had to really hold on very hard to his rulership. Mm-hmm. And so he would often threaten his own advisors, yep, with burning their houses down upon their heads and turning it into a dung heap and all this stuff. He like sounded psychotic, mm-hmm, but it was the way that the rulers of the world at that time would keep order, was through threats, mm, and through life-threatening situations. So you wanted to really consider carefully if you really wanted to take up the king's time by walking in unannounced and uninvited. So Esther was walking into certain death here by the looks of it. She was just a woman. Yeah, she was his favorite wife, but she actually maybe wasn't that favorite anymore, because she's saying here in the text, he's actually not called for me by name for the last 30 days. So maybe he doesn't like me that much anymore. Yeah. Maybe. And you know what? This is actually really typical of someone in her position, because remember, she was an orphan.
2: Yep.
0: Yes, she was raised by Uncle Mordecai, but both of her parents had died. And so that would likely have caused in her to have a insecure attachment style, an anxious attachment style, thinking I'm rejected, I'm unloved, I'm unwanted. You know, there's things in her historical past particularly that also would have made her think, if I'm not immediately being called upon, then I am actually unwanted. She had psychological things going on to keep her from stepping into this thing that God was calling her to. Now, I don't know if you know much about attachment styles. Have you heard much about them before?
2: Not really, not a lot.
0: Okay, so this is something that's worth everybody learning a little bit about, because when you learn about your own personal attachment style, it can actually help you with your relationships in general, whether it's friendships, family, spouse or significant other, children, whatever. So there are basically four kind of major attachment styles. There is secure attachment. There is insecure, anxious, insecure, avoidant, and disorganized. So the best one obviously is secure. And that's where, as you've been raised, you have basically good relationships with your primary caregiver and not feeling neglected or abandoned as a very small child. Like if you're a baby and they say that if you're a baby and you're crying and you needed attention, but your mom just ignored you for hours, then that's likely to cause an insecure attachment style and wanting to have that reassurance. There's some attachment where avoidant people, when they are under stress, in a relationship particularly, they tend to withdraw. And then there are people who, when they're under stress in a relationship, they tend to be clingy, right? They need reassurance constantly. And you can move from being an insecure attached, whether it's avoidant or anxious, and you can move towards having a secure attachment basically by choosing the better behaviors of a secure person. Also remembering that God is a good parent to you and can restore that secure attachment within you by you abiding in Christ. And you can have these secure attachment behaviors of not freaking out when something is going on in the relationship and just being like, that's okay. There's probably something going on. I don't need to feel like the world is ending. Okay. So the likelihood, because of her orphan situation as a child, the likelihood is she would have been a bit more clingy, a bit more anxious attached. And so for her to think, hey, the king hasn't called on me for 30 days. Like, some of us might be like, okay, well, he's just having a break and, you know, talking to some other girls or whatever. Like, another person might be like, well, you know, in today's society, obviously, where we don't have polygamy in that kind of sense, we'd be like, ah, it's not good for him to talk to other girls, but he had like thousands of them already. Yep. So it was normal in that particular specific situation.

0: The demons were in the background, reminding her that she's an orphan. She's, you know, unloved, unwanted, all these things. You know, she has to hold on, but she's being rejected. She's got the law of the kingdom telling her, you're going to die if you go, because he doesn't, you know, he's not likely to hold out his scepter before you. He's not a merciful guy. She knows him very well. She knows how ruthless he is. And yet she's being commanded by her uncle Mordecai, the one person she's been able to trust her entire life,
1: to go
0: before the king. And that is really conflicting.
1: You know, I can imagine the tension, because I was trying to think, how long was it from the entrance to the king's throne? Let's say it was 50 meters, obviously, because the palace was
0: massive.
1: Would be massive. Yeah. And so she's walking, and you, I'm thinking, at what point does the king stretch out his hand to present the scepter? Does he have to walk all the way until she comes to a stop? You can imagine she's looking at the king's facial expressions, and as she's walking, she's thinking, will he stretch it out? Will he present the scepter or not? And so she's walking, and the tension, the suspense is quite, you know, scary. And so she walks and she gets there. And what does the Bible say? What's the outcome?
0: Yeah, can you read us that, please?
1: All right. What verse are we on, by the way?
0: Okay, so we haven't gotten quite that far yet, actually.
1: Okay. All right, okay.
0: Yeah, so let's keep reading from verse 12.
1: Verse 12, okay. And they told to Mordecai Esther's words. Then Mordecai commanded to answer Esther, think not with thyself that thou shalt escape in the king's house more than all the Jews. For if thou altogether holdest thy peace at this time, then shall their enlargement and deliverance arise to the Jews from another place. But thou and thy father's house shall be destroyed, and who knoweth whether thou art come to the kingdom for such a time as this.
0: Okay. Yeah. All right, pause there. This is like the most well-known part of the book of Esther, I believe. Yeah. And it is, I need to read it out one more time for us, because it is so dramatic, honestly. So Mordecai told them to answer Esther, do not think in your heart that you will escape in the king's palace any more than all the Jews. Mm. Like, if this is a genocide of all the Jews, they're going to find you out at some point. They're going to hunt you down. Mm. Even though you're the king's favorite queen, it doesn't matter. You're Jewish. They'll figure it out somehow. For if you remain completely silent at this time, relief and deliverance will arise for the Jews from another place, but you and your father's house will perish. Yet, who knows whether you have come to the kingdom for such a time as this? Esther 4:14, such a good verse. Yeah. So many people claim this. Like, what if you and I, Josh, have come to Faith FM for such a time as this?
1: Wow.
0: But it's so much more for Esther, right? Because Esther had to take a step into the unknown and into certain death and risk her life to save other people, to save her people, right? Millions and millions of Jews across the empire were at risk. Now, what Mordecai is saying is based in history, right? If Moses didn't take on the job, God would have found somebody else to deliver the Jews, right? However, he would have perished, and nothing good would have happened in his family. But with Esther, it's the same thing. If she does not choose to go ahead with this, while she has the influence and the position to do so, God can find something else to do. God had his purposes to keep the Jewish people alive, because Jesus hadn't been born yet. Yep. You know, the whole plan of salvation hadn't been worked out yet. God was still going to protect his people, but she was in a position right there to do something about it, even if she didn't recognize it herself, even if she was absolutely terrified. She needed to take a step out in faith, and she needed to trust in God and risk her life, because God had probably brought her to the kingdom for this very purpose. Mm.
1: And you know, one thing that's so striking that you've just said there, we can actually see, because we are reading the book, that it was God's plan that Esther be there. But they were living it out in such a way that they were not so sure.
0: Yeah.
1: yet they were actually in God's plan. And
0: you don't know how a story ends while you're in the middle of it. It's only after something takes place, after the

chaos, all the crashing and the shattering, and you don't know what's going on. Only after it's subsided and you get to tell that story to somebody else or to yourself that the story begins to make sense. And that's what's happening here. They're in the middle of the story. They don't know what's going to happen. They don't know if this is going to be a success or failure and complete genocide, but they needed to walk forward and find out and hope that there was purpose without an outcome that was clear, but there needed to be hope. We're going to now be listening to Crystal Lewis with the song For Such a Time as This.

0: You were just listening to Crystal Lewis with the song For Just a Time As This. What a wonderful song that is so relevant to our story today. We have got a beautiful little book that we want to share with you. This book is called The Last Day Events, Is Jesus About to Come? By Ellen G. White. Ellen White saw Our Little World as a lesson book to the entire universe, illustrating both the terrible results of sin and God's glorious love, culminating in the triumph of righteousness at Christ's second advent. In her writings through the years, she described with the inspired insight and graphic detail, the climactic scenes of the last day and Jesus coming. This book brings together significant statements from her pen on end time events that have special relevance today as we draw ever nearer to the grand climax of this world's history. Some of the topics in this book are about Earth's last crisis, signs of Christ's soon return, God's last day church, the devotional life of the remnant, what it will be like in the cities and in the country, and the Sunday laws and the latter rain and the shaking, the seal of God and the mark of the beast, and so much more. If you want to get your hands on this giveaway book, you can get it for free if you text us hashtag events to 0491-064-669. That's hashtag events to 0491-064-669. And please, producer Shell, what is the quiz answer for our last quiz question?
1: We were after Queen Candace. That was the answer that we were looking for with that last quiz question that the eunuch served under.
0: Yeah, so he was from Ethiopia. Is that approximately where the Queen of Sheba was prior to that, or
1: I assume that she was in Sheba and Candace was in Ethiopia. I don't know.
0: I don't know if Sheba was still like a kingdom at this point in history.
1: Okay,
0: if it was like an overlap.
1: I don't know where
0: not
1: Sheba 100% was.
0: Sure. Sheba was kind of overlapping the southern tip of Arabia and part of Africa on the other side of the coast. So they had the gap of the water, but it was still the same kingdom down there.
1: Okay.
0: Yeah.
1: Nice.
0: It would take 9 months to travel between Sheba and Israel.
1: All right. Well, the Queen of Sheba that we know of with Solomon was obviously a long time before this story.
0: Hundreds and hundreds of years.
1: Whether... I don't know whether Sheba was still around then or not.
0: Yeah, it's worth actually having a look into. But anyway, we have got a good lineup of things to come. We're going to be talking about some Indian school children growing vegetables. We're going to be listening to all sorts of good things, but this is Paul Sultana, It Is Well.

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1: Good morning, I'm Lee Harrison. Home Affairs is preparing to deploy a new fleet of drones to try to detect people smugglers off Australian shores. Amid concerns about availability of pilots and manned planes, the government is understood to be looking at alternatives to boost existing systems. Experts don't believe the first death of a mammal from H5 bird flu in Australia marks the start of widespread wildlife deaths. The strain was detected in a long-nosed fur seal found dead at Beachport in South Australia's southeast. SA Environment Minister Emily Burke says the state will look at vaccinating its protected species.
2: We are working as closely as we can with the research that's happened around the world. I'll be working with the US where there has been one trial undertaken.
1: There's been no evidence of any bird flu infection in poultry or agriculture in the country so far. There's been a raw display of emotion from some Swans players after their first game amid the controversy engulfing the AFL club. Five players have been stood down for breaches of club standards when the team was in Melbourne, and police are investigating an allegation of sexual assault. Tens of thousands of fans were at the SCG despite the controversy. Coach Dean Cox says he bears no ill will to the fans who came to support the AFLW and left before the men's game.
3: Everyone's emotions are different, and the way, you know, they want to support and show up, and we understood that. So for mine, I said yesterday, I'm sorry for putting everyone through this. And, you know, we'll do whatever we can to get their trust back.
1: Financial experts are warning Australians to be on alert for the latest security scams this Scam Awareness Week. ANZ data shows goods and services scams remain the most common experienced by customers, followed by impersonation and investment scams. ANZ Scams lead Ben Verhoff says there's no shame in being a scam victim.
4: If you believe you are a victim or have been a victim, come forward and speak to someone, speak to a loved one, speak with a bank and make it known, speak with law enforcement and report it. There is no shame. It's very common and we are here to assist.
1: Overseas, and the Iranian president has admitted the country's citizens are facing many problems as a result of economic sanctions amid the ongoing conflict with the United States. In a statement on state television, the leader acknowledged it was in a full-scale economic and military war. The US president has accused Canada of wanting the benefits of being an American state without actually being one, as trade talks between the nations broke down. And Ukraine's president is rejecting calls for a wartime election, warning the move could divide and destroy the nation. This is Air National News.
5: Weather today, Sydney is going to get to 22 and sunny. Melbourne, 18, shower or two. Brisbane can expect 24, possible shower. Perth, 19, partly cloudy. Adelaide get to 16, but rain. Hobart, 17, partly cloudy. Canberra, 19, mostly sunny. Darwin can expect 32, mostly sunny. Here in Newcastle, we're going to get to 24 degrees. And Valparaiso, Indiana, is at 22.
6: Listening to The Breakfast Show on Faith FM, and we have had a really good conversation in our first hour of the show. If you missed it, you can go and look at our app or our website later on today after we've uploaded it to the website. But in our first hour, we were talking about Queen Esther and how she was called to the kingdom for such a time as this. We were talking about her needing to go before the king and petition and ask for help because her people were about to be annihilated. Coming up ahead in the rest of today's show, we're going to be talking about a very deadly new TikTok trend that's been around with a choking game that's taken some lives already. We're going to be listening to an interview with Ed Lopez recorded at Big Camp, and this is a pre-record. And we've also got our More Like Him segment where we're going to be talking about 1 Corinthians chapter 15. So stick around for that. But right now we've got a quiz question from producer Shell. What is that question for us, please?
7: Good, good. I'm ready to go. In which mountain did God send fire from heaven in answer to Elijah's prayer? On which mountain did God send fire from heaven in answer to Elijah's prayer? We have one correct answer. Well done, Josh. 0491-064-669 is our text line. 0491-064-669 is our text line for you to play along with us. That question one last time. In which mountain did God send fire from heaven in answer to Elijah's prayer? You can find that answer in 1 Kings chapter 18, verses 20 through 34. And we do not have a correct answer.
6: I gave you three Lindsay, different answers.
7: And they're all wrong.
6: What?
7: They're all wrong, what? Sister.
6: What?
8: She missed a 4 a.m. get up.
7: That's right.
6: What? Anyhow, what a rude time. Okay, let's get into our good news for today. What are you going to share with us this morning?
8: So our good news for today comes from India. Now, I've got a question for you. So here's a question.
6: What?
8: As you're having breakfast this morning, or have you had breakfast this morning?
6: No,
8: not yet.
6: I brought it with me.
8: You know, sometimes, you know, people never ask themselves where the food on their plates actually came from.
6: Mm,
8: so if you're having toast, true. You know, somebody grew the wheat. If you're having fruit beside you, somebody planted and cared for the tree.
6: Mm.
8: And if the vegetables are on your plate somewhere, there was soil, a seed, sunshine, water, and a lot of patience. But for many of us, particularly those living in towns and cities, food seems to begin at the supermarket. We walk in, pick up our tomatoes, potatoes, spinach, or cauliflower, pay for them, and we head home. But this morning, however, we're traveling to Nagaland in northern India, where a group of schoolchildren are discovering that food doesn't begin on a supermarket shelf. It begins with a seed. And these children aren't just learning about agriculture from a textbook. They are getting their hands dirty. So the school is called KKL Government Middle School in Nagaland. Around 60 students there have been involved in growing vegetables in their school garden. And this isn't simply a decorative garden. The vegetables they are growing are actually being harvested and used in their school meals. Think about that for a moment. The students prepared the ground, they planted the seeds, they watered the plants, they removed the weeds, they watched the first shoots appear, they care for the vegetables as they mature, then comes harvest time. The vegetables are taken from the garden, prepared, cooked, and eventually returned to the students, not as a school project, but as lunch. From the soil, to the garden, to the kitchen, to the plate. There's something beautiful, simple, and about all that. Now, Lindsay, when was the last time you did a bit of gardening?
6: Oh, I have a little garden at the moment. It's not going very well, but about a year and a half ago, I had a really thriving garden before I moved to this part of the world.
8: Okay, all right, that's good. Yeah. Okay, so now what makes this story particularly interesting is that this little garden has effectively become another classroom, except the classroom doesn't have desks. It has soil. There isn't necessarily a whiteboard at the front. There are rows of vegetables, and the lessons aren't only about mathematics, language, or science. The children are learning practical lessons about agriculture, nutrition, teamwork, responsibility, and patience. Think about what happens when a child plants a seed. For the first few days, there isn't much to see. You put a seed into the ground, you cover it with soil, you add some water, then you come back tomorrow, nothing. You come back the following day, still nothing. For a generation growing up around, you know, surrounded by instant technology, that's quite a lesson. We're accustomed to pressing buttons and getting immediate results. Want to watch something? Press a button. Want to speak to someone on the other side of the world? Send a message. Hungry? In many places, you can open an app, place an order, and have food arrive at your door. But try doing that with a tomato plant. You cannot tell a seed, I've given you 24 hours. Where's my tomato? Nature works according to a different timetable, and the children have to learn that. There's something that's also fascinating about planting. during those first days when nothing appears to be happening around the above the ground, quite a lot may actually be happening underneath it. The seed begins to germinate, the first root emerges, it begins reaching into the soil, eventually a shoot pushes upward, and then one morning the child arrives at the garden and there it is, a tiny green shoot. Suddenly the invisible has become visible. Then begins another stage. That little plant has to survive. It needs sufficient water, it needs nutrients, it needs sunlight. Weeds may compete with it. Insects may decide that your vegetable looks like their breakfast. Weather conditions can change. So growing food teaches something that simply buying food cannot teach. Food requires work. So these children are learning to value food. They think about waste. It's quite easy to throw away vegetables when you've never had anything to do with producing it. So these kids are learning a lot. You remember planting it, you remember watering it, you remember checking whether it had grown, you remember pulling the weeds out. Suddenly that vegetable has a story. There's labor attached to it. There's another reason I like this story for. You know, the children often learn extraordinarily well when they can do nothing rather than simply hear about it.
6: There you go.
8: Yeah.
6: Interesting.
8: So that's the story with the children in India. They are learning how to grow and how to plant seeds and just do agriculture and appreciate the food.
6: Awesome. So good.
8: Yeah.
6: Man, you know what jumped to mind though? Was that this is interesting that they're doing this in a school in India, because my understanding of India is that it's a very largely agricultural country anyway. But I guess there's probably cities in India where there's people who maybe either in the slums or in the middle class parts of the city or wherever, that they probably haven't been yes. as close to the soil as some of the people who live out in the country. Mm. So is this taking place in one of the cities?
8: It's taking place in one of the cities.
6: Okay, that makes a bit more sense now.
8: Yeah, it's taking place in one of the cities. And really and truly, the children are just appreciating the idea of planting their food and having it for their school meals.
6: That's so good. Yeah, I think there are some schools here in Australia that do this. I know some Adventist schools, one that I used to work at in Melbourne, they also have a veggie patch and they teach the children how to grow a plant from seed and then also get to harvest it at some point in the year and include that in part of their lunches. So it's really cool when we're able to do that and reconnect with the soil, with the lands and understand, I guess, the cycle of life with growing things and even getting that life into our bodies as we eat it.
8: Yeah.
6: So important for us to learn and to teach the next generation. Because imagine there's one whole generation who doesn't know this stuff and the stuff isn't passed down.
8: Yep.
6: Everyone's going to starve. There will be no more generations after that. So it's really important that we have a clear understanding of these things and the nutrition that God gives us through this and the plan that he has for our bodies, as well as, you know, the Bible says in I believe it's in Genesis chapter 3, as the consequences for sin are being handed out, God says that the man will work and he will eat by the sweat of his brow.
8: Yeah.
6: And he will appreciate the food that he has to eat because he's worked really hard for it. You know, he'll have thorns and thistles and the weeds that will come up to try to choke the plants, and he'll have to work extra hard. The soil might be hard to manage. It might be, you know, not the best soil, so he'll have to work even harder to make it happen. So it's important for us even to have that work to keep our hands busy, to keep us out of mischief, I like to say. If I'm really busy, I've got a lot of things going on, I like to say that I don't have too much time to get up into mischief, just a little bit of time. So it's important to keep us busy and doing productive things. Thank you so much for sharing that with us today. We have got a book that we would like to share with you. This book is called The Last Day Events by Ellen G. White. Josh, can you tell us what's in this book? Why would somebody want to read this book?
8: So this book is so interesting because it tells us about the things that will happen before Christ comes. For example, the seven last plagues and the wicked, and the seven last plagues and the righteous. We're talking about, it talks about the shaking, the latter rain, the loud cry. These are subjects and topics that people need to really appreciate before Christ comes. And he talks about the Sunday laws and how the cities will be places in which many people might find very difficult to move out of, especially in the last days.
6: Awesome. Thank you for sharing that. If you want to get a hold of this book, you can text us the code word hashtag events to 0491-064-669. That's hashtag events to 0491-064-669. We're now going to be listening to Ben Fuller and Megan Danielle with the song If I Got Jesus.

0: You were just listening to Ben Fuller and Megan Danielle with the song If I Got Jesus. And now it is time for our quiz answer. Please, producer Shell.
1: The answer to our third quiz question was Mount Carmel.
0: Wait, what was the question again?
1: On which mountain did God send fire from heaven in answer to Elijah's prayer?
0: Okay. That's fair. I was thinking like the next mountain that he ran to. You know, the one that took him 40 days to get there, and he was there, and like the fire went past, and the storm went past, and the earthquake happened.
1: But God wasn't in those things.
0: See, there was fire on that mountain, and I was right.
1: Yeah, but it wasn't an answer to his prayer.
0: He prayed.
1: Because, still small voice was what the answer to his prayer was.
0: Still trying to still convince you that this is right. it's okay. My brain is half on still only. Anyway, moving along rapidly, we have got a really serious and devastating story that is coming out of TikTok, right? Do you know what TikTok is, Josh?
2: I've heard of it. I don't have it.
0: Yeah, okay. Well, I'm glad to hear that part. Well, for the much younger generation and some of the people in older generations, TikTok is a really large social media platform. It's one of the biggest. I think Facebook and Meta is still bigger, and therefore Instagram is still bigger than TikTok, but TikTok has rapidly risen. And look, it's been around for probably over a decade by this point. I remember, back in about 2019, I was looking into it, and it was already being used largely by teenagers and various young people. And it started off seeming to be a social media platform where most people would just do viral dances. Like there would be a dance and then teenagers and kids would do the dance to the same song and it would just kind of recycle and everyone would just watch people dancing. And then it turned into like a place to have short little stories and different skits and things, kind of like a lot of the other social media platforms. And the various social media platforms between TikTok and Facebook and Instagram and whatever else, YouTube Shorts, all these different things, they've been kind of competing on how they're going to do short videos now. And so with these short videos, they appeal to a very short attention span. And in fact, a couple of decades ago, people's attention span would be around about, I don't know, a couple of minutes or a few seconds long, right? Now it's down to about 3 seconds. If you cannot capture someone's attention within 3 seconds, then that person is likely to swipe to the next video. So the way that the platform is designed, coupling with human psychology and brain function, has created short, punchy videos that capture people's attention through shock or through usually some type of shocking factor, whether it is a negative statement or a negative image or quick movements or whatever it might be. And when people are shocked, they tend to like stare at it for a couple of seconds longer and engage with it. And if they engage with that video longer, whatever hashtags, whatever it's been identified as by the user who's produced it, it tends to feedback loop into that person's algorithm. The person who's using that phone, using that social media right in front of them, they tend to get more of whatever video that is. And so creators make their videos as shocking as possible to get more and more of their content being viewed so they can blow up, so they can get virality, so they can get more followers, so they can make more money because the platform pays you and you can also do paid content. But something that has gone viral, and this trend actually started back in 1995 and was happening up to 2007, but it's now had a resurgence because of TikTok particularly, is something called the Blackout Challenge, also known as the Choking Game or Pass Out Challenge. And this is as bad as it sounds. In fact, it's even worse. This is where young people, teenagers, children, whoever, are using household items, whether it's belts or leashes or ropes that they find around the home, and they're cutting off their oxygen, they're choking themselves so that when they take the pressure off of their throat, and the oxygen rushes to their brain. They feel what they think is a sense of euphoria, right? They feel a rush or a high. But the problem with this...
1: This is scary sad.
0: It's so scary sad that people have died. Children have died from this in recent times. This is going really, really bad. People are accidentally killing themselves because of this TikTok trend that started 30 years ago, but it's had this resurgence with a vengeance on social media. Yeah. So participants use ligatures such as belts, scarves, or dog leashes, or manual pressure to cut off oxygen flow to the brain. They do it in order to achieve a brief temporary state of euphoria or a high caused by the sudden rush of oxygen returning to the brain. But the reality is it's not a game. It's highly fatal practice that has caused numerous accidental deaths and permanent brain damage worldwide. So... this has caused some legal conversation around social media, and families of victims have filed major wrongful death lawsuits against TikTok, alleging that the platform's For You page algorithm actively pushed these dangerous challenges onto children's feeds. Now, up until 2024, it didn't matter what a person put up on social media. The platform was not going to get sued. It was the individuals who were responsible. But now, since 2024, since a lot of these types of challenges have been taking place, or a lot of self-harm has been encouraged, and there's feedback loops happening for users where they're watching it because they're shocked and they see more of it, and then it's something that gets stuck in their mind and then they act on it and then they die or have a lot of major damage. Now, since 2024... the Third Circuit Court rules algorithms are first-party speech. Platforms can be sued for what they promote. And so what the platforms then try to do is they try to filter out anything to do with the hashtag, what is it, the choking challenge or choking game or blackout challenge or passout challenge. If it's written hashtag that, they'll try to filter it out. However, what does actually happen is because people know that certain words will be flagged as something that they can't promote, then people will insert other
2: code words.
0: So they might use the at symbol instead of an A, or they might use just different symbols to get the same word that is somewhat readable, and it will not be flagged because it's not the full word that the platform flags. So when people want to talk about death or dying, they will say unaliving or something like that, because death or dying is not an allowable word on social media. So they'll always say, something unalived itself or something unalived that thing, right? So it's so easy to get around the little safety protocols that the social media have put in place so that they won't get sued. It's so easy for the users to get around of those safety protocols. So this is really important for parents, grandparents, aunties, uncles, anyone who's a guardian or cares about a child or a young person, for you to actually have open conversations with your children. Like, there's no way that you're going to be able to look up every dog leash, every rope, every scarf. You're not going to know if those children or young people, teenagers, are in your home viewing this stuff, getting it in their mind to give it a try. It's something that all the other kids are doing it, and a lot of people just barely get away with it and survive, but they receive brain damage after just a few minutes. And it's so important to either get rid of social media entirely, to avoid being sucked into these things, or to put greater protections, even though those protections can be worked around. If you're going to allow your children in your life to have social media, you need to have open conversations with them. It's so important that parents actually be engaged and involved and understand what's going on in their child's life. Parenthood has gotten so much harder in the last decade because of social media. There's so much that parents don't know about the lives of their children. There's so much that even me working with young people for over a decade myself, when I talk to people who are 5 years younger than me and I ask them, what does this word mean? Sometimes they won't tell me. Sometimes the trend is something that they want to keep hidden. Mm-hmm. And I'll be talking to teenagers in church and I'm like, oh, what do you mean when you say this word? And they'll kind of look at each other sideways and smirk and not actually share the information with me as a trusted adult. So it's important to understand that there is a grave danger that comes with these social media things that you cannot protect, and the media giants themselves cannot stop it from taking place.
2: So what would you do in such a situation?
0: Be very prayerful for your children. Be also putting up major boundaries, like removing social media or having it only under supervised viewing. That it's something to really wrestle with and talk through. That's all that we have time for on that topic, unfortunately. But this is now the Isaacs with the song Peace Like a River.

0: And in the studio today with me, I have Ed Lopez from Bella Brain, and he is going to be sharing with us how to be more strategic and how to be more intentional about the decisions that we make every day. Sometimes we often talk about being intentional about our family life, about our health, about our spirituality, but what does that look like in practice? Well, this is the conversation that I am going to have with Ed. He is a lawyer and he's specializing in neuroscience, and he's going to be sharing with us some insights from neuroscience and the Bible into how to make decisions that are strategic, that are intentional, that will take us where we want to go. Thank you very much, Ed. Welcome to The Breakfast Show.
1: Well, thank you. Thank you for having me here. And look, our brain is actually made for planning. In actual fact, our brain is a plan manager. So the brain loves projects, and that's why we need to think very carefully when we are making big decisions in our life. And at Bella Brain Institute, what we do is we have courses for companies and corporate education and also healthcare. And what we do is, in this particular training course, we're going to show some of the highlights of the course, Rewiring for Success, Think Different. And there are three parts of the brain that I like to highlight, if that's okay with you this morning.
0: Okay,
1: so very important. In a company, we have a CEO, right, which is the Chief Information Officer, the boss, right? Now, the brain also have a boss called the prefrontal cortex. And what it does, it actually does all our strategic thinking. It does all our controlling. At the same time, all our decision-making is done there, our planning, our self-control, and our discipline. So the prefrontal cortex of the brain, that's the CEO of the brain. Now, the amygdala, which is another part of the brain, part of the limbic system, is the CRO, or the Chief Risk Officer. And what that it does, it triggers responses, either the flight or fright or freeze emotions that we experience in our lives. And then we have the limbic system, which the amygdala is part of that as well. And the limbic system is like the Chief People Officer, which helps assess choices. When we feel something from a past experience, we apply that experience and that emotion to our decision making. So those are the three very important parts. Prefrontal cortex, your CEO of the brain. Your amygdala is your CRO, which is your Chief Risk Officer. And then you got your limbic system as well, which is your Chief People Officer, which recalls any experiences that you do when you're about to make a decision.
0: So how do I leverage on that knowledge of how the brain works? How does that help companies or people to plan better, to make better decisions?
1: Fantastic. Well, that's an excellent question. And let me give you three examples of that.
0: Okay.
1: And these are actually critical examples of three different companies. The first company that I want to talk about, and this is a well-known company for many years, Blockbuster Video. Okay.
0: I remember that. I remember going there as a young person with my family, renting out these VHS tapes and watching them, then returning them after two or three days.
1: Exactly. And that's exactly what I used to do when I was young. I used to go for a weekend. We used to get a pile of videos, you know. But what happened if you didn't return them on time? You remember that?
0: I think they charge you a fee. Every day that you're late, you're paying for it.
1: And that's how Blockbuster, that was 80% of the money that they were making actually came through late fees.
0: Oh, really?
1: Absolutely. And that was one of the main, the biggest sources of income that Blockbuster had. Now, let me tell you, a few years within that period, Blockbuster grew so much in the late 90s, grew so much that it became a company worth $3 billion with more than 9,000 stores worldwide. Now, what happened with this company is their main source of income, apart from renting, okay, the rental fees, it was the main one was actually late fees. But one day, these two young entrepreneurs came up to them and offered them, showed them a vision, okay, about how they could use the same kind of video, but doing it online by online streaming. Now, At that time, the CEO and the director of or the board of directors, they thought that those, you know, it was going to get rid of their main source of income, which was late fees. So they thought, you know what, this is a stupid idea. I don't think we're going to do this. Now, wrong decision. Those two young entrepreneurs who are now the owners of Netflix.
0: Oh.
1: Look what happened.
0: Wow.
1: That was so a so good decision that they should have taken on, and they would have become even larger than would have done. But they didn't make a strategic decision. They didn't see the future, and hence the reason why a few years later they become bankrupt. So that's company number one. Company number two, who remembers Kodak?
0: Oh, I do remember Kodak. I remember having, I think my first photographic camera, one of these disposable ones, was a Kodak camera.
1: Absolutely. And look, I'm a photographer. I've been a photographer for over 35 years, and I still got film somewhere in my home sitting there to be developed. Now, Kodak is the same thing. The same problem happened to Kodak. In 1975, they developed, an engineer from Kodak developed the first digital camera. Now, you got to understand that the main source of income of Kodak at the time was film. So the directors, the board of directors of the company, they also decided, you know, this young engineer presented the idea, and he said, look, this is the future. We got to embrace the future. We got to, this is novel. We need to take this on. But they didn't. And they stuck to their guns and said, look, you know, we are big on film. We're going to continue on film. And guess what happened in 2012? They filed for bankruptcy again.
0: Wow.
1: Another company that did not foresee the future. Mm. That's why being able to critically analyze and see things from a different perspective and thinking different is so important. And that's why your brain needs to, and that's where you need to understand how your brain works. And that was the second company. The third company is a company that in 1997, it was about a few months away from bankruptcy. Now, that company was called Apple Computers, okay? In 1985, Steve Jobs was sacked as the CEO of the company. Now, he founded this company with Steve Wozniak. Now, I have the privilege to have worked within Apple centers around that time for about 12 years. So I know a lot of what would happen during that time. And it was so hard for Steve that, you know, that someone who founded the company to be sacked. And in 1985, he was sacked as a CEO of the company, but he went out to create two different companies. One was called Pixar, which is a big animation company now. And also he had a company called Next Computers. Now, within this company, he created an operating system, which it was brilliant operating system. Now, in 1997, Apple had so many products in the market, hundreds of products, and they had lost their vision. Remember how we talked about vision is so important. And one of the things that I want to talk about is in what we offer in our course is how to have a good vision. So Steve Jobs had this vision for Apple, where they should go. But what happened was that they had lost that vision. So in 1996, he was called in to become the interim CEO. And he was brought in. One of the big things that he had, that his company Next had, was the operating system. And that's where the Mac OS is now. It was actually built from the Next operating system. And the great majority of what we call now in those days it was called Apple Computers. Throughout the years, they took the name Computers out because they came up with iPhones, iPads, and iWatch. So what happens with Steve Jobs? When he came to the company, he said, okay, I need to sit down. I need to get rid of all the noise and I need to focus on what I need to do in this company. And what he created what we call the quadrum. So he said to all the managers and the people that were at Apple, okay, who are our customers and what products do we offer our customers? So he created a quadrum.

0: and then obviously your PowerBooks in those days. And then for the professionals, you had the G5s, and then you had other computers. So that's how he revived the company. And within 1997, he brought in Bill Gates, the CEO of Microsoft. They invested in Apple because Apple was about to go bankrupt. Microsoft invested $150 million, to get them going for the next few months. And then they launched a marketing campaign. And that marketing campaign was called Think Different. And that told, that was teaching many companies like Kodak and Blockbuster that we need to think different in order for us to be successful in business. And that's what our company, Bella Brain Institute, we talk about. And we have a very strategic way of doing it. We call them the three Vs: vision, value creation, and velocity. Now, when we talk about vision, is we help companies to have a vision for the next 10, 15 to 20 years. Now, let me tell you a little secret. Apple has 20 to 25-year business plans.
1: Wow.
0: When Steve Jobs passed away, he had already 25 years of products in the line, in the pipeline. Okay? So it's so important that as a company, as business, but more importantly, even families, we need to have a strategic plan for our family, for our business, whatever company we are. If we've got a big corporation or a small business, it's important to have a strategic plan.
1: So that's vision. Fascinating, because normally when you think about vision, I used to think, okay, what's the vision for the next 3 to 5 years? But now that you're saying you're challenging me to have a 20-year vision for me, well, then I can dream even bigger dreams.
0: Absolutely.
1: And then work towards that. So this is the first step is vision. And when you're thinking about vision, planning for the really long term, 20 years ahead, what is the next element? You mentioned values. What are those?
0: So value is actually very important, because your value creation is what value do I bring as a company? So in other words, my customers have a problem and I need to solve that. So what is the value that my company brings to solve that problem? Okay, and the offer that I provide and the pricing. So my product needs to be shown to people that is valuable, that it costs money. Like, I'll give you an example. You know that Apple products are not cheap.
1: Yes.
0: Okay, now you go and buy an iPhone for $2,500, whatever, the top iPhones, okay?
1: Mm-hmm.
0: People are willing to pay for quality, okay? And Apple never put their prices down. Very, very, very rare that they would put the prices down, because they have a value. They know that their product is valued. And that's the reason why you need to make sure that your product that you're selling, you show that it has value. And that's why it's important. In the case of Apple here, they looked at the vision from a strategic point of view and say, well, we need to offer this to our customers because our products have value. And that's what we do. So we look at vision, a long term, where are we going? Where are we going strategically from that point? And having a long term vision, not just, a 1 or 2 year vision. We need to have a long term vision. And that was a big downfall with the two companies that we mentioned before. We mentioned Kodak and we mentioned Blockbuster Video. They thought, okay, well, we're getting a lot of money from this revenue, but they didn't look at other revenues that they could make. They didn't diversify their revenues in coming into the company. And it was one of the big reasons because of their downfall. So value is important. And the third one is velocity. If you've got a product, you need to get it very quick into the market, okay? And that's where innovation companies take place. Velocity is the faster you can get the product into the market, the better your chances are to get this product for people to like it. So I'll give you an example. Elon Musk, one day, and I read a lot. I mean, my library is huge. And Elon Musk one day was actually flying from one part of America to another part of America. And he had all his engineers in the jet. And he asked them how long it was going to take for this particular thing to be done. And they all were saying, oh, look, it'll take years. It'll take years to do all this and everything. As he was flying on the plane, he told the pilot, I want you to go back. We're going to go back to the office. You know what he did?

0: with all these engineers, he gave them 24 hours. And he said, if you don't solve this problem within 24 hours, everyone has no job. Now, because he knew the importance of velocity to be the first ones in the market. So now you know Elon Musk is worth probably $500 billion plus. Some people say that he's probably worth $1 trillion. But he has a typical strategic thinking about velocity, getting in the market very quickly and get the product. I mean, how many of us today are using Starlink? Okay? Starlink. Now, I was one of the first innovators in my valley where I live, completely off the grid, to use this fantastic technology. You know, I was using NBN satellite for many years, you know, but the satellite, I was paying up to $200-$300 per month, okay, with data, because I would run out of data very quickly. But when Elon Musk came up with Starlink, that started taking the market. Now, I've been using Starlink for 8 years, and look how much Starlink has grown in Australia. Now it's Australia-wide and it's covered. See, can you see the strategic thinking of Elon Musk? He got this product, even though it wasn't perfect, but he got the product very fast into the market. While NBN was sitting pretty much thinking, okay, well, we got one big satellite, which is very far away. Elon Musk, what he did, he's got thousands of satellites on low orbit, you know. So your response time is very quick, you know. It's 25 milliseconds, you know, to get data, rather than in those days, NBN, I was having a response time of 650 milliseconds. And that in time, you know, if you're a computer person and working on videos and you're uploading and writing and all that, that's very slow.
1: Wow, that's fascinating. How can we find out more?
0: Absolutely. You can find us on Facebook, Bella Brain Institute.
1: How do you spell it?
0: Bella, so it's B-E-L-L-A. Bella means in Italian, beautiful brain, Beautiful Brain Institute. Okay? You can go on Facebook, or you can email us at bellabraininstitute@gmail.com. So those are the ways that you can find us. And one of the things that I would like to encourage is, and this is not just for corporates, this applies for anything, corporate, education, healthcare, or even family, a family unit or a small business, is that when you make strategic decisions in your life, you can actually be able to get better results if you're very strategic. One example is what Apple did. You know, they thought differently. And thinking differently, thinking outside of the square, it's so important today. In today's society where things are so fast-paced, you need to think differently. But for that, you need to be strategic. And the Bible quotes us, you know, that before you go and do, before you actually go and build a house, you need to sit down and think how you're going to do it. So if we apply those principles in our business, we think about it critically, we critically analyze things, then, you know, obviously we will have the rewards that come with that. And those three things, you know, vision, value, and velocity are so important. And that's what we teach. And that's only part of the training that we offer on a 6 weeks training.
1: Amazing. Ed Lopez from Bella Brain Institute, thank you so much for coming up today and for sharing with us this incredible training.
2: All right, that was a great interview with Ed Lopez. We now have a book about the last day events that we want to offer to you. So this book has some of the central themes of the gospel and the most precious hope of believers in Jesus' promise to return. We've got all sorts of interesting topics in this book about the little time of trouble, the Satan's last days, deceptions, the close of probation, the seven last plagues, Christ's return, and the inheritance of the saints, including so much more. If you want to learn about what the Bible has to say about the final events that are soon to come and play out in our world, if you want to get a hold of this, you can text us the code word #events to 0491-064-669. That's #events to 0491-064-669. We are going to be hearing the news in just a moment, but before we do, we've got a couple of songs, including This Is Now, Karen Pick and New River with the song Sheaves.

0: Good morning, I'm Lee Harrison. Treasury documents show the federal government was warned its housing tax changes would cause higher rents. The analysis suggested tight market conditions would see modestly higher rents, but didn't give a specific figure. One expert warns the changes add further pressure for renters at a time when vacancy rates are low. Advocates are calling on the energy regulator to take action on network premiums that are driving cost of living pressures. A joint letter submitted by consumer, small business and social sector groups say the cost of network investment should only be recovered at the lowest level necessary. Energy Consumers Australia Chief Executive Brendan French says it's time the regulators prioritise Australians.
1: It's clear to us that these networks have really been given a good deal over the last 10 to 15 years, and they've been able to get more return on this investment than we think is warranted.
0: New allegations of multiple sexual assaults have been made against five suspended Sydney Swans players. Victoria's Sexual Crime Squad has been investigating reports of an alleged assault at a Melbourne hotel last week. No charges have been laid. A woman claimed she was the victim of multiple sexual assaults. Two other women claimed they were subjected to unagreed sexual conduct last week. Members of Australia's Jewish community are calling for an extension to the Anti-Semitism Royal Commission so political leaders are forced to testify. Campaigners argue the current public hearings have left gaps by failing to interrogate politicians and radical speakers over their response to rising anti-Semitism. They're pushing for more time to hold public figures to account before the final report is handed down. This Scams Awareness Week, experts are reminding Australians that vigilance is the most effective way to avoid online fraud. Data shows some of the most common online scams are shopping traps and romance scams. ANZ Scams lead Ben Verhoff says customers should stop as soon as they feel something is suspicious.
2: Scammers will prey on customers acting out of urgency, and they will encourage the urgency. So the first thing we need is customers just to stop, not send any funds or engage with the scammers further until they seek further assistance.
0: Ukraine's president is rejecting calls for a wartime election, warning the move would split and destroy the nation. A push for a presidential vote was made by the country's now ousted defence minister. President Volodymyr Zelensky argues holding an election during an active conflict poses enormous security risks. And schools are banning witches, wizards, political figures and scary outfits amid fears Book Week is losing its meaning. Critics claim it's now more about dressing up than reading and appreciating books. Students are being told to bring in evidence of who they are dressed as to avoid Book Week becoming a casual clothes day. This is AIR National News.
3: Weather today, Sydney is going to get to 22 and sunny, Melbourne 18, shower or two, Brisbane 24, possible shower, Perth can expect 19, partly cloudy, Adelaide 16 with rain, Hobart 17, partly cloudy, Canberra is going to get to 19, mostly sunny, Darwin 32, mostly sunny, here in Newcastle 24 and lovely and sunny, and Valparaiso in Indiana is 22 degrees. 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
4: You're listening to The Breakfast Show on Faith FM, and we are now going to have our quiz question for the beginning of this hour. Please, producer Shell, what's the quiz question number four?
3: Quiz question number four is, who ordered John the Baptist to be beheaded? Who ordered John the Baptist to be beheaded? We have a correct answer here. We do not have a correct answer from Lindsay, but you are in the right story. 0491-064-669. 0491-064-669. Who ordered John the Baptist to be beheaded? Lindsay's okay. Doing everything here. Okay, that's the one.
4: All three names are relevant and did
3: yes,
4: take action.
3: Yes, but only one of them is correct.
4: Oh, dear. What a day.
5: What a day.
4: What a day.
3: You can find that answer in Matthew chapter 14, verses 6 through 11. And yeah, bonus point if you got more to the actual name of this person. Okay, but
5: There we go. If you got the actual name of the person, not just their position.
4: Okay. All righty. Well, let's... you have anything there, Josh?
6: Yeah, I was going to go for the name because I think I remember the name.
4: Did you just write the title?
6: Yeah, I think I wrote the title.
4: Let me see what you got. Let me see.
6: I have a feeling it might be...
4: Oh. Yeah. Okay.
6: Yeah, I think so.
4: Radio. Cool. Oh, we have a message that's coming through.
5: Devo's giving you the correct answer. There well done. Go. Get your bonus.
4: Rightio. Cool. Anyway, let's jump in to our encounter with God today. Today we're going to be looking at 1 Corinthians, and we're in chapter 15. I think we already got through the first few verses with Scaffy last week. So let's start from around verse 12.
6: Verse 12, and I love this passage because it talks about the resurrection.
4: Mm-hmm.
6: And really, this is the focal point of our hope as believers in Jesus Christ. So we start from verse 12, right?
4: Yep.
6: All right. So it says, now if Christ is preached, or if Christ is proclaimed as raised from the dead, how can some of you say that there is no resurrection of the dead?
4: What? Who's saying that?
6: We've got a situation in the church here where people are saying, well, when you die, that's the end of the story. And so Paul, it has come to his attention that your whole collective here is because of this hope we have in this man called Jesus who died and rose again. But people are now spreading these rumors that when you die, that's it.
4: I mean, it kind of makes sense if there were, like, the Jewish people who have now become Christian, and if some of those Jewish people had followed the teachings of the Sadducees.
6: Mm-hmm.
4: So we know that in Jesus' time, there were four major, like, political factions within the Jewish nation. So there were the Pharisees that most of us have heard of, Sadducees, who we hear a little bit about, then there were also the Zealots and the Essenes, mm-hmm. okay? Zealots wanted to be violent and taking their kingdom back from the Romans, and the Essenes, they kind of just lived off in the hills and did their own thing and tried to be just good little Jews and not really get into too much trouble, if I recall correctly.
6: Yeah.
4: So the Pharisees and the Sadducees, Jesus often like pitted them against each other in conversation, being like, hey, actually, like, no, you're both wrong when it came to their different theological views. Now, the Sadducees had basically sold themselves out to the Greco-Roman rulership and had bought their way into power. And but they also denied that there was any resurrection, right? The Pharisees believed in a resurrection, but the Pharisees were just like really legalistic and wanted to follow the law so they would never go back out into exile again. Fair call. Maybe they went a little too hard though. But yes, these Sadducees were like, hey, there's just no resurrection. They believed some funny things in order to ingratiate themselves with the Roman rulership.
6: Yeah, someone says, just so that you don't forget them, they are called the Sadducees.
4: You know, the sad guys that don't believe in the resurrection.
6: Yes.
4: Yeah.
6: And so Paul then says, so, but if there is no resurrection of the dead, then not even Christ has been raised. Now, we see here the basis of the resurrection. It comes from Christ being raised from the dead. And so Paul is now painting this like a domino effect. And it says in verse 14, and if Christ has not been raised, then our preaching is in vain and your faith is in vain.
4: Right.
6: So think about this. As you preach, Lindsay, what drives you to share the message of salvation?
4: Mm.
6: It's got a hinge on what Paul is talking here, you know, the resurrection. So what two things are vain that Paul points out there? Did you pick them up?
4: Let's have a look again.
6: Yeah, yeah.
4: Verse 14.
6: Yeah.
4: If Christ is not risen, then our preaching is empty and our faith is also empty.
6: Two things that are empty. Mm. Right? Preaching and faith.
4: Wow. Yeah, like if Jesus did not rise again, what are we preaching about, guys? Like, that is the foundation for our faith.
6: Yeah.
4: And if Jesus didn't rise again, like, if he just died for our sins but it was not resurrected,
6: yeah,
4: then what would give us faith? What would give us hope for the future?
6: Mm.
4: because Jesus died and was resurrected, and he was the first fruit of the resurrection, meaning that others would also follow in resurrection, that gives us hope.
6: So his resurrection, he overcame an enemy.
4: Yes.
6: And that enemy is death. Right? Yeah. And so preaching becomes so entwined with the resurrection because we will meet with so many people going through so many different experiences. And some will want maybe healing as a sign that they are God's child. But God might say, well, healing is not your portion in this life. But the resurrection is a solution to whatever might be the cause for your demise. And so really, that's the central element, the resurrection of Christ in both our preaching and in our faith. Then what does verse 15 say, Lindsay? You care to read that for us?
4: Verse 15 says, yes, and we have found false witnesses of God because we have testified of God that he raised up Christ, whom he did not raise up, if in fact the dead do not rise. Whoa, what is going on here? We've found false witnesses of God. Because we have testified to God that he raised up Christ, whom he did not raise up, if in fact the dead do not rise. Oh, okay. So if the people who believe that the dead do not rise, if that is true, then we are false witnesses. Yeah, we're lying. We must be lying to you guys. You better not listen to us if you believe that the resurrection isn't real. Like, why would you even call yourself a Christian? Why would you listen to Paul or Peter or any of the other apostles of the Christian movement? Why would you listen to them if you don't believe in resurrection? Like, if Jesus only died and he wasn't resurrected, what are you calling yourself a Christian for?
6: But imagine also, that's quite interesting. But think about the challenges that these guys faced in life. They were so driven by the realities that the resurrection was real.
4: Mm.
6: And so they were not intimidated by the opposition, by the persecution, by the suffering, because they believed that the resurrection was real. Imagine being a preacher who does not believe in the resurrection.
4: That's crazy, man.
6: That is
4: so crazy. But, you know, there's people at that time, the Gnostics,
6: yes,
4: they believed that Jesus wasn't even, like, fully human, let alone was able to die and be resurrected, like he was just some kind of an apparition.
6: Yes.
4: So the death and resurrection wasn't even real. So then what is their faith built on? It's just some type of hologram?
6: That's the thing. And that's why John then comes and writes the First John, and he really wants to do away with Gnosticism.
4: Yeah.
6: He says the word became flesh. He's addressing those things, right? And so let's see how Paul continues to really dismantle this teaching that there was no resurrection. What does he say in verse 16 going forward?
4: 16 says, "For if the dead do not rise, then Christ is not risen. And if Christ is not risen, your faith is futile and you are still in your sins." You're not saved.
6: You're not saved.
4: There's no salvation. Yep. "Then also those who have fallen asleep in Christ have perished. They're gone. They're done for. If in this life only we have hope in Christ, we are of all men the most pitiable."
6: Let's go back to verse 18. Somebody said the Bible is a book of opposites. Yeah. What's the opposite of perish?
4: Ooh, eternal life?
6: Eternal life?
4: Yeah.
6: Right. So let's read that verse using that opposite. Let's say there's the resurrection.
4: Okay.
6: Right? We believe there's a resurrection. Let's read that verse again in light of there being a resurrection.
4: Okay.
6: Verse 18 says, "Then those also who have fallen asleep in Christ are not perished."
4: Yeah.
6: If there's a resurrection,
4: there is hope for future eternal life.
6: Exactly. So imagine having your loved one who is in the grave right now. If you believe in the resurrection, you have this deeper understanding that my loved one is not perished.
4: Yeah.
6: And that is great hope that we have in the resurrection of Jesus Christ, right? And then he says, verse 19, "If in Christ we have hope in this life only, we are of all people most to be pitied." What is Paul saying?
4: That's so
6: if
4: crazy.
6: We have hope in this life only, what's he saying?
4: Yeah, well, because he's saying, look, if the resurrection's not real, if there is no hope for future eternal life for people who believe in Jesus, who die, and then who are later resurrected, the fact is that Christians have a really rough time in this world, right? Sometimes we wonder, why do bad things happen to good people? And people, whether they believe in God or not, will ask that question, right? But those people who believe in Jesus, his death, his resurrection, the and follow him into the sufferings of Christ, right? Because Jesus was persecuted and his followers are promised that we will also experience persecution in this life because Satan hates us.
6: Yes.
4: Satan and all his demons get into the ears of the other people who don't believe in Jesus and they say, hate on that Christian person, get rid of them, treat them badly, do whatever you can to cause them more suffering. So even though people who aren't Christians also experience suffering and they don't have hope for the future, they will not have an eternal life in the future, they sometimes Satan gives them a bit of a buffer to keep them content in their sinful life. Whereas Christians don't get that buffer, but we do get the hope and we have the help from the Holy Spirit. But if we don't, if the reality is that Jesus didn't get resurrected and we won't get resurrected, then we're just living a life of suffering with absolutely nothing real to hope for. It's all just a fairy tale, like we're often told by the dissenters, right? If our life is just based on a fairy tale, then yeah, that is pitiable. I can get why people would think that. But the reality is that we are not to be pitied. We have an eternal hope. We have a future.
6: That's so true. And when you look at people who do not have their hope fixed in Christ, to some extent, they have some source of hope. But whatever it is, you know, First Peter talks about a living hope, which means every other hope that's not centered on Christ is a dead hope and will ultimately disappoint. And so imagine us being Christians, realizing the futility of the things of this world, placing our hope in Christ, only for Christ not to be alive. It means we would have avoided so many things in the world because we see their futility, and because of that, we would have lived a life that's contrary to how the world operates, only for us to be disappointed in the end. That would be tragic. But then let's go in verse 20. What does it say?
4: Verse 20 says, "But now Christ is risen from the dead and has become the first fruits of those who have fallen asleep," just like I said a moment ago.
6: Mm-hmm.
4: Yeah.
6: First fruits.
4: Yeah.
6: Everything is based on Christ.
4: Yeah.
6: He's the reason why there is a resurrection.
4: You know what's interesting to me?
6: Yeah.
4: Is even though Jesus is called the first fruits, there were people who were actually resurrected historically before Jesus. So obviously we know his friend Lazarus, Jesus resurrected from the dead. But even in time past, Moses died and was resurrected and went to heaven.
6: Yes.
4: Right? We also have
6: the widow's son, the widow of Nain.
4: The widow of Nain.
6: Yeah.
4: Yeah. Also the Shunammite's son? Yep, yes. The Shunammite woman from the story of Elijah or Elisha.
6: Elijah.
4: One of them.
6: Yeah.
4: So it was easy to mix them up. So we have a number of stories in the Bible where people have already been resurrected. So then why is Jesus called the first?
6: That's a very good question.
4: The first fruit.
6: So they were resurrected on the promise that Christ would be resurrected. So to Christ, his resurrection was a done deal.
4: Yeah.
6: He was so committed to living out that life and fulfilling that which God had called him, such that people were enjoying the benefits of his resurrection before he was even resurrected. Talk about faithfulness.
4: Yeah.
6: That's profound.
4: That's so awesome.
6: Let's finish off maybe with one more verse and let's see what it says.
4: Okay. "For since by man came death," as in through Adam, "by man also came the resurrection of the dead." That's so interesting. Through humanity, death exists.
6: Yep.
4: And through the ultimate first best human, Jesus,
6: life exists.
4: Life exists.
6: Quite interesting that for us to be saved, we needed somebody who could relate to us as a relative, as a brother, as a human being.
4: Mm.
6: And he came and he stepped into time, as people will say, and became like one of us.
4: Yeah.
6: And it was through his life, he being able to relate with us, but also being able to live in accordance to God's plan for humanity. He fulfilled that on our behalf. And we now live because of what he has done for us. That's any thought you want to add on to that?
4: No, I think that's just a beautiful promise, honestly. That is so wonderful. And you know what? We have some other great promises of the time to come.
6: Yes.
4: We've got a hope for future because Jesus has died and was resurrected. 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We want to give it away to you completely for free today, but only today if you text us in the code word hashtag events. This book has so many awesome contents, including the Earth's Last Crisis and Signs of Christ's Soon Return, When Shall These Things Be?, God's Last Day Church, Lifestyle and Activities of the Remnant, The Cities, What Will Happen in the Last Days, Satan's Last Day Deceptions, The Latter Rain, The Loud Cry, The Seal of God and the Mark of the Beast, The Close of Probation, Christ's Return, The Inheritance of the Saints, and so much more. If you want to learn what the Bible has to say about these last day events and the hope that we have in Jesus and the resurrection, text us through the code word hashtag events to 0491-064-669. That is hashtag events, 0491-064-669. We're now going to be listening to Chuck Girard with the song Psalm 5.

0: You were just listening to Chuck Gerrard with the song Psalm Number 5. I don't know if you noticed that, but right at the end, there were some little birds chirping as it was fading out.
1: Oh, I love that.
0: Yeah, it was kind of cool. Well, you are listening to The Breakfast Show on Faith FM, and we are now going to have a quiz answer and our final quiz question for today. Hopefully, I can redeem myself after all these multiple, almost right answers I've been giving
1: just,
0: this morning.
1: Just two. You've got two right and two not right.
0: Whatever.
1: All right. Our answer was King Herod. So you put down Salome and you put down Herodias.
0: And then Herod, finally.
1: And then Herod, yeah. So but both they, of those. So Herodias both, came up with the plan.
0: Salome asked,
1: put in the request. But Herod is the one
0: who ordered it.
1: Ugh,
0: rightio.
1: So it was tricky.
0: Just like the Mount Carmel slash Mount
1: that
0: Sinai
1: one was
0: slash
1: horrid.
0: The Mount of God. Anyway.
1: All right. Our last one. I don't think this one's tricky. Okay. I think this one will be relatively easy. It's a proverb that most of us are familiar with.
0: Okay.
1: According to Proverbs, what does a soft answer do? What does a soft answer do? According to Proverbs. You can find that in chapter 15, right at the start. We have two correct answers here. What about you? Do you know the answer? Text us in 0491-064-669. We'd love for you to play along with us and text in to 0491-064-669. According to Proverbs, what does a soft answer do?
0: I much prefer it when you give us questions where the answer is like one word instead of multiple words.
2: Yeah,
1: because you want to be fast.
0: I want to be fast, but yeah. I still won, just so everyone knows.
1: I won, just so everybody knows.
2: How did you win?
0: I beat you by like half a second.
1: Oh, yeah. I'm telling you, this girl is competitive.
2: I'm telling you.
0: Oh, is this why I'm not married? Anyway. Oh, let's jump into our encounter with God. We are halfway through our segment looking at 1 Corinthians chapter 15. We left off in, what, verse 20 or something?
2: We left in verse 22.
0: Okay.
2: Yeah, let's just read that again as a recap.
0: Okay, verse 22 says, "For as in Adam all die, even so in Christ all shall be made alive. But each one in his own order. Christ the first fruits, afterward those who are Christ's at his coming. Then comes the end. When he delivers the kingdom to God the Father, when he puts an end to all rule and all authority and power, for he must reign till he has put all enemies under his feet."
2: Okay, so do we see the progression here from the time that Adam sinned and men consequently, all of us, we came short of the glory of God and we had to die. But Christ, through his resurrection, we were redeemed. And I like what verses 23 says. How are we identified with Christ? Did you pick that up in verse 23?
0: Afterward, those who are Christ's.
2: Those who are Christ's. Belonging to somebody. Identifying with someone. This is something that's so... And who is Christ in the greater scheme of things? Who is he?
0: The Messiah.
2: The Messiah.
0: The Savior of the world. The
2: God,
0: one who brings us back into right relationship with the Father.
2: But he is divine at the same time, right?
0: Yeah.
2: And you belong, we belong to him. Mm-hmm. We belong to God.
0: Yeah.
2: That should give us peace and comfort in this life to know that we belong to God, okay? All right, so let's carry on and let's see what, anything else that stands for you, that sticks out for you before we carry on?
0: Not jumping out at me.
2: Okay.
0: Let's keep moving.
2: Right.
0: What verse did we cut off
2: we
0: to just then?
2: We got to verse 25.
0: Under his feet, yeah.
2: Yep.
0: "The last enemy that will be destroyed is death, for he has put all things under his feet. But when he says all things are put under him, it is evident that he who put all things under him is accepted." What are we talking about, putting things under him, under his feet? What's going on there?
2: What do you think? I think it's a sign of authority, a power. You're over, you've got power over something. when you put something under your feet, right? And
0: yeah.
2: so Christ has authority, has power over death itself. He can trample death. It cannot resist him. It cannot oppose him. So death is going to be the last enemy. Mm. But why the last one?
0: Well, what are the other enemies, right? We've got Satan and demons, and we've got sin in general, like selfishness and pride and all of those characteristics. These are all enemies, aren't they?
2: Yes.
0: So Satan will be destroyed and the demons. Sin will stop happening, and the last thing that will be completely done away with is death.
2: Is death.
0: Because Satan and enemies of God, in the final judgment, we don't believe in an eternally burning hell, because then they would still be alive while they're burning forever and ever, right?
2: Yes.
0: We believe in a final destruction and judgment upon the wicked that will happen at a later date. Nobody's burning right now and screaming in the underworld or anything like that.
2: No such thing.
0: God would not be a loving God if he continued to torture people for all of eternity. That doesn't make sense.
2: And I wish people would stop to think about it, because whatever you think about as a doctrine says something about the character of God.
0: Exactly.
2: So if you believe in hell, you're saying God really is happy to burn somebody who stole a loaf of bread for 1,000 years.
0: Yeah, no. That's not the way that God is. He loves us so much, and it hurts his heart when we turn away from him, but it is also part of who he is as a good God with good justice and good character, that he does need to pronounce judgment on those who, even though he's given them endless, ample opportunity to choose him, and they have rejected him and turned away. He's like, okay, well, there needs to be a finality to this. And this is where I like to think about hell. I know we're kind of going off on a bit of a tangent here,
2: Let's go.
0: I think it's so important that people get this. If God is omnipresent, this is a big word that means that God is everywhere. So God is outside of time and matter. He created everything in the whole universe.
2: Yes.
0: Everywhere that there is universe and matter, God's presence is there, because he's outside of it and inside of it all at the same time, right? Not in a pantheistic way, though. His presence is everywhere. So could you imagine that people that don't want to have a relationship with God, what if God created a little corner of the universe where they could live out their days happily in rebellion and ignorance of God, where they're like, oh, you know what? If God was such a loving God, why doesn't he just make them their own little home for them to live in without him? The problem with that is he is literally everywhere. So he could never create a place that he is not present. Okay. So it would just completely be torture for people who don't want to have anything to do with God to exist in a universe where God's presence is. And so the only thing that is merciful to people who don't want to have a relationship with God is to put an end to their life. Does that make sense?
2: Yes. So death in that sense is an act of mercy on God's part.
0: Well, he's like, you know what? You don't want to have a relationship with me. Unfortunately, your relationship with me is what gives you life.
2: Yes.
0: And also, no matter where you go in the far-reaching corners of the universe, I will always be there because I love you, and I can't remove my presence from the matter that I've created.
2: Change. I cannot change. So he's saying I'm always going to be omnipresent.
0: Exactly.
2: I cannot cease to be omnipresent to accommodate you.
0: No.
2: Yeah, it's quite remarkable.
0: So for people who think that God is present but also that God has hell, that would mean that God is present in hell. That's not right.
2: That
0: doesn't make any sense.
2: That's not
0: logical and consistent with what the Bible teaches. What happens instead? The Bible teaches ultimately that after the second coming, after the saints, all the Christians, people who believe in Jesus, go to heaven for 1,000 years, we look at the history of the world and how God has treated humanity. Look at the accusations that Satan has thrown at God and tried to convince people that God is not a good God. We will get a really good opportunity to see, what has God done? Has he been righteous, or is maybe Satan correct? Ultimately, we will find that God is good.
2: God is good.
0: And then what happens is that we will come back to this planet, which is just completely demolished at this point, completely desolate and left waste. The cities have been burnt. The people have been killed by the brightness of God's glory at the second coming, and they haven't been buried. They're just lying all decomposed on the face of the planet 1,000 years later, with Satan and the demons roaming freely on this planet after being in the naughty corner for 1,000 years by themselves.
2: That would be a lot of time of reflection.
0: Yeah. When we come back to this planet, even though it's desolate and disgusting, God will raise the wicked dead one final time to pronounce judgment on them. They've died for various times in the past 7,000 odd years to this point, but not with a final judgment.
2: So you're saying there's going to be a time in Earth's history where everyone who's ever lived,
0: yes,
2: will be alive
0: all at the same time, whether they believe in God or not.
2: At the same time.
0: That's crazy. There's going to be zillions of us.
2: That's going to be loads of people.
0: Yeah. And there's this teaching that essentially Satan will make an attempt to rally these wicked dead who are now resurrected, the living dead, the zombies, not really zombies at all, but those who want to reject God one final time because they have hardened their hearts towards God. Even though they see him in all his glory, they see the Christians who are standing beside him, loving those people, but sad that they're going to be lost finally. And God will rain down fire and brimstone one final time and will have a moment of destruction. Maybe it's a few minutes, maybe it's a few hours. Satan will probably be experiencing this judgment for longest because he has had the most sin and has incited the most sin and rebellion against God. So he will experience the most judgment and burning. Some will be burnt up in just a moment. It will not be an eternal lasting judgment. It will be a final moment of judgment being executed and taking place.
2: Mm-hmm. It's like a purging, which the duration of the purging is determined by the sin. It sounds like there's a correlation.
0: So I imagine, Hitler, if he hasn't been saved in his final moments, he will probably be experiencing more suffering in his judgment than the majority of other human beings on the planet, considering the amount of death and genocide that he caused. But whereas, a small child, like a 2-year-old who was naughty but wasn't raised as a Christian, he's died in a car accident or something, he will probably just be gone in a flash.
2: Wow. So let's go back to this thought. This thought that death is the last enemy to be destroyed. What brought in death in the first place, do you remember, in Genesis?
0: Yeah, so in Genesis, when Adam and Eve ate the fruit that they were told not to eat.
2: So they disobeyed.
0: They disobeyed. They brought separation between them and God.
2: Okay, so if death ceases to exist, then it means there is a group of people who are now living in line with God's law.
0: Yeah, not only just in line, but let's look at that separation that took place. So Adam and Eve ate the fruit. They were deceived by Satan. They listened to his words and they ate the thing that God told them not to do. They disobeyed. They walked out of step of what God had instructed them to do. Because they distrusted God and they took action upon that distrust, they put distance between themselves and God. And then God let them know what their distrust and action upon that had already done, which was separate them from God. And when we separate ourselves from the source of life, death ensues.
2: Wow. And so we go
0: back. Cut ourselves off
2: from
0: the life.
2: No wonder why when it says that Christ comes back, he is taking those who belong to him.
0: Yeah.
2: Those who trust him.
0: Yeah.
2: Because we have a connection with him.
0: And Jesus says in John chapter 15, we talk about abiding and being in the vine. So Christians are connected to God, are connected to life as we are connected to Jesus. When we abide in him and he in us, when we are the branches and he is the vine, the only way a branch of a grapevine is able to produce grapes is if that branch is attached to the stalk. Right? If the branch is attached to the life-giving rootstock,
2: yes,
0: right? Then it's able to produce, it's able to get that life flowing through the vine and produce grapes. We are able to have eternal life. We're also able to have eternal life for others through our influence, which is what that fruit is. When we're bearing good fruit, we're bearing the spiritual fruit of the Holy Spirit living in our hearts as we're connecting with Jesus day by day. We're also that spiritual fruit is when we are sharing God's love and they are growing in Christ as well.
2: So here's another thought then. I go back to the to the coming of Christ when everyone on the earth is alive. So the wicked and the righteous, right? All of them are alive. Think of this for a moment, that there are people in this new city, the New Jerusalem, and there are people who are outside. And those who are outside really have lived against God and have disobeyed and have been doing their own thing. And those who are in the New Jerusalem, if you think about this miracle, they are people who used to live like those who are outside the New Jerusalem, but chose to accept Jesus Christ as their Lord and Savior. And all of a sudden, they started producing fruit and living in line with His will for their lives. And so you can imagine when the wicked are presented with their cases, they look at their lives, God will be able to say, well, in this New Jerusalem, there's someone who lived like you, but chose to change by accepting Jesus Christ, my son, and his sacrifice. So the wicked will have no excuse. They will not say their situation is unique, because whatever they would have done in their lives, somebody before accepting Christ would have done the same. And that's remarkable.
0: Mm.
2: Let's see if we can finish with one more verse here.
0: Yeah. Verse, was it number 28?
2: We are on verses 28.
0: Yeah. Now when all things are made subject to him, then the Son himself will also be subject to him who put all things under him, that God may be all in all. So if Jesus is subject to God the Father, he's subjected himself. They're equals, but they have chosen a relationship dynamic of Father and Son, of authority and subject and submission.
2: Yes.
0: And we are in Christ then we are also subject to God. We are in God. If we are in Christ, then God is all in all.
2: Yes.
0: How beautiful.
2: That's just amazing, the way it ends.
0: I was preaching a sermon on this Sabbath about God the Father.
2: Wow.
0: And talking about how when at the baptism of Jesus, where that we have the Trinity represented, we have Jesus coming up out of the water, we have the Holy Spirit like a dove,
2: yes,
0: descending upon him, and then we have the voice of God joyfully saying, "This is my beloved Son in whom I am well pleased." You know what? He wasn't just looking at his Son, but he was looking at the future of all of us Christians in Christ in the future. He's saying to you and to me, "This is my child in whom I am well pleased."
2: Praise God.
0: We are now going to be listening to the Marshall family with the song When I Wake Up to Sleep No More.

0: You were just listening to Jamie Featon with the song I Am the Bread of Life. And this is The Breakfast Show on Faith FM. We have got a book that we want to give away to you today. What's that book, Josh?
1: Our book for today is Last Day Events. And it's a book by Ellen White, which talks about the close of Earth's history. And there's some interesting topics to look at in that book, especially Satan's last day deceptions. This book brings together significant statements from her pen on end time events that have special relevance today as we draw ever nearer to the grand climax of this world's history. So if you can please get in touch and send your message to 0491 064-669 with the hashtag events, and you will get this book delivered to you. Please do get in touch on 0491-064-669 with our hashtag events.
0: Oh, thank you so much. What a cool book. And we were just talking about some of the final events in our last segment. We were talking about what will happen, what will the destruction of the wicked be like, what will happen with the resurrection of both the saints and the wicked at separate times with the second coming. All of this is really relevant and addressed in this book, Last Day Events. Now, we've got a quiz answer for our final quiz question. Please, producer Shell.
2: We do indeed, and I need to really put this verse, like, right in front of my eyes sometimes.
0: Okay.
2: A soft answer is what turns away.
0: Oh, wrath. Oh, okay. So why do we need to put this in front of Shell's eyes?
2: Oh, sometimes I feel like I can be a bit harsh, and I could have said things softer and kinder.
0: Yeah, look, I think we're all a bit like that. I had some conversations with some girls this weekend. There was some harsh words spoken. I only heard about it, and I chatted to some of them, and I was like, hey, have you considered some other ways that this could have been done, or maybe hold your peace for another moment?
1: It was in
0: moment.
1: The heat of the moment, you know.
2: Look, yeah, there were just some things. Take some time to think before you speak.
0: Look, and you know what? I was talking to these two different girls, and they were sharing what had happened, and I was like, look, we're all kind of harsh. I'm half Serbian, half Scottish, so I've got it running through my blood. I just need a fight at all times. So, and then, you know, other different ethnicities, some people just tend to be harsher than others, but all of us, we all have sin just riddled in our hearts, and we just want to be in control of the situation. Yes. We want to take charge, and we want to let everyone know who's boss, and it's me, and it's not you. And so sometimes we want to just, yeah, steamroll people, but that is not in the character of Christ.
1: No,
0: Christ was gentle and lowly of heart, and he gives us rest for our souls if we follow in his footsteps. So,
1: yes, he does.
2: I was playing Code Names. Have you played Code Names before?
0: I think so, yes.
2: I was playing Code Names Bible Edition the other day with some young people, and it got a little heated there for a moment, and I think I scared one of the girls.
0: Look, I do love a good board game or a card game, and I kind of just let loose. I'm like, this is not a moment for me to be a Christian. This is a moment for me to win. Sometimes that comes through in quiz time.
2: I'm not so sure about that.
0: Look, I know that is not the correct approach. It's just what seems to happen. Oh, man. No, sometimes playing games is bad for my character development in Christ. Oh, dear. What has been your favorite part of today's show, listener? I want to hear from you, but before we hear from you, Shell, what's been your favorite part of today's show?
2: I actually really enjoyed the interview.
0: Yeah.
2: I know that we usually tend to go there because that's like something that's new, mm-hmm. a bit different from what we're doing every day, and it's us talking.
0: Give us a quick recap. What were they talking about?
2: He was talking about some really
0: It was a brain
2: now you've got me
0: institute.
2: On, about the brain and some really like three great principles to apply.
0: Yeah.
2: There was like a couple of analogies that I thought was good. And I edited it up last week and just really enjoyed going through it. And so when it was replaying today, I'm like, oh yeah, I like this. Oh, that was really clever. So,
0: yeah. Awesome. Well, hey, if you've missed that or any part of today's show, you can go to the Faith FM app or our website later today once this episode is released, all edited nicely. You can go back and listen to any part of the show that you've missed. But hey, Josh, what was one of your favorite parts of today's show?
1: I think it was the current event where you shared with us this TikTok trend.
0: Yeah.
1: Young people really losing their lives because of these viral videos out there.
0: Yeah.
1: It's really concerning. And I've got a teenage son, and I'm glad he doesn't have a phone.
0: Mm.
1: And we've agreed that you'll have it when he can start driving. So it's a blessing.
0: Okay. All right. Awesome.
2: That's smart.
0: That's a good boundary, a good time to set. Yeah. A lot of the young generation, we like to refer to them sometimes as iPad kids because they've been raised since they were like 5 minutes old on iPads, right? Just to keep them entertained and out of mum and dad's hair. But it's so hard to police and to know what's happening. Even on YouTube Kids, there's so much demonic and evil and sexualized things that comes across in those videos. It's just not worth letting them see it at all. Anyway, my favorite part of today's show was you guys supporting me as I was croaky and not being able to turn up on time and Shell calling me to wake me up. Like, thank you guys for your grace and your mercy and your support.
2: All good.
1: You're very welcome.
2: We will have you back bright and early tomorrow.
0: Bright and early and bushy-tailed. Yeah. All righty. Well, that has been today's show. We've had all sorts of interesting conversations. We've had Bible studies galore. And we want to invite you back for tomorrow's show and to stick around and listen to the other shows that are playing throughout today. But remember to talk faith, live faith, and act faith, and you will grow strong in Jesus Christ.

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1: You're listening to Tassie Encounters Moments on Faith FM, and we're coming to you from Tasmania, right across Australia. Each weekday on Tassie Encounters, you can hear what the Bible says about past, current, and future events. You can learn how to study the Bible more effectively. You can get to know who God is, why we're here, and where we're going. And you can experience personal encounters with Jesus. I'm your host, Jason Cook, and today I have Rodney Nambu joining me in the studio. Welcome, Rodney.
2: Thank you for having me.
1: Rodney, it's been a little while since I've had you in the studio.
2: Yeah, it has.
1: Some years, I think.
2: Yeah, a couple of years.
1: And I think you said you might have done some programs with Carmelina, who was a previous assistant.
2: Yeah, I think that was my first one, actually, when I started, and ended up doing another one with you.
1: Yeah.
2: Location. Yeah. Well,
1: thanks for coming in, and I take advantage of my friends. You're a friend of mine. We've known each other for a little while, and I hope you don't feel used, but I think it goes well with this topic this week. But I do take advantage of the willingness of my friends to come and share on radio. So I really appreciate it.
2: No, thanks for having us. I think it's a very nice program, and we do see the effort that you put in. And yeah, we do benefit a lot from whatever you share.
1: Rodney, tell us a little bit about, maybe in 1 or 2 minutes, a little bit about yourself. So seeing it's been a while since you've been on air, I can tell you've got a slightly not Australian accent, although I know when I first got to know you, you used to practice saying Australian things like g'day, mate, and stuff like that.
2: Yeah, picking up a couple of things from you and, trying to, I guess, fit in sometimes. But, I have been in Australia for nearly 18 years now.
1: That's a long time.
2: When you're in a place, you know, in any society, you tend to copy, you know, the characteristics and, you know, the little norms, and you get to, basically be part of a community.
1: And I think since perhaps we were on air last, you have become an Australian citizen. Is that right?
2: Yes, yes, yes. It's been 2 years now.
1: Yeah.
2: Yeah.
1: Awesome. Well, that's it's good to have you here, not only in the studio, but in Australia.
2: And, yeah, no, Australia's a good country.
1: And contributing to our life and our program here. And what do you do for work?
2: So I work in disability support work. So basically working in supported independent living,
1: mm-hmm.
2: Working with clients with different disabilities and, doing different programs with them.
1: Mm.
2: Yeah, quite rewarding.
1: I guess you would call that part of the care industry,
2: or yes,
1: you know, looking after people with needs.
2: So,
1: it's a special work you do. Rodney, we're talking this week about what happens when you meet Christ, when you get to know Jesus, what happens in a person's life.
2: Mm.
1: And we're looking at how love sort of begins with God. God loved us first, and then what the response to that is. It flows through us and connects to those around us as we exercise that, and we find ways and means to express that to other people around us. And I imagine in your work you have many opportunities to express your love for people around
2: absolutely.
1: You, just in your day-to-day work.
2: Mm.
1: And so, yeah, this week we're hopefully travelling from love received to love lived.
2: Yes, in action.
1: Love in action is what we've titled this program. And speaking of love in action, I want to share a message that came back from one of our listeners, Annie from Canberra. I don't know if you're listening today, but hopefully you are. You gave some feedback. I really enjoy listening to Faith FM Tassie Encounters show, which is on at 9 a.m. in the morning. And I love listening to Jason and his guests, especially David and Janelle. Well, Rodney, you haven't been on for a while, so, you know, she probably hasn't heard you before, but I'm also very appreciative of David and Janelle. David's one of our pastors here.
2: Yeah. No, good on you, Dave.
1: Yeah, and Janelle's a regular on my program here. So
2: yeah.
1: It's great to get feedback from people. So thanks for sharing, Annie. I'm going to ask you a question to kick us off, Rodney. What's something good that you've received that became even more meaningful as you shared it with other people?
2: Mine is a bit of, I guess it's a bit of a strange one, but I love good food, especially desserts. Although I'm not really that much of a good cook, I often copy recipes and customize them. So recently I learned to make sago.
1: Tapioca.
2: Tapioca. And after some time, someone kindly asked me to share, you know, the recipe and tips. And they've enjoyed my recipe and the tapioca, actually, to a point where my friends' kids call me Uncle Tapioca.
1: Really? Yeah. Interesting.
2: Yeah. Small thing, but big impact.
1: I'm sure it's something that my mum used to make when I was a kid, but I haven't had it for a long time. So I'll have to try your recipe sometime.
2: You should.
1: So, Rodney, in your life, I know you attend our church. We meet together regularly and share, and we do Bible studies together sometimes. But what do you do in your day-to-day life to encourage others to show an interest in God or to get connected with God or even just to remain connected to Him? What sort of things do you do to encourage people?
2: That's a very good question. I think for me, it's I'm more on the relational part. I feel like once you look at any sort of encounter with anyone on a relational part, it's easy to then sneak in something to do with religion or something to do with something that has encouraged you in your Christian walk.
1: Mm.
2: So for myself, I see that when I get to ask someone and they tell me about their hardship or whatever they're going through, it's easy to just talk about God or what I have done for myself to resolve maybe whatever problem that they'll be facing.
1: And I'm assuming what you mean is how your faith has helped you through some of those circumstances.
2: Absolutely.
1: Yeah.
2: Mm.
1: Awesome. So sharing your own personal experiences ultimately can help others and encourage them.
2: Absolutely. Yeah. Mm.
1: There's a Bible verse in James 1:17 that says, "Whatever is good and perfect is a gift coming down to us from God our Father." You know, so often it's easy for us to think that we, you know, make all the plans and do all the things that give us good things. You know, we go to work, we earn the money, we buy things that we like. But it's easy to overlook the fact that every good thing that we have ultimately
2: comes from God. Mm.
1: And I guess in the context of that, you know, Christ himself came to give a good gift.
2: Mm.
1: And when it says in Matthew 20, verse 28, "For even the Son of Man," that's Jesus, "came not to be served, but to serve others and to give his life as a ransom for many." So instilled in the very character of Christ is this attitude of serving others and loving others and,
2: that's right,
1: and giving a self-sacrificing love.
2: Mm. Which we then replicate in our lives and almost comes natural from the life that we would have seen Christ lived.
1: Mm. Yeah, absolutely. And I think the more we study the life of Christ, the more we see that and the more that can actually change us as well.
2: That's right.
1: When God's life, you know, when his love enters us, it's difficult for us to, well, I think it's difficult for us to remain silent about that. If we've experienced something positive, it's really difficult to stay silent about that thing.
2: Absolutely.
1: And it happens in everyday life. If you've, you know, maybe you've had a good experience, maybe you've seen a good movie or you've been to a beautiful park or whatever it is, when you experience something good, you want to share that with someone that you care about.
2: 100%. And I think that happens a lot with people that would have had almost like a journey with God, wanting an answered prayer or something that would have been very important for them.
1: Mm.
2: And that whole experience and then having a result of God doing something in their lives then becomes something that's worth sharing.
1: Mm. Mm. Absolutely. And that's ultimately what our Christian faith is meant to be like, isn't it? So there's a song that I've sung before at church. It's not a very common one that we do, but the chorus of this song says, "We've been blessed to be a blessing. We've been loved to give his love, made mighty so we can fulfill his call. We've been blessed to be a blessing with enough to give enough, for the greatest in his kingdom is the servant of us all." I really love those verses. You know, God doesn't give us something just to keep it to ourselves.
2: Yeah, and I think true conversion for any Christian really, because you're basically having an experience with God that then makes you almost feel like you can't keep that in yourself. I mean, in the Bible, it talks about a lot of people that had an encounter with Christ, and that encounter just naturally made them want to share. And I feel like that's the transformation that happens, that it's not really you just wanting to share, but something within you that would have been changed.
1: Paul uses the word compels when Paul had this amazing encounter with Christ.
2: That's right.
1: And it completely changed his direction from persecuting Christians to becoming one of the champions of early Christianity.
2: Absolutely.
1: And he uses words that he is compelled.
2: Mm.
1: And I sort of like that. It's something that you can't help. But,
2: that's right.
1: But do.
2: But it's not innate, though. I don't think it's just us who has
1: that. No, no.
2: But it's definitely from the Holy Spirit and from God himself that compels us.
1: Mm. I totally agree. I think when we understand what Jesus has done for us, we want to share that with other people. We want to show compassion and sympathy and practical concern for others. And, you know, it's interesting how when someone came to Jesus and said, you know, what's the greatest commandment?
2: Mm.
1: What's the greatest commandment? And Jesus actually responded with two commandments.
2: Mm.
1: Do you want to read that from Matthew 22, what Jesus said?
2: Matthew 22,
1: verse 37 to 39, yeah.
2: From the New Living?
1: Yes.
2: Jesus replied, "You must love the Lord your God with all your heart, all your soul, and all your mind. This is the first and greatest commandment. A second is equally important. Love your neighbor as yourself."
1: Mm. Mm. Isn't it interesting how, and he makes a further statement that says that all of the laws and the writings of the prophets are based on those things.
2: That's right.
1: Now, can you command love? I've questioned this. I don't think you can command love, but when he says love the Lord your God, it's when we recognize what God has done for us. And even when he gave, see, this is a description of the Ten Commandments. And even when he gave the Ten Commandments, he says, "Remember, I have brought you out of Egypt."
2: That's right.
1: And so because I've loved you, I'm asking you to have a relationship with me.
2: I almost feel like it's almost like him asking you to pay attention to him.
1: Yeah.
2: Because when you pay attention to something, you tend to understand what it is.
1: Mm.
2: And I feel like the more you understand God and then understand his character, his intentions for you, that's when that transformation happens. That's when the love happens.
1: That's when the love happens and you recognize how much he's loved you.
2: That's right.
1: He's given you grace and mercy and so your love for him grows.
2: That's right.
1: And as our love for him grows, our love for others also grows.
2: Mm. It's almost like in a relationship where like you ask someone to, you know, spend time with you. It's not like you're really demanding it, but when you do that, that's when you spend more time, you get to be more understanding of each other, and love grows.
1: Mm. 1 John 4:19 says, "We love each other because he loved us first."
2: Mm. Mm.
1: That's where it comes from. Has anyone ever asked you, Rodney, you know, why do you do what you do? Why do you share your faith with others? Why do you look out for people? Because I see you doing this at church. You look out for people. You see where there's a need, and you try to encourage people to help with that need. Why do you do what you do?
2: It's a very good question, and I think sometimes, you know, when you ask such a question, you don't want to sound egotistic or something. Yeah. But I really feel like for me, I've asked myself the same question: like, why am I drawn to create relationships? And, you know, even we had a student club, a Christian club at UTES, that I think we spoke about some time back when I came on here. And it was the same thing. We're like, we just want to make relationship with people that we felt, you know, we're not really, do not have enough friends or family.
1: Mm.
2: And in doing that, share God. Mm. So I feel like, I guess my experience with God has helped me to reach out.
1: Mm.
2: And not because I can, but because I feel like I need to be resourceful.
1: So when you came to Australia from a different country.
2: Zimbabwe, yeah.
1: What was it like to get here? And I think you're already part of the Adventist Church in Zimbabwe.
2: That's right.
1: But how was it? Were there people that were here in Australia that helped you when you first came here?
2: Yeah, a bit of that. Yeah, I think I had a couple of people that I was linked with.
1: Mm-hmm.
2: But yeah, with time, because I came in from a specific Christian faith, I looked for that same denomination, and making friends from there mm-hmm. created a family here in Australia.
1: Mm. Mm-hmm. So, you know, it's good to look out for people when they have needs.
2: And you don't know how much someone needs that, you know, that help from you.
1: Mm. And we see a couple of examples in Scripture where Andrew, that's Peter, his name was Simon Peter, but the man that we refer to as Peter in the Bible, Andrew was his brother, and there's not a lot of mention about Andrew. He was one of Jesus' disciples, but when Andrew met Jesus, he immediately went and got Peter and introduced him to Jesus. interesting. We've found the Messiah, he says. This is in John chapter 1, verse 40. And Andrew brought Simon to meet Jesus. And then another one, Philip, met Jesus and immediately he invited Nathanael to meet him too, again in John chapter 1. So there's something in us that really as a genuine Christian, I think it compels us to introduce other people to Jesus.
2: Yeah, and I think it also happens when we spend our time with God. It's not something that I think can just come naturally, because I always wondered in my experience why I would need to reach out, why I felt I had to reach out or help, but I realized that it's not because of me, but it's only through Christ that basically does something in my life and then compels me to then reach out to people for, to help.
1: So do you think when you do that, and I again, I'm not trying to give you a big head, Rodney, but I recognize how often you look out for the needs of people. When you do that, is there some also benefit to you personally?
2: I think anyone, it's almost a biological thing, I think, in what I've observed. Like, if you are someone that that tries to help other people, even just in general things, there is something that does, something happens to your system.
1: You know? Feel connected.
2: Yep. And they also some, what do you call them? The chemicals in your.
1: The endorphins and other things.
2: So I almost feel like God created us in that setup that even if we help people in such a way, it even helps us in a healthy mental way.
1: Mm. Mm. Absolutely. And I think, you know, God probably could have done this entirely without us in terms of, you know, shared the message. But for some reason, he's given us a job to do in sharing the gospel message with other people.
2: Mm.
1: And I think that actually, it gives us a sense of purpose, gives us a sense of meaning. And whilst we're not doing the saving of people, it's not me who saves anybody. It's not you who saves anybody. Mm. It's Christ who saves somebody. But we have a part in pointing people to Christ.
2: That's right. And I think it's almost like training for us, because the more we're doing it, it's not because we're the favored ones, but because of me putting my hand up and making a choice to follow Christ and then being part of this whole great mission, I then become more of a student and I get trained, I get mentored, I get to grow.
1: And in that, do you think you grow more like Christ?
2: Well, I think from my experience, you're never the same again.
1: Mm. Awesome. Well, we're running out of time, but I guess the points that we'd like you to take away today is that, you know, Christ's love is not just for us. It's for others. It's meant to flow through us, not stop with us. Mm. And, you know, a genuine encounter with Jesus creates compassion and something worth sharing. And, you know, God draws nearer, right?
2: Mm.
1: Or God draws us nearer to him as we actually work in his service to bless others around us. So we've got our free offers coming up, so do stay tuned for that.
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1: We have two offers this week, and the first one is a children's book. It's called The Good Samaritan, and it's written by Andrew McDonough. It's a children's book, a great way to teach younger people how to love like Jesus loved, called, yeah, The Good Samaritan. Jesus gets into another argument with a Bible expert about how God's people are to live. He tells this great story of the Great Samaritan, and there's pictures. It's a beautiful children's book. It's based on Luke chapter 10, but we've also got another offer that you can text in, a digital offer, an electronic offer. 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That is our free offers for today. Tomorrow, we're going to be looking at growing through serving. Why did God give us a job to do when he could have done it himself, perhaps using angels as well? Right now, we're going to go out with Love Will Never Fail, featuring Leslie Jordan and The Porter's Gate. Love.

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1: Hi, my name is Justin Lawman. 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
8: There are over 2 billion people in the world who call themselves Christians. But there are not many identifying marks that Christians have. Some wear a crucifix, some have the sign of a fish on their car, but there are not many distinguishing marks that Christians have. I remember my grandfather saying, "You can tell the Christian by the way he or she is dressed." Was he right? I very much doubt that. Some people who are dressed as we think that Christians should be dressed, they turn out to be not Christians at all. And some who are dressed in ways that we may not associate with Christians turn out to be some of the most wonderful people in the world. And so the question that I would like to ask and attempt to answer today is, how do we know that a person is a Christian? So, what distinguishes the Christian from the non-Christian? I want to propose today that it has to do with the mind. The Apostle Paul says in Philippians 2:5, "Let this mind be in you as it was in Christ Jesus." Harry Blaemeyer, a theologian, wrote a book called The Christian Mind, which gives us a good idea of what a Christian is. Christian, he said, is someone who has supernatural orientation. It means that the Christian believes that there is more to life than the natural processes we see around us, than being conceived, being born, living for 70 or 80 years, and then dying. A Christian believes that there is a God, that He made our world, that He's in charge of the world, that He has a plan for the world. So the Christian looks beyond time to eternity. She mourns the death of a loved one, but looks forward to the resurrection. She laments the actions of wicked men, but believes in the final judgment when everyone will reap their reward. The Christian believes that the order of things as we know them in the world today will pass away, and that God will establish a new world order. So the Apostle Peter could say, but in keeping with this promise, we are looking forward to a new heaven and a new earth, the home of righteousness. And in addition to supernatural orientation, the Christian is also aware of the presence of evil in the world. He believes that evil is present in the world and that everything and everyone has been affected by evil. So Jeremiah 17:9 says the heart is desperately wicked. So for the Christian, crime is not merely the product of deprived social conditions. It is largely the result of evil in the heart. And so any solution which is intended to solve the crime problem in the society, if it must work, must be one that addresses evil in the heart of man. The only solution for evil in man's heart that I have found is Jesus Christ. He came into our world to free us from evil, to free us from the slavery of evil in our lives. Several years ago, I was running an evangelistic series, and one night a young man came in and sat down, and the people beside whom he sat moved away. And so I asked at the end of the meeting, why was that? Why did the people move away? And an elder told me, they moved away because they are afraid of this young man. His nickname is Jailbird. He has been to prison several times. Everyone is scared of him. Well, one night I made an appeal, and Jailbird came up to the front and gave his heart to Jesus Christ. He was subsequently baptized, and after his baptism, when he came and sat down, no one moved, because his life had been transformed by the power of Jesus Christ. Jesus dealt with the evil that was in his life. The third factor that makes a Christian is that he is conscious that the Bible is the Word of God. He accepts the Bible as God's truth. The Christian may not fully understand at any point all that the Bible has to say. He's forever growing and learning. But he does not throw the Bible away simply because he does not understand it. I don't understand the process of the incarnation, how God could become man in Jesus Christ, but I accept it. I don't even understand the level of suffering in our world, but I do understand that God is a God of love and that God will work it out in his own time. You know, the Bible says in Psalm 119, verse 105, your word is a lamp to my feet and a light for my path. In other words, the Bible is the truth of God, the revelation of God to me. The next important point about the Christian is his acceptance of God's authority. Some people choose to accept the authority of human beings and willingly submit to that authority. Some willingly submit to a system of ideas. However, the Christian willingly submits to the authority of God in his or her life. We read in the Bible, in the book of Daniel, about three Hebrew boys who were ordered to pay homage to a false god, and were told that failure to do so would result in their death. Those three young men stood firm and would not accept the authority of any other god in their lives. In many parts of the world today, Christians are being persecuted for accepting God's authority in their lives. In most cases, they would rather die than to submit to an authority that clashes with God's authority. Lastly, the Christian has a genuine concern for other people. This is a recognition of the value of each human being. Each human being is a special creation of God. The social or economic condition of a person does not alter this fact. Money, education, knowledge do not make one person more valuable than another person in the eyes of God. Every human being is important in God's eyes. So the alcoholic staggering down the street is no less valuable in God's eyes than the king upon his throne, the lady of the night that is not loved by society is also greatly loved by God and valued by God. What makes each human being so valuable? First of all, we were created in God's image. Genesis tells us that God made us human beings in his image. Isn't that wonderful to know that we have been made in the image of God? Secondly, God is the Father of all of us. We are brothers and sisters, children of God, and it is our duty to care for each other. And thirdly, Jesus died for all of us. He came into the world not to save just the rich or the educated. The Bible says that God so loved the world that he gave his only begotten Son, that whosoever believes in him will have everlasting life.
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0: 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Foods such as curries and veggie stews are great for meal prep as they hold their quality with refrigerating, freezing, and reheating. 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Keep it safe. Prepped meals can be kept in the fridge for 2 days. Always make sure you reheat them until they're piping hot, and this is generally around 75 degrees Celsius because this helps kill off any germs or bacteria. Okay, Meal Prep 101, here's 3 extra tips to keep you going. 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
2: Faithful Women of the Bible. Hello, friends. Today I want to tell you about a woman of faith and action. Jesus called this woman daughter, which suggests she was a young Jewish woman. She is anonymous in the biblical narrative, but I would like to give her the dignity of a name. Let's call her Rachel, because like her Old Testament namesake, she was probably once beautiful. Imagine one Friday afternoon, young Rachel, energetic and vibrant, running inside and embracing her mother, saying, "I can't wait to go to the synagogue tomorrow. I just love to worship God with all the other believers." As Rachel grew into adolescence and her time of puberty came, her attendance at the synagogue was curtailed a little. One of the laws given to the Jewish people by Moses in Leviticus chapter 15 stipulates that when a woman has her regular flow of blood, the impurity of her monthly period will last 7 days, and anyone who touches her will be unclean till evening. Anything she lies on during her period will be unclean, and anything she sits on will be unclean. Over time, her bleeding increased until it became a constant flow. Any hopes of marriage and motherhood were dashed by her ceremonial uncleanness.

0: Scripture tells us that Rachel visited many doctors in an attempt to find a cure. Imagine the horrendous treatments that she might have had to endure in that era. These treatments only made her condition worse and used all her money. When Rachel heard stories about how Jesus had healed many people, she thought, "I believe that Jesus could heal me from my constant bleeding." Unclean, suffering, weak, exhausted, penniless, lonely, shunned, barred from the temple, but full of faith and determination, Rachel made the desperate and passionate decision to reach out and touch Jesus herself. Jesus had been ministering to the crowds on the western side of the Sea of Galilee. Luke records in chapter 6, "Everyone tried to touch him because healing power went out from him, and he healed everyone." In her weakness and suffering, Rachel came to the seaside. Hoping to get close to Jesus, she tried to press through the crowd, but it was too dense. After this, Levi Matthew invited Jesus to a feast with his tax-collecting friends at his house. So this time, hoping to find an opportunity to touch Jesus, Rachel followed them to Matthew's house. But again, she was unable to break through the crowd. While there, Jairus, a ruler of the synagogue, came, begging Jesus to come to his house and heal his sick daughter. Jesus set out at once. With an unquenchable sense of urgency, Rachel again tried to follow Jesus, but the crowd was pressing around him, blocking her way. She was beginning to despair. Suddenly, Jesus turned in her direction, and he began to move through the multitude. Even more desperately, she pressed through the crowd, believing that if she could just touch him, she would be made well. This time, she was actually able to get within arm's reach of Jesus. As he was passing by, she lifted her wasted hand and brushed it across the hem of his garment. In that one touch was concentrated the faith of her life, and instantly her pain and feebleness gave place to the vigor of perfect health. How thankful she was. After years of hiding away, her natural reaction was to slip away unnoticed, but Jesus had other ideas. He stopped, looked around, and spoke decisively. "Who touched me?" The disciples thought that this was a foolish question, as people were pushing and shoving all around him. Jesus spoke again. "Somebody deliberately touched me, for I felt healing power go out from me." Jesus looked around to find who it was. With nowhere to hide, Rachel, trembling, with head bowed, cast herself down at his feet. She told her whole story of her 12 years of illness, her search for a cure, her pain, her isolation and suffering. Jesus already knew who had touched him, but he wanted to speak words of comfort that would be a blessing to her and to his disciples until the close of time. Kindly, he said, "Daughter, be encouraged. Your faith has made you well. Go in peace. Your suffering is over." You know, friends, we are all unclean, spiritually unclean. But Jesus promises to cleanse us from sin. We must reach out to him, believing that he does have the power to forgive. And he will make us clean. Dear God, please help us to believe that you will do what you have said. Our faith is often weak, Lord, but help us to reach out and connect with your power. You are the answer to all of our problems. Please help us to believe in you and to act on our belief. Amen.
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2: Welcome, everyone, to Finding Truth with Pastor Jeff. Pastor Jeff, I was at a university the other day and discussing with some of the students about the Bible. And one young man said he doesn't think that the Bible can stand up today because of science. What's your answer to that?
3: I would say that many people think that. They've been told that. But in actual fact, that's not correct. For example, when I went to school, they taught me that there were four moons around Jupiter. No scientist would teach that today. We know there are 79 of varying sizes.
2: Exactly.
3: Mm-hmm. So were they wrong in saying that? Yes and no. Well, they were right in saying that there were four moons because that's all they knew at the time.
2: Oh,
3: okay. But they were wrong in the sense that they base that on partial knowledge.
2: Mm-hmm.
3: And that's the trouble with science. We all love science. I mean, where would we be today without science?
2: Mm-hmm.
3: But science doesn't have all the answers because it can only tell us what it knows at that particular time.
2: Right.
3: And that is often very partial knowledge.
2: Mm. I suppose, like, would that be like with DNA? Because, say, scientists like Darwin, when he discussed his theories, he didn't know what DNA was, that complexities that we now see because of the technology we have. Would it be like that?
3: Yes. You see, the exactness of DNA and its precision and intricacy is just beyond what Darwin's theories really cover.
2: Hmm.
3: Because they had no idea, as you said.
2: Yeah.
3: And that's why there are many scientists today who really do not go along with all of Darwin's theories. In fact, some would completely reject Darwinism. Because they've been proven incorrect. So it is with science. The more we discover, the greater the telescope or the greater the microscope, we're learning new things that we didn't have access to years ago.
2: And so in terms of the Bible, where does that leave us then?
3: The problem is this. To be certain of anything, you'd have to know everything. But none of us will ever claim to know everything,
2: except
3: would we?
2: Except God.
3: No, except God. Mm. So that's the problem. And to suggest that the Bible is wrong because it doesn't agree with science at the moment doesn't necessarily prove that the Bible's wrong. In fact, I don't know of anything that the Bible talks about that has been proven incorrect.
2: Mm. Thank you. That's a great answer. Thank you for joining us for Finding Truth with Pastor Jeff.
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6: Blessed are the poor in spirit, for theirs is the kingdom of heaven. Blessed are those who mourn, for they will be comforted. Blessed are the meek, for they will inherit the earth. Blessed are those who hunger and thirst for righteousness.

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0: G'day, my name's Lloyd Grolleman, I'm the Aussie pastor and you are listening to Faith FM. If you are searching for a place to worship, why not look up your local Seventh-day Adventist church and go along this Saturday morning. You will be blessed, and if you're in Sydney, come to mine.
1: We are continuing our Encounters series and we are studying Jesus' encounter with the 10 lepers. And we're going to start here in our first text, found in Luke 17 and verse 11. The Bible says, "And it came to pass, as he went to Jerusalem, that he passed through the midst of Samaria and Galilee." Jesus was going through the midst of Samaria. He didn't pass through Samaria and then through Galilee. It was the border between these two countries, Samaria and Galilee. And you'll be able to see on the map here that Galilee and Samaria, this is the ancient map of Galilee, but you see there in the south of it that Samaria is borders with Galilee. So Jesus, he was just walking between the borders of these two countries. And this is what we find in Luke 17, verse 12 and 13. "And as he entered into a certain village, there met him 10 men that were lepers, which stood afar off. And they lifted up their voices and said, 'Jesus, Master, have mercy on us.'" Now, friends, remember that this village is right between the borders of Samaria and Galilee. And there was this group of 10 lepers that cried out to Jesus from afar off. Now, it can't have been in the village, because lepers, they weren't allowed in. It was a contagious disease. People were deadly afraid of leprosy. There was no cure for it. So that's the reason why they stood far off. Jesus must have been in the village or near to being in the village. And so they dared not come too close, but they cried out. They cried out to Jesus as he was just about to go in there, and they're asking for help. And look, what does it mean today that these people were standing afar off? We know that leprosy, in a sense, represents sin. It makes us outcasts of the children of Israel. We can't be part of God's people. It represents people who have leprosy. They represent sinners. But then they are standing afar off. Look at what it says in Ephesians chapter 2 and verses 12 and 13, "that at that time you were without Christ, being aliens from the commonwealth of Israel, and strangers from the covenants of promise, having no hope and without God in the world. But now in Christ Jesus, ye who were sometimes far off are made nigh by the blood of Christ." Do you see that? Those that are far off are made nigh or made close by the blood of Christ. What does those people that are standing afar off, who do they represent? It is those that are sinners, those that are living in sin, those that are lost. They've not been cleansed by the blood of Jesus Christ. They don't dare to come close to Jesus or, in a sense, the church today. And so they are wanting to be healed though. Even though they're standing afar off, they realize that this is not the life that they should be living, and they want healing. They want to be full and whole in Christ, but they're probably scared to come to church. But these people, they're asking for mercy. They're asking for healing. They already recognize Jesus as their master, as their teacher, as their healer. And so they probably heard of his great works of miracles in healing other people, the lame, the blind, and even other lepers.